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1: And we're checking your commute and also some other things happening out there, especially in Pleasanton. And here's Gretchen Landcor.
2: Problems for eastbound 580 before Santa Rita Road. Fire units are on scene in the right lane, knocking down a grass fire off the shoulder. Now there's a second fire starting at El Charro. More fire units are there, also in the right lane. Traffic is backed up to 680. And eastbound 80 at El Portal in Richmond, we have a car and a truck moved over to the shoulder after a wreck. Traffic was already stop and go from Carlson Boulevard. Gretchen Landcor for KQED.
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3: It's KQED News. I'm Natalia Navarro. An Anthropic researcher is quitting the artificial superintelligence industry over fears that the lab and its competitors are racing to build systems they won't be able to control. It's a sign of mounting safety concerns within top AI companies. KQED's Rachel Miro joins us now from our Silicon Valley news desk. Rachel, tell us, who is Jacob Coxon and why have his warnings about AI generated so many news headlines?
4: Coxon is a 27-year-old British researcher who specializes in training new AI models. Now, he posted on X that he spent the last 3 years doing pre-training research at OpenAI and Anthropic, although, frankly, Natalia, he was at Anthropic for a hot minute before quitting. But get this, quote, "Neither company is acting responsibly. They're racing straight to self-improving superintelligence and gambling with our lives," unquote. This past summer, both labs admitted their models broke loose. You'll remember in July, OpenAI said a swarm of its agents escaped a sealed test environment and got into Hugging Face, an open source platform just minding its own business when it was swarmed. 9 days later, Anthropic went through more than 140,000 of its own test runs and found 3 cases where Claude broke out and hacked 3 real companies, 2 of which had no idea until Anthropic called them.
3: All of this sounds so sci-fi, and we've heard these kinds of warnings and concerns before, right? How seriously should we take them?
4: Oh my gosh, we've heard these warnings from so many people at this point, Natalia. I mean, Jeffrey Hinton, Yoshua Bengio, 2 of the 3 godfathers of AI who won the Turing Award for building this stuff. I can list everybody of note who's issued a warning, but I'm not going to because we don't have enough time. And really, Anthropic's brand is that it's the safer AI choice compared to OpenAI and others. And then from the beginning, OpenAI's CEO Sam Altman has begged government leaders to boss him and others in the industry around. Whether anybody here is genuine, Natalia, or just trying to scare us into believing their AI is really that good ahead of their massive IPOs is really unclear at this point.
3: Has Anthropic said anything about this?
4: You know, Anthropic didn't immediately respond to KQED's request for comment, but its chief executive and other company leaders have repeatedly warned about the risk of rogue AI models and urged the industry to slow development. After Coxon announced his departure, a senior safety researcher at Anthropic, Evan Hubinger, wrote on X that he thought Coxon was correct about the risks of AI development. And I quote, "We really do earnestly believe AI could kill all humans, exclamation point." Although I should mention, Hubinger didn't quit Anthropic.
3: Let's just take Coxon's concerns at face value here for a moment, that no company can responsibly develop what's called artificial general intelligence absent of government intervention or a coordinated industry slowdown. How likely are either of those to actually happen?
4: Gosh, Natalia, I would say pretty unlikely. There are no federal AI regulations, and the Trump administration is employing, let's call it a light touch approach to maximizing AI development. some of you might be thinking about an international treaty, like for nuclear bombs. Those took decades to develop. And by all accounts, we do not have decades to respond to this crisis.
3: Thank you for the update, Rachel.
4: Thank you.
3: That was Rachel Miro, senior editor of KQED's Silicon Valley News Desk, and I'm Natalia Navarro, KQED News.
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5: 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I'm Sasha Pfeiffer.
0: And I'm Scott Detrow. We are learning more about the deadly crash of an Amazon cargo plane on Sunday in Miami. Safety investigators say there is evidence that the pilots briefly tried to abort the landing. Instead, the plane overran the runway by roughly 1,300 feet and crashed into two vehicles on the ground, killing five people and injuring five more. NPR transportation correspondent Joel Rose is following the story and joins us now. Hey, Joel.
6: Hi, Scott.
0: What is the latest from the investigation?
6: Investigators at the National Transportation Safety Board are looking at the cockpit voice recorder and the flight data recorder. The NTSB shared some of the evidence from the data recorder last night, which suggests that the pilots briefly considered aborting this landing, as you said, after the plane had already touched down on the runway. The flight crew released the brakes and opened the throttle for just a few seconds. That is what you would do if you were trying to take off in order to go around and attempt the landing again. The NTSB also noted that the thrust reversers and speed brakes on the plane were never engaged, which are both systems you would expect to engage if you were trying to stop.
0: What do you make of that?
6: So it's really a puzzling sequence of events, and that's fueling a lot of speculation that this was pilot error. For sure, there's going to be a lot of scrutiny of these pilots, of their training. Investigators at the NTSB were set to interview those pilots today.
0: Given that, what do we know so far publicly about these pilots?
6: Well, we know these pilots do not have a great deal of experience flying this kind of plane. The captain had been certified on the Boeing 767 only since May of this year, according to the NTSB. The first officer had been certified since last year. And there are questions about why this relatively inexperienced flight crew was paired together and about how they handled themselves in this difficult situation. The first lawsuit stemming from this accident has already been filed, and I have to say it is probably not going to be the last.
0: What can you tell us about that lawsuit?
6: It's a wrongful death lawsuit filed this morning in Florida by lawyers representing Yariisi Santiso Morejon. They say her husband, Yoel Rodriguez Naranjo, was driving the white van that ferried cleaning crews to and from planes. He was one of five people who were killed when this cargo plane crashed into the van after overshooting the runway. The family's lawyer, Mike Morgan, spoke to reporters today and said it's, quote, highly likely, unquote, that this is a case of pilot error.
7: All signs point to that this aircraft should have made a fly-around attempt, a go-around attempt, and reapproached that landing. And it leaves a lot of questions about what was going in the cockpit.
6: The lawsuit names the pilots as defendants, but also basically everyone associated with this plane, including Amazon, as well as the companies that own and lease the plane, and also a company called 21 Air, which was operating the plane.
0: What do we know about 21 Air?
6: The company is registered in North Carolina, but its principal place of business is Miami, according to this lawsuit. It is one of several companies that operate cargo flights for Amazon. The lawsuit alleges that there have been safety deficiencies and safety-related complaints at 21 Air that Amazon knew or should have known about. We also know that investigators at the NTSB are interested in this company, too. Jennifer Homendy, the NTSB chair, said that anyone who has information about the company that might be relevant to the investigation should get in touch. 21 Air did not respond to a request for comment for the story, but the company does have a statement on its website. It says it is cooperating with the NTSB. The statement says the company is, quote, devastated by the accident, and it offers its condolences to the families and the loved ones of those who lost their lives.
0: That is NPR's Joel Rose. Thank you so much.
6: You're welcome.
5: Now a turn to sports. The U.S. Open is the biggest tennis tournament in this country, and it's been 23 long years since an American man won the singles final. Could this year be different? An overnight thriller of a match last night says the answer may finally be yes. NPR sports correspondent Becky Sullivan is with us. Hi, Becky.
8: Hey, Sasha.
5: So the reason we're having this conversation is because last night the highest-ranked American man, Ben Shelton, toppled one of the current best two players in men's tennis. I understand this match ended at 3:30 in the morning. Yep. I really hope you weren't
8: later.
5: To the very end.
8: I was certainly not there, but boy, I can tell you what I'm tired today. I mean, yeah, this was like an epic showdown. It was the most hyped match of the men's singles bracket so far, I think easily, because as you say, it features the highest ranked player in the bracket. That's Carlos Alcaraz, the Spanish phenom, who is the defending U.S. Open champion. He's 23 years old, already has 7 Grand Slam singles titles to his name. Earlier this year, he became the youngest man ever to complete the career Grand Slam, but he's just come back from months away from the court with a wrist injury, and so that presented this opening for Ben Shelton. He's the most exciting young American man in the sort of top levels of pro tennis right now. He's also 23, but a very different player from Alcaraz, who is like lithe and compact, whereas Shelton is very physical and athletic. You see right away when he's on the court. He's really tall, 6'4", super built, and so this match was like incredible, very physical. It was 4.5 hours long. It began after 11 p.m. Eastern time. And just true to the hype, it was a thrill. I mean, some of the points themselves were epic battles, let alone the whole match.
5: And they worked hard. Shelton needed 5 sets to win. Is that right?
8: Yeah, exactly. Yeah. And even that final set went to a tiebreak. And so, you know, very close. In the end, obviously, Shelton, who won, he did so that match point on a 146-mile-per-hour ace, which is his trademark move. But to do it in the middle of the night, I think, was really especially impressive. So afterward, you know, the stands are still quite full, having seen this amazing match, and he was giving his on-court interview, and he just thanked everybody for staying, including his loved ones, of course. Here's what he said.
9: I'm just hoping that my my best friend and my sister up there don't have to be at work at 6 a.m. in 3 hours. It'd be huge from their employers to let them have the day off today, but
8: So yeah, anyway, he's now on to the semifinals. That's on Friday, so he does have today to sleep in and recover.
5: So I've got to ask again about this finish time, 3:33 a.m. Mm-hmm. I understand it's the latest in U.S. Open history. Why did that happen?
8: I mean, this sometimes happens in tennis, right? You get these matches stacked one after another in the same stadium, and then, you know, sometimes they're short, but sometimes they all go the distance, and that's what happened yesterday. So it was these great matches all back-to-back. But this one was the headliner, Alcaraz versus Shelton. You know, Shelton's this big star. We talked about Alcaraz as one of this sort of powerhouse duo in tennis right now with Jannik Sinner. These two guys have dominated most of these Grand Slams in recent years. And so for this like big headliner match, I think to start after 11 p.m. Eastern time was really rough, not ideal for the tournament or the broadcasters or the fans watching on TV. I mean, maybe not even the sport in general. If you're somebody who's trying to grow tennis popularity in the United States, it's difficult too for the players to play their best when it's the middle of the night. It makes the recovery for the next match a challenge. And so, you know, this is how the U.S. Open has just long done it. But there's definitely, I think, some hand-wringing taking place today over this.
5: So for Shelton to break that 23-year-old record, he still has 2 more matches to win.
8: Yes, definitely. Yeah. And so in the semifinal this Friday, he's going to face actually another American in Francis Tiafoe, who's a big fan favorite. Neither of these two guys has ever won a Grand Slam singles title. And in fact, whoever wins this semifinal will be playing in his first career Grand Slam final at all. And so, you know, the other thing I think that's important to note here is some history. You know, to have these particular two guys playing in Arthur Ashe Stadium, the iconic stadium that the big matches at the U.S. Open hold. You know, so Tiafoe was born in Maryland to immigrant parents from Sierra Leone. Shelton's dad, Brian Shelton, who's a former professional tennis player himself, is black. And so the winner of this semifinal will be the first black man to play in the U.S. Open final since Ashe himself last did so more than 50 years ago. In fact, Ashe remains the only black American man who's ever won the U.S. Open or Wimbledon or Australian Open for that matter. And so for the chance for that history to be made, I think is worth marking.
5: And history will be made. That is NPR's Becky Sullivan. Thank you.
8: You're welcome.
0: 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Time now for My Unsung Hero, our series from the team at the Hidden Brain podcast. My Unsung Hero tells the stories of people whose kindness left a lasting impression on someone else. Today's story comes from photojournalist and educator Gary Knight. He spent decades photographing wars and conflicts around the world. Knight is also an avid cyclist, and a few years ago he went on a biking trip to Scotland. He was cycling on a remote mountain road when a camper van drifted into his lane. He swerved to avoid it and crashed into a boulder. His shoulder was badly injured and he realized he had no cell service. So he stood on the side of the road alone, hoping someone would stop.
10: And then after a few minutes, three motorcycles came down the road. And these were the motorcyclists that I'd passed earlier in the day and we'd been waving to each other. The first two started to slow down, and the third one, he stopped his motorbike, and he asked me what had happened, and then said, look, you know, sit down, and we're going to check you out. And he explained, his name's Martin, he explained that he and his friends, Max and Anita, were all trained paramedics, and they just, the week before, finished all of their training. So, you know, I mean, I couldn't have wished for more, right? And so they sat me down, wrapped me up in a space blanket. Anita then sort of undid my shirt, checked me out, did all the tests to see if I had concussion. They then took out bandages, strapped me up, immobilized my arm, and sat me down. Martin had a phone that worked, and he called the 911, the emergency services in England. And then Max, Martin, and Anita stayed with me until the helicopter arrived. So I'm hugely, hugely grateful for them. And, you know, just talking about them makes me very emotional. Sorry. It's ironic because I've had a very dramatic and violent career. You know, I photographed wars for 20 years, and closest I ever came to dying was on my bike. And, you know, I felt very alone when I came off the bike, and having three strangers, you know, stop at the side of the road and take care of me was an incredible act of kindness. I hope I have the opportunity to do the same thing for somebody else one day.
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2: And with a look at your traffic over in Santa Clara right now, here's Gretchen Landcor.
3: 101 in the southbound direction. After Great America Parkway, we have two cars over to the right shoulder after a crash. Traffic heavy from Fair Oaks Avenue. And in San Mateo, a stall for 101. This is northbound before 92. It's in the second lane from the left and has traffic backed up to Holly Street. Gretchen Landcor for KQED.
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1: From NPR News, this is All Things Considered. I'm Sasha Pfeiffer.
5: And I'm Juana Summers. Comedian Stavros Halkias has had a busy few years. He's been an actor in movies and TV shows, directed his own movie, and toured comedy clubs across the country.
6: And I know I hit rock bottom because I was like going to bed every night and being like, hope I wake up. But it wasn't, you know, we know rock bottom in Baltimore. It wasn't that, you know, it wasn't.
5: His new special is out now on Netflix. It's called Uncle Stav. It was filmed here in his native Baltimore, a city that he says helped prepare him for life as a comic.
7: I mean, I went to Baltimore City Public School, so it's like you kind of had to do roast-style comedy to survive lunch.
5: Halkias' career took off when he and two other comedians started a podcast that we really can't say the name of here on NPR. The show was full of off-color jokes, and the humor was about as unpolitically correct as you can get. And that was the intent, according to Halkias, who is better known as Stavi.
7: When you're in your mid-20s and you're broke as hell and nothing's going well, that's when you want to do, like, kind of edgelord That's when you're kind of nihilistic because your life sucks.
5: Since leaving the show that helped kickstart his success, Halkias has gone on to launch his own podcast called Stavi's World, where he doles out searing roasts and earnest advice to fans in equal measure.
8: Is it okay to deny women coming to the boys' poker night? My buddy, he's got a wife. She really likes poker. She appeared at the last poker night when he was hosting. This
7: you mean in her own home?
9: You mean she was cooked all the
10: house? At her own home.
5: Today, Halkias is a little older and a little wiser, but he's continuing to push buttons and boundaries on stage.
11: Somebody needs to go Mangione mode on the Driscoll CEO, as far as I'm concerned. That's right, yeah. That's right. That's right. Those are two equally important issues, by the way. It's how predatory America's healthcare system is, and the fact that my parfaits have been subpar recently.
5: When we sat down at WYPR in Baltimore, I asked Halkias if he felt pressure to be political in a moment where it feels like comedy and politics have become intertwined.
7: The thing that I struggle with is, at what point is it a cop-out to be like, I'm just an entertainer, you know? Because I do think that's the main job. I do think people pay too much attention to me, and I think people pay too much attention to comedians in general. And you can fight that a lot, and I've been trying to fight it, but sometimes you have to be like, this is just who people are listening to.

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1: All right, let's take a look at your commute this evening as we head over to San Jose this time around. Here's Al Rogers. Good evening.
2: Good evening. We have an accident that currently has the ramp from northbound 101 to northbound 280 closed. A two-car collision that resulted in a car fire, so we have emergency crews on scene there. And in San Francisco, southbound on the 280 extension, just before the 101 interchange, a solo vehicle accident blocking the two left lanes. Al Rogers for KQED.
1: 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Tonight at 10 on Kelly Corrigan Wonders, the guest is author Susan Cain, who reframed introversion for millions of readers with her book Quiet. She talks with Kelly Corrigan about her new children's book, which was written by three generations of the Cain family. That's going to be coming up tonight at 10 o'clock at Kelly Corrigan Wonders right here on KQED News. Michelle Hennigan's off this evening. I'm Steve Fox. 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It's 8 o'clock.

From KQED in San Francisco, I'm Alexis Madrigal. Rents are going crazy in San Francisco as AI creates yet another new class of wealthy young people in a town that hasn't built much new housing. We're talking $4,000 for the median one-bedroom apartment. Some renters say they're being offered massive buyouts to leave their homes, but it's complicated because landlords do have some routes to evict tenants if they don't take the money. All this to say, it is wild times in San Francisco's rental market yet again. We're going to talk about it. That's all coming up next, right after this news.

0: 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Welcome to Forum. I'm Alexis Madrigal. Stop me if you've heard this one before. Rents are going up in San Francisco. Just a quick history of the subject. In San Francisco, rents have been going up for a long time, with some major exceptions, the bust that have followed various tech booms. Of course, it was the pandemic that actually sent rents down, actually down for a time, but they bounced back, and now they are exceeding the absolute and inflation-adjusted numbers of recent history. We're going to explore the dynamics of the rental market this morning. What's the same as always? What might be different this time around? And we're going to hear your stories of woe and triumph. Although mostly woe, I'm guessing. Joining us first to set the stage, we've got J.K. Dineen, Bay Area housing reporter with the SF Chronicle, of course. Welcome, J.K.
1: Thanks for having me.
0: Give us some numbers. Just like put some meat on the bones here of how much have rents actually gone up? It seems extreme over the last year.
1: So rents are up 26% year over year, about 42% in the last 5 years. It's very uneven. There are some parts of the city that where rents are up closer to 40%. And there's places that they never really went down that much, like neighborhoods like the Sunset and the Richmond and Noe Valley, and that sort of became magnets during COVID, where people were escaping downtown and no longer needed to be at the office. And so, yeah, now you've got, $4,000 for a one bedroom. You've got, $5,500, $6,000 for two bedrooms. It's just ridiculous. You would have to make, $150,000 to afford a one bedroom. I mean, a sous chef in San Francisco makes 80, a teacher makes 80, fully credentialed K through 12 teacher. And so it's just the numbers are frightening.
0: Staggering.
1: Frightening. Yeah.
0: I mean, you've been around a long time. You've been reporting on this stuff for a long time. How do you compare the sort of current frenzy to previous times? Like, you know, right before the pandemic, for example.
1: I think it's been faster. And I also think it's been more skewed towards the upper end of the market. I talked to a broker last week who said that he does both apartments and for sale, sort of focusing on the downtown neighborhoods. And he was saying that now about 15% of these high-end apartments are the tenants are offering to pay a full year in advance. He had one tenant at one of the Rincon Hill towers, the towers right at the base of the Bay Bridge. I think it was on the top floor, the second highest floor. The landlord was asking $21,000, and the tenant paid a full year. So with first and last and security, the tenant put down over $250,000 for an apartment for a year.
0: I mean, I guess I want to ask, is it the AI companies? Is that really what it is? That if you're an AI person, you want to be in this city, you're willing to pay kind of whatever it takes to be here?
1: I think that's right. I also think that the nature of work has changed. People want more space. So before the pandemic, there was a real move towards small units and tighter workspaces too, just in terms of offices. And people were tech companies were averaging 100 square foot per worker. And people were, building studios, the new construction, largely 600 square foot, 500 square foot studios. And now it's sort of the opposite. The AI companies are averaging closer to 200 square feet per employee, and people want space. They want to work from home. They want, all the bells and whistles and gyms and yoga rooms and all that too. Yeah. But so there's just been a real shift.
0: The other thing we should ask about, because it's obviously part of this too, it's not as if San Francisco has been building a lot of units, in particular market rate units, right? I mean, it has kind of collapsed since the pandemic.
1: Yeah, there's been zero basically built.
0: Yeah.
1: Some on Treasure Island, about 1,000 units have been built on Treasure Island. 555 Bryant is one building that was built during the pandemic that's been wildly successful. Besides that, really none. You've had maybe some 30-unit, 40-unit, like smaller buildings in the Mission. And now we're seeing finally that developers are dusting off their plans and filing their permits and actually starting construction. Mm-hmm. But, you know, these buildings won't be ready until, you know, Trump's out of office, right?
0: Right.
1: I mean, it's 2 years from the time the ground, you know, you break ground to when people are moving in, at least.
0: Yeah. And so we're talking also, you know, just the state had given the city of San Francisco a goal of over 10,000 units a year, right, to build, and we've been falling far, far short of that. Is it just interest rates? Is that the kind of main answer there? Or was it just that people weren't really willing to bet on San Francisco in that kind of wobbly early post-pandemic time?
1: Yeah, it's both. I mean, interest rates, operating expenses, everything went up 30% in terms of expenses, and construction costs went up 20-30%, and rents were flat for a long time or even down. In some neighborhoods that actually did produce a lot of housing, like Soma and Civic Center, that's where rents were down the most. Mm-hmm. And so you saw, you know, in some cases, rents were down 30%. No longer is that the case.
0: Yeah. You know? Well, and if people want to hear some of the Oakland side of this story, last time JK was on, we talked a lot about that as well. Building of these one-bedroom apartments in Oakland seem to be holding rents down there at least for a time. So you've got these buildings. What we've got, basically. We've got the housing stock that we have. And so that has led to all of these strange things happening in the rental market. Cami Reek is a contributing writer for the New York Times based in San Francisco, who has written about the buyouts that are happening. Cami, welcome.
2: Thanks for having me.
0: So the thing that's wild about these buyouts, it's at least this is how I understand what happens. There's a landlord and there's a renter, and the landlord wants to, say, sell the building. So they go to the tenants and they say, okay, I can't kick you out necessarily, so here's X number of dollars to just leave so that I can do something with this building. Tell me some of those stories that you've heard. How much are people getting in these buyouts? What are these negotiations like? Like, what's the deal?
2: Yeah, so since rents are rising, there's a lot of landlords who might want to charge, especially tenants who have lived there for decades, who are covered by rent control. They may want to charge market rate rent to a new tenant, or they might want to pursue a no-fault eviction through the Ellis Act if they want to take the entirety, all of the property's units off the market, or say, like, move into the building. So these landlords are allowed to offer tenants a buyout, and I think the most that I saw, the people that I talked to, they accepted $100,000 to move out of their five bedroom. This was split among five different people. The landlord I talked to, he always knew that he wanted to sell his luxury building in Nob Hill, and the market has never been more competitive right now. And, you know, in these instances, I think the attorneys that represent tenants have said that, you know, tenants actually have a lot of leverage here. For this instance, the landlord acknowledged that he wouldn't be able to sell the building if it was occupied.
0: It would certainly be not for as much, right? Because,
2: yeah, it wouldn't be as valuable. And even if he were to go through the no-fault eviction, that could take up to a year. That's time that's not on the rental market. He can't, you know, do the renovations that he wanted. So he was incentivized to buy out these people. I think after talking to them, you know, it was in the middle of the summer. The rents are astronomical. They would have preferred to stay in their current apartment, but they also know that, okay, my landlord can also pursue a no-fault eviction, which would only require my landlord to pay me the minimum payment required by law. So do I take this risk of being left with that minimum relocation payment?
0: I mean, it's also, it's so interesting because, of course, $100,000 sounds like a lot, but in the, you know, San Francisco home purchase market, it ends up being a point whatever, right? It's point one. So, you know, eventually the building that you're describing listed for 7 point something?
2: 7.25 million.
0: Yeah, so there you go. I mean, you know, so he didn't list it for 7.15. He's listed for 7.25 and made his money back. I mean, it's a really interesting scenario. I mean, JK, do you remember seeing buyouts like this at any other time?
1: I think this is precedent setting. There are certainly buyouts that you heard about during the we call it the app boom or the Twitter boom in 2015-16. But I don't remember seeing much over like 80 grand, maybe 100. But now you're seeing, yeah, a lot higher than that.
0: I mean, one of the people in your story, Cammie, that had to admire the gumption. I think their landlord offered, you know, a few $10,000 and they countered with $600,000 or something crazy. Like,
2: yeah, he is actually facing eviction and he's lived in the apartment for about 40 years and has been protected by rent control. So was paying way below market. And, you know, like you said, like these buyouts seem like so much, but, an attorney that represents tenants, you know, was telling me that with today's competitive prices and demand for housing, the cost that it would take to move, to even find a comparable place in the Bay, like pay for lawyers potentially, moving costs, that really eats in very quickly to the buyout payment. And the $600,000 was what I think this tenant, you know, calculated the potential rent difference in today's market by 20 years, how long he expects to live.
0: Yeah. Man. We're talking about the San Francisco rental market. What's happening with it? What are the dynamics driving it? How's it working similarly to previous booms and also a little bit different as well? We're joined by Cammie Reek, who is a contributing writer with the New York Times based in San Francisco. We've also got The Chronicle's J.K. Denis, of course, covers housing for The Chronicle. We're going to talk with an eviction defense lawyer and someone from the California Apartment Association after the break. And, of course, we also want to hear from you. Are you looking to rent in San Francisco right now? So sorry. How's the search been for you? What have you noticed? Maybe you're a current tenant. Are you worried about eviction? Maybe you're a landlord and you're trying to manage these dynamics right now as well. Give us a call. 866-733-6786. That's 866-733-6786. 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I'm Alexis Madrigal. 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
4: I'm Nina Kim. 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Now Longwell, a former Republican political strategist and founder of the media company The Bulwark, is out with a new book called How to Eat an Elephant, about the playbook she believes can defeat the MAGA movement. That's Forum tonight at 9 on KQED.
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0: Welcome back to Forum. Alexis Madrigal here. I've got J.K. Dineen from The Chronicle. Got Cami Reek from The New York Times. I want to add a couple of other voices here. We've got Tuesday Thornton, an organizer with the San Francisco Anti-Displacement Coalition, also an eviction defense lawyer. Welcome.
1: Good morning. Thank you for having me.
0: We've also got Joshua Howard, Executive Vice President of the California Apartment Association. Welcome, Joshua.
2: Good morning. Thank you for having me.
0: So why don't you give us your perspective on it Tuesday? What are you seeing as people kind of get squeezed by the possibility of higher rents here?
1: Yeah, so as we heard from JK and Cami, there's an uptick in buyouts. But what buyout data doesn't really capture is all of the effort that landlords make kind of prior to resorting to a buyout to create vacancies and evict tenants. So we're seeing a huge uptick in evictions. In 2026 so far, there have been 2,477 unlawful detainer lawsuits filed. In the last 12 months, we've already hit 3,500. So this is a significant amount of evictions. You know, when landlords are trying to empty out their buildings, they also, you know, will do things like neglect repairs for significant periods of time, hoping that tenants move out. They will ramp up harassment. They will implement rent increases, both illegal and legal. They will close access to payment portals so that tenants miss rent payments and can then have evictions initiated against them. Landlords will threaten nuisance evictions that are kind of bogus, and, you know, sometimes initiate evictions for hidden fees that tenants didn't even know they were being charged until they get evicted for them. So there's a lot that happens kind of before the buyout data when we're talking about evictions and tenants in San Francisco. Mm-hmm. So
0: we've got a listener online with a call with a question I want to route to you. Alana in Richmond, welcome.
3: Hi, how are you?
0: Hey, good. Thanks for calling.
3: So it sounds like the evictions are being attributed to renters refusing potential buyout offers, but I don't believe that that is a legal reason for no-fault eviction. There's very few reasons for no-fault evictions, and that is not one of them. Mm-hmm. I also just wanted to comment on the fact that you have, as part of your panel, members of the media, Eviction Defense and California Apartment Associations, and there's no representation for small-time housing providers, which own most of the rentals in California. Mm-hmm. And I don't know why that group is not represented in the panel.
0: Mm. It sounds like maybe you're a representative from that group.
3: I am.
0: Yeah. Yeah, yeah. Well, thanks for bringing up that perspective, Alana. Let's talk a little bit about the no fault eviction and buyout sort of tie, right? At least as I understand it, it's not that people don't take a buyout and they get evicted as a direct result of that. It's that this is all part of a kind of greater process of trying to like turn over a building. Is that what you're seeing Tuesday?
1: That's right. With, you know, again, the average for a one bedroom right now is $4,000. If you have a long-term rent controlled tenant that pays $2,000 a month, you're going to want to empty that unit out so that you can double your monthly intake from that unit. And so, you know, we're seeing kind of two big displacement problems right now. One, that tenants don't know their rights when they're faced with landlords wanting to empty their units. And then the second situation where tenants just aren't protected due to massive loopholes and lack of protection on the state level that kind of preempt San Francisco from even protecting tenants in these situations.
0: Hmm. And JK, can we get numbers on the differences between the way small landlords might handle this versus like people who own, you know, thousands of units?
4: I think it's hard. I mean, most of even the rental numbers come from the large, like real estate investment trusts, and there's no, you know, small landlords don't have to disclose how much rent they're getting or what they're asking. So yeah, I think, I mean, the eviction notices, which don't include nuisance and, I mean, a few different categories. What the rent board collects is just a fraction of the actual unlawful detainers that Tuesday referred to. Mm-hmm. And so, yeah, the numbers are kind of all over the place. Mm-hmm. But the Eviction Defense Collaborative does a good job of kind of looking at all the court records and every kind of,
0: it's a comprehensive set of records we can get.
4: Right.
0: Yeah. Joshua Howard, let's bring you in from the California Apartment Association. What does this boom in San Francisco look like from your perspective and the perspective of the people you represent?
2: Well, good morning. And I just want to share with your listeners that the California Apartment Association, 90%+ of our members are mom and pop small rental housing providers. So we do have a diverse membership of housing providers that we represent and advocate for on a daily basis. What I would say, Alexis, is we've seen this movie before, going back to the dot-com boom. And every time we see an economic surge in San Francisco or in parts of California, we sort of see the same thing happening over and over again. Demand increases. There's calls for regulations on the rental housing industry. But the real question that we should be asking ourselves is, what happens in a city when there's an economic surge, job growth, but a lack of housing? We touched on this a little bit with the two reporters, but we have a lack of housing in San Francisco. The city has not been building enough housing that it needs to meet the growing demand. But also, what happens when there are so many regulations in place that impose significant costs, both from compliance and from rent control, but also rising maintenance, insurance, construction costs? Those costs are rising at more than 1.6%, which is the annual allowable rent increase from the rent board. So we see that we are coming into sort of this perfect storm of a confluence of a lack of supply, high demand, high regulations, and rental housing providers are finding themselves frustrated.
0: In an amazingly good spot, it sounds like, though, no?
2: I mean, it's a very frustrating spot because they can't keep up in San Francisco under rent control with all the rising costs that are being imposed upon them. But, AI didn't create the housing shortage. It's exposed it. The dot-com boom didn't create the housing shortage. It exposed it. We have a structural problem in San Francisco of not building enough housing to meet the demand. And I do need to also mention, we talk about evictions. According to data from the rent board's reports, almost 80% of the evictions in San Francisco are for non-payment of rent, breach of contract, or creating a nuisance. All legitimate reasons for pursuing an eviction because the resident violated their rental contract.
0: What do you think about that, Tuesday?
1: Well, I'll just say the California Apartment Association spent $171 million against Costa-Hawkins repeal in 2024, which would have allowed cities like San Francisco, cities in California, to expand rent control and also to regulate how much landlords can increase rents between tenancies. When we say that San Francisco rents are up 26%, what we're talking about is San Francisco doesn't have vacancy control, meaning that even if I live in my unit for 20 years and I pay a low rent and I'm covered by rent control, which regulates how much my rent can be increased every year within my tenancy, if I move out, nothing is stopping my landlord from bumping the rent up to market rate. Now, you can understand that this incentivizes evictions. And like I said before, a lot of these kind of bad faith evictions are bundled up in, just cause packages, but are not actually legitimate evictions. So, I will also just say that the point of landlords not being able to keep up with costs is not true. Rent controlled units that are subject to the rent board's jurisdiction in San Francisco, owners of those units are able to pass on operation and maintenance costs to their tenants, but they have to prove that their costs actually exceed the amount of allowable rent increase that year. So landlords are able to capture those amounts.
0: Joshua, what do you think?
2: Well, first of all, what I would say is going through a bureaucratic process to recover legitimate business operating expenses is time-consuming, frustrating, and unpredictable. The reality is over 60% of Californians have three times said that the Costa-Hawkins Rental Housing Act should not be amended or repealed. The voters have spoken across the state that strict rent control is not the solution to our housing crisis. But there's a point that's being missed in all of this. Yes, prices for rent and prices for housing are increasing in San Francisco. That's true. We also need to look at Census Bureau data. Census Bureau data tells us that on average, the San Francisco renter household is spending 24% to 25% of its income on rent. That is far below the HUD standard of 30% and a national average of 30%. So we can talk about affordability. Let's talk about the data, but let's also recognize that San Francisco renters on average spend a smaller share of their household income on rent than renters nationally.
0: It's an interesting point, actually. I mean, it's part of why people want to live here, right? The incomes are very high relative to other places. But of course, JK, like you were mentioning earlier, not every industry can rise to the sort of AI income level.
4: Yeah. Right. And wait till the rogue AI models start renting apartments.
0: Right. Exactly. That'll be the new thing after private equity firms buying
4: breaking out of the sandbox.
0: Yeah. And, that's right. We're talking about how the AI boom is upending the rental market in San Francisco. We've got Joshua Howard, executive vice president with the California Apartment Association. We've got Tuesday Thornton, an organizer with the San Francisco Anti-Displacement Coalition. We've got J.K. Deneen, Bay Area housing reporter with the Chronicle. And we've got Cami Reek, contributing writer with the New York Times based in San Francisco. Of course, we'd love to hear from you. What are you noticing about the rental market in San Francisco? Maybe you're looking for a place. Maybe you're renting a place. What questions do you have? Maybe you're a current tenant. Maybe you're a current landlord. We love your perspective as well. And maybe just how are you seeing the AI boom change your city? Number's 866-733-6786. That's 866-733-6786. Forum at kqed.org. You can find us on social media, Blue Sky, Instagram, Discord, or KQED Forum. Joan has a question that I think maybe is on a lot of people's minds, which is, since people often move to Oakland when things are more unaffordable or crazier than usual in San Francisco, how does this affect Oakland, and do Oakland's rent control rules offer more protection? JK, we'll maybe start with you on the first part of that.
4: Yeah, I mean, I think what I have noticed is I think San Francisco attracts the younger individual people that are just moving here for a job that pays $200,000, but they don't know how long they're going to stay. They're signing a one-year lease, whereas Oakland attracts more stability. One thing I noticed was that one of the new buildings on Treasure Island was going to go condo. Their plan was to sell the units, and then all of a sudden they said, wait a second, we can get $6,000 for some of these apartments.
0: Yeah.
4: In Brooklyn Basin, the opposite's happened, where a 500 unit waterfront property that they had rented out is converting to condo.
0: Just south of downtown Oakland.
4: Right. So, I mean, I think you have different dynamics.
0: That's so interesting. Yeah, those Treasure Island units are wild and interesting. How about another sort of regional question here? One of our thoughts on our team was that maybe in this boom, the young people won't go, as they look for cheaper places, they won't go east. They'll go south towards, you know, Redwood City and some of those folks. Are we seeing any kind of movement on their rental markets, you know?
4: Yeah, I think they're comparable to San Francisco. And if you look at the endless number of Reddit threads about this topic, which, you know, every day there's many, it's really South Bay in the city that is, where these jobs are and are attracting these young renters.
0: Yeah. Here we go. Tuesday, I'm going to bring this to you. This is a small landlord. Herb writes, there are other places to live. Today, there are so many crazy buyout stories, similar to the $600,000 one you outlined. Tenants have an opportunity to extort the property owner. Is that fair? There are so many restrictions in San Francisco that people don't want to be landlords in San Francisco. They want out. When someone's paying $5,000, $6,000, $7,000 per month for rent, that's a mortgage payment. San Francisco has always been a challenging place for rentals.
1: So when we're talking about San Francisco tenants paying smaller portions of their income than in other cities, and you correctly pointed out that the incomes are very high in San Francisco, this is telling a story of active displacement. If our average incomes are so high and we live in a city that still has service workers, that still has public service employees, then that's telling a story of displacement actively. That means that people that make less money than again, you would need to make 160.
0: People who have regular old jobs.
1: Yeah. I mean, myself included, if you need to make $160,000 to live in a one bedroom, who are we building a city for? So I don't think that that's something to celebrate. I think that that's telling a really horrifying story of displacement. And I want to live in a city where everyone can thrive. I don't think it's a functional society if people are terrified of losing their housing at any moment.
0: I mean, JK, there one answer to this is building a ton of affordable housing. Is that happening?
4: Yeah, I mean, we're doing a good job, better than any other city of California, of building subsidized housing, with tax credits and affordable housing bonds and money from the city and money from the state and not much help from the federal government. But so if you look at where the cranes are in the city, there's one at 16th and Mission, which is a 100% affordable project that was, previously going to be market rate. But then if you look at where the next wave, the first post-pandemic wave of market rate housing is going to very much be catering to the upper end of the spectrum. And part of that is construction costs. First projects that are going forward, at the old car wash at Divisadero and Oak, which is, a neighborhood that the AI people love, the NOPA, Hayes Valley, Lower Hayes.
0: Access to the park for
4: right.
0: Clubs.
4: And another one is at 321 Florida Street, which is the sort of eastern part of the Mission that where a lot of the AI companies want to go. And those are going to be very expensive. It's expensive to build. We're a union town. We do impose fees, but although we've lowered them under the current administration, we've also cut the affordable housing requirement, from 15% to 5%, in terms of the number of affordable units that you have to include in a market rate development. But yeah, we do a pretty good job of building 100% affordable.
0: Few more comments coming in. There are a lot of questions about landlords and buyouts. Noel on Discord writes, sounds like these landlords have plenty of money to buy out tenants and to make even more money from new AI industry tenants. It's the beauty of the market to landlords' advantage, as Rebecca Solnit called San Francisco years ago, Hollow City. Another listener, and Cammy, maybe this came up for you, writes in to remind people that a tenant who receives a buyout does have to pay income tax on it. So that reduces what might sound like a large amount, which I'm sure is going into some of the calculations that people are making.
5: Yeah. So the landlord that I mentioned earlier that offered his five tenants $100,000 to move out of their five bedroom, the buyout offer was worth $100,000. And the way that they proportioned this out was, for 2 months, they were paying $11,000. They just didn't pay rent for 2 months, and then they were paid out in cash. And so, yes, that's another
0: interesting
5: reason why these buyout offers may seem large, but can easily, even the taxes can eat into them.
0: Yeah. Yeah. We're talking about how the AI boom is upending the rental market here in the city. And of course, starting here, but soon to be wherever you are listening to the show. We're joined by Cammy Reek, who's a contributing writer with the New York Times based in San Francisco. We've got J.K. Deneen, Bay Area housing reporter for The Chronicle, of course. We've got Joshua Howard, executive vice president of the California Apartment Association. And we've got Tuesday Thornton, an organizer with the San Francisco Anti-Displacement Coalition and an eviction defense lawyer. We've got a bunch of people calling in. We're going to get to a bunch of calls in the next section of the show. Maybe you want to try the email address with your perspective. That's forum@kqed.org. I'm Alexis Madrigal. Stay tuned.

Coming up in the next hour of Forum with host Mina Kim, Sarah Longwell has conducted hundreds of focus groups with voters across the political spectrum. Now Longwell, a former Republican political strategist and founder of the media company The Bulwark, is out with a new book called How to Eat an Elephant, One Voter at a Time. Hey, my newsletter goes out tomorrow. You can sign up at kqed.org/onegoodthing. This week, I have a follow-up on last week's Redwood Tree edition. It's really interesting. You're going to love it.

0: Welcome back to Forum. Alexis Madrigal here. Got a panel of folks talking about the rental market here in San Francisco. The Chronicles, J.K. Dineen, contributing writer at The Times, Kemi Reek. We've got Tuesday Thornton, organizer with the San Francisco Anti-Displacement Coalition. We've got Joshua Howard, executive vice president of the California Apartment Association. I mean, Tuesday, just, at, you know, speaking as an eviction defense lawyer and someone who works with people who are, you know, fighting displacement all the time, would you ever counsel someone to take a buyout?
1: So I only work with tenants once they've actually had a UD, an unlawful detainer, filed against them and are in those legal proceedings. I will just say a buyout is rarely a good deal for a tenant. It doesn't actually compensate them for what they're losing. As you mentioned, $100,000, even $600,000 in San Francisco doesn't go that far when you're talking about housing costs. You know, we've seen that when tenants organize in their buildings, they can actually prevent these kinds of no-fault evictions. They can stay housed for years. You know, the danger with a buyout is that it's an incredibly coercive process because of the Ellis Act. The leverage behind a buyout for a landlord is the threat of something worse, which is a no-fault eviction that has smaller relocation fees than what a tenant would get in a buyout. The Ellis Act, you know, incentivizes landlords to empty out buildings and essentially convert rent-controlled units to housing for the rich. If tenants organize, they can fight, they can stay housed for longer. But the Ellis Act does need to be repealed or reformed to stop incentivizing these kinds of evictions. Mm-hmm.
0: Let's bring in Sarah in Oakland. Welcome, Sarah.
2: Hi, thank you for taking my call. So my feelings are kind of a bit reversed in the fact that I live in a place, and also Tuesday's hard and great moon. I feel like I live in a building where the people who have had the rent control longest tend to ignore all the problems in the building, and the rest of us get kind of shunned for it not being taken care of because they don't want the rents to go up. And they also live in buildings that the owner of the original building's father died and the son inherited them. So there's a big fear that somewhere in this line of events that he may sell the buildings and this might happen. Mm-hmm. And that was in 2003, so who knows, but my biggest concern is that I have noticed, and this is my biggest question was, and what concerned me was Tuesday saying that rent can, you know, the smaller units, you know, this is, you know, they're like 74 to 100 plus units, they're still big, don't want to get lost in the mix. I feel like bigger units might have better amenities and not as old, where these ones need more. But to hear her say that they don't have to show what they charge for rent and all that worries me. So big question is, if my rent was raised, should everyone that year's rent be raised in the building? Because I sometimes worry that they raise rent or keep it for people who bootlick and don't complain and raise it for people who do. And that's kind of the experience I've been having. Mm-hmm. But wondering about how rent control works and how, like, is it for everybody? Do they have to do it consistently? So it's the time, is rent control like 3% if that's what it is mm-hmm. every year since that person lived in 14 years ago? Anyways, I'll take my answers offline, but thank you so much.
0: Thanks, Sarah. It varies, right, place to place and city to city and how the rent control works. Joshua, did you want to hop in on that?
3: Yeah, I have a couple of comments here to make, and I think what the caller highlighted was that there is this challenge with some of these older rent-controlled buildings, and study after study, and most recently, a couple of years ago from the state of California, the legislative analyst found that rent control, because of the limitations on rental income and tenants who stay in the building for a long period of time, there becomes this gap between what it costs to provide the unit on the market provide the unit to the resident versus the expenses. And owners are often faced with getting by on the limited income that they can obtain under rent control. The real issue that we need to talk about, and I want to go back to something that Tuesday mentioned, is about displacement. The easiest way to prevent displacement is development. We need to start building more housing. And I think one of the challenges that we also didn't recognize in the earlier conversation is the city has said it plans to build 82,000 new homes by 2031. but it's only delivering 2,000 to 3,000 units a year. So it's falling woefully short. The other piece that's lost in this conversation is this conversation about buyouts and conversation about rent rates. The figures that were quoted earlier by the reporter, that the average rent in the $4,000 range, that is someone going to look for an apartment for the very first time in San Francisco. And those numbers are often skewed because it captures the larger, newer Class A properties, not many of the units that are on the market, and does not capture what people are actually paying. According to the U.S. Census Bureau, the median rent in San Francisco was about $2,476 a month. So we need to put that in context as well to understand what the rents that are being charged actually are versus what the market is commanding, and understanding the housing that we don't have. And I also just mentioned this whole notion on buyouts. They are heavily regulated, and the tenant, as was pointed out, has the right to accept, reject, negotiate the offer. And if they reject the offer, the owner is prohibited from continuing to pursue the negotiation once the resident has said no. And that's clear in the buyout ordinance under the City and County of San Francisco.
0: Thanks for all that kind of context from the sort of late landlord side of the house here. Alan writes, is there any data to prove that landlords actually spend money on their units? Because it seems like they're doing the absolute minimum compared to other cities I've lived in. The housing in Oakland and the East Bay just looks abysmal. Are there data sources on that, JK? Do you know?
4: I don't think, not that I'm aware of. I don't know. I mean, it is an expensive city to be a property owner, and so maybe there is a slight disincentive to invest, especially if you have tenants that have been there for decades. And in some cases you don't want to put any money into the building because you want them to leave, right? So that definitely happens as well. And then you have a lot of sort of older, first generation immigrant owners that have bought their properties out in the avenues when the city was a lot cheaper, and maybe they're getting on in age, and maybe their kids are not even in the Bay Area anymore, and mm-hmm. so you've got a lot of a generational shift, I think, which is mm-hmm. causing problems in the sense that the next generation doesn't want to be a landlord, the buildings are worth a lot of money. And
0: you might have people who've been there for 30 years.
4: Right. And that leads to Ellis evictions and mm-hmm. nuisance complaints, and tenants that somehow have been wonderful for decades are suddenly a big problem mm-hmm. in terms of like their behavior. Mm-hmm. Without really changing their way they live or.
0: Mm-hmm. Rebecca writes in to say, I've lived in San Francisco since 1980, lived through multiple tech booms, and seen how it weakens the fabric of San Francisco. We lose economic and often racial diversity. For example, San Francisco's black community has shrunk dramatically over the past 30 years. We also lose cultural memory as old-timers and small local businesses with a history here get the boot. We lose social relationships as people have to move, and the rest of us lose good neighbors and social relationships. My wonderful next-door neighbors just got a 20% rent increase and are going. You get a more transient, less rooted, less connected population. Even renters who do not get forced out or pressured out realize that they can't count on staying here, so they're destabilized even if they stay in place. When displacement gets intense enough, it creates cultural amnesia, fragmentation, and disconnection, along with all the individual tragedies of those who lost their own homes. I mean, it's interesting. JK, I mean, might be Rebecca Solnit. I don't know. She listens.
4: Sounds
0: a little bit like her.
4: Yeah.
0: And I just feel like that is an argument for essentially a different kind of housing system. You know, I mean, I feel like what everyone here is kind of dealing with is sort of the housing system that we, kind of hinkily developed through the 20th century, and that sort of worked at times. Does it feel like it's getting to a breaking point in San Francisco where people can't even move far enough away from the city to pay low enough rent to come work service jobs here?
4: Yeah, I think, that was a great comment. You do see, fewer and fewer people who were kind of born and raised in the city and have multi-generational, family ties. But I do think that that's an issue. In terms of the number of children in the public schools, in terms of sort of the legacy businesses, which San Francisco does a pretty good job of protecting, but which, you know, are still disappearing. And so, yeah, I think, you know, it's sort of like tides coming in and out. Each time the tide is a little bit lower and kind of exposes a little bit more sort of, you know, loss of community and connection.
0: Yeah. Joe writes, my husband and I recently moved back to San Francisco in April. It was impossible to find an apartment in San Francisco. I would attend open houses along with 20 or 30 people who were ready to outbid anyone. It was soul crushing. Now we're living in a fabulous apartment in Oakland. I think Oakland is a secret that many don't know of. There's a prejudice about crossing the bay. Maybe that's a good thing and we'll keep Oakland affordable. Have to say, Joe, that when I look at the rental pricing data, it looks like Oakland is just sort of lagging a little bit, but it's on its way. There's been a huge takeoff in San Francisco and it just feels like, JK, that is sort of the rhythm of this thing. Is that always happens?
4: For sure. Yeah. A couple of years behind and we're probably already at that inflection point.
0: Let's get some more people's experiences here. Kelly in San Mateo.
5: Oh, hi. My apartment complex just got bought by the largest holder of apartment complexes in the country. It's now called Vivmark. Right out the door, they jack up my rent 9.1%, which is close to the maximum in this area. I can't afford it. I mean, it's already, that puts me at $3,700 a month for a two-bedroom apartment. And then this other thing called RUBS, which is, it's a ratio utility basis, and they basically across the board charge every unit, 192 units, $100 for water, which is more than homeowners pay, as well as the more sewage than homeowners pay. And their rationale is that it's not measurable, which I challenge that. Uh-huh. So it's AI thing. We have an AI assistant now that like literally wastes so much time and money. And I wonder how much time this AI, how much they're costing the company. But I think that some of the problems with as a lifelong renter, you know, used to be affordable here is there's this whole owner occupied thing where owner occupied buy it and they pretend to live there. Then they jack up the price. That's one thing that's being abused, as well as the mixed use thing where they get special tax things, that they are, you know, some people are kind of scamming the system. Mm-hmm. And then Airbnb, everybody has an Airbnb, or a billion of them. And that company is not regulated. So when we have, and movie stars, how many houses do they have to buy? You know what I mean? All these.
0: Kelly, I really, I appreciate your, perspective and your fire there. Let's just bring in some more experiences here. Judy in San Francisco, welcome. Hey, Judy.
6: Oops. Hi.
0: Hi, go ahead.
6: Okay. So many things. I'm an owner and I have two tenants that are rent controlled. I've always thought that this conversation that you're having is a bunch of BS. Owners in San Francisco, the most desirable place, one of the most desirable places in the world to live, have only seen their property values go up in all these years. So whether somebody is paying a low rent or a little bit higher rent under rent control, it makes absolutely no difference. Homeowners are doing great in San Francisco, and they want to own a business, which they call housing business, and have no overhead costs. They want their renters to pay all of their costs, plus their profits when they sell it at any point, which especially now with the upzoning that just happened, also not mentioned yet on this program, upzoning on the California level, thanks to Scott Wiener, for the rich, closing all community input about how to keep their neighborhood or... In fact, I expect to be offered a fortune because I live on a corner for a much larger complex to be built on my property.
0: You don't sound as happy about that as you might imagine.
6: No, I'm not. I actually support people living in their homes. I support rent control. But I know that I'm unusual, and I don't belong to the Apartment Owners Association right-wing newspaper either. Anyway, these are, you're not really talking about the whole

0: for well under market rate, which is when I had to rent this place out. So, of course, when these tenants move out, I will need to increase the rent to break even or possibly make a small amount for rent. Things like painting buildings or re-roofing, etc., have drastically increased costs. The insurance on my properties has doubled. I think it's important to remember that small landlords are often in a different position than those who own many units. So many different people in different positions, a story for every home, pretty much. Sandra writes, ironic that San Francisco is relying on artists and creatives to, quote, bring back our city, but they can't afford to live here. Kudos to Randall Klein and team for the 90 units for artists on Market Street. But imagine if live workspaces for artists were made available downtown and some of the empty stores and offices. That would revitalize downtown. JK, last one for you. I mean, is there anything big enough, like this, you know, this upzoning, I don't know, one of these ideas of doing something with all the empty commercial space. Is there anything that's going to get us, move the needle for people on being able to afford to live here?
1: I mean, one thing that we have over 70,000 units that are approved in the pipeline. And the city, contrary to what Josh Howard said, is the city doesn't build housing. You know, the private markets do and nonprofits do. And so, right now you've got a limited amount of public money, but San Francisco does a pretty good job, and there's a big, housing bond on the ballot everybody can vote for, coming up in November. In terms of like actually meeting the demand, I think the only thing that's going to help is another crash. I mean, that's just the way it's been.
0: Yeah.
1: Right.
0: Yeah. That is a historical pattern. You know, we've been talking about the AI boom sending rent soaring in San Francisco with J.K. Denean, Bay Area housing reporter with The Chronicle. Thanks, J.K.
1: Thanks for having me.
0: We've also been joined by Cami Reek, contributing writer with The New York Times based in San Francisco. Thank you, Cami.
2: Thank you.
0: And we've been joined by Tuesday Thornton, an organizer with the San Francisco Anti-Displacement Coalition. Thank you, Tuesday.
3: Thank you.
0: And Joshua Howard, Executive Vice President of the California Apartment Association. Thank you, Joshua.
4: Thank you.
0: Thanks so much to all of our listeners, commenters, callers. We so appreciate getting your experiences into the conversation. I'm Alexis Madrigal. Stay tuned for another hour of Form Ahead with Mina Kim.

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1: And we do have some traffic problems going on out there, especially in San Francisco. Here's Al Rogers.
2: It's an ongoing effort with an accident southbound 280 just before the 101 interchange on the extension. An accident that currently has the two left lanes blocked. They're still waiting on a tow truck out there. And if you're traveling in Marin County on the Waldo Grade, roadwork set up southbound 101 between Spencer and Alexander Avenue. Only the left lane open until 5 a.m. Al Rogers for KQED.
1: All right. Thank you so much, Al. 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Michelle Hennigan has the evening off. I'm Steve Fox. 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

0: From KQED in San Francisco, I'm Mina Kim. Coming up on Forum, Sarah Longwell says listening to voters is a cheat code for understanding politics, which is why she spent the past 8 years conducting hundreds of focus groups with voters across the political spectrum. A former Republican political strategist and founder of the media company The Bulwark, Longwell has taken what she's heard from undecided voters, Trump voters, Democratic voters, and developed a playbook to, as she writes, consign MAGA to the ash heap of history where it belongs. It's called How to Eat an Elephant. Sarah Longwell joins us after the news.
1: Live.

0: From NPR News, I'm Giles Snyder. President Trump delivered Wednesday night's keynote address at his Republican midterm convention in Dallas, delivering a dark forecast if Republicans fail to retain control of Congress after the midterm elections.
1: If we lose, you're going to lose your border. You're going to lose your tax cuts. You're going to lose your safety and security. You're going to lose your wealth. Our country is going through hell. You will be going through hell just like you did just 2 years ago.
0: President Trump closed out the first night of the midterm Republican convention, speaking at length about the Iran war. NPR's Tamara Keith reports the war started out unpopular and has only gotten worse.
2: The Iran war is a liability for the president and his party in a midterm year when voters say their top issue is affordability. In his convention speech, Trump insisted, in the face of evidence to the contrary, that prices are coming down.
1: And food prices and almost every other item are rapidly going down. And by the way, oil will be going down as soon as we win the war with Iran, which is taking place right now. We'll win it.
2: Trump initially said the war would be over within 6 weeks. It's been more than 6 months. And now he's admitting it may not end before the November election. Tamara Keith, NPR News, Dallas.
0: Oil prices jumped some 3% Wednesday. Brent crude, the international standard, holding at around $100 a barrel, reaching that mark for the first time since July. West Texas Intermediate crude is trading at $96 per barrel. Missouri's Republican Secretary of State set to appear before the state Supreme Court Thursday morning over contempt charges. St. Louis Public Radio's Jason Rosenbaum has the latest in the state's chaotic legal battle over a congressional map backed by President Trump to help Republicans hold control of the U.S. House.
3: The Missouri Supreme Court had ruled last week that a referendum on the map could go on the ballot, meaning the plan couldn't be used this year. But a federal judge issued a temporary order Tuesday stating that Secretary of State Denny Hoskins could only use the GOP-leaning map lawmakers approved in 2025, which an appeals court let stand for now. Hoskins then told local election officials to use the Trump-backed map, and the Missouri Supreme Court ordered him to explain why he shouldn't be held in contempt. Redistricting opponents contend the Missouri Supreme Court's order still bars Hoskins from forcing election officials to use the 2025 map and are appealing to the U.S. Supreme Court to overturn the temporary order. For NPR News, I'm Jason Rosenbaum in St. Louis.
0: Rhode Island's incumbent Democratic governor has lost his bid for a second full term. In the state's Democratic primary Wednesday, voters chose former CVS executive Helena Foulkes over Governor Dan McKee. This is NPR News. Three organizers of an annual Hong Kong vigil marking the 1989 Tiananmen Square crackdown are to be sentenced Friday. They are to be sentenced under the China-imposed national security law that has curbed Hong Kong's pro-democracy movement. The three were convicted of inciting subversion and face up to 10 years in prison. The vigil their group organized drew tens of thousands for decades. The federal government plans to remove wild horses from public lands in Colorado this month, even as state leaders are asking to freeze operations. Rachel Cohen with the Mountain West News Bureau has more.
4: Members of Colorado's congressional delegation and Governor Jared Polis are asking the federal government to stop using helicopters to gather wild horses on public lands.
5: The immediate concern is the inhumane nature of these helicopter roundups in which horses are terrified, injured, scared.
4: The plea comes after the Bureau of Land Management removed nearly 900 horses in Colorado in August, and 9 animals died in the operation. The agency says its roundups protect the animals in rangelands when populations are above target levels. It plans to remove 245 more horses in Colorado starting next week. For NPR News, I'm Rachel Cohen in Boulder.
0: The major financial markets in Asia are losing ground. Japan's benchmark Nikkei down more than 0.6%. Following losses on Wall Street after oil prices hit the $100 per barrel mark amid the back-and-forth attacks between the U.S. and Iran, the S&P 500 lost half a percentage point Wednesday. I'm Giles Snyder. 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
8: And it's going to be partly cloudy for tonight. Temperatures quite mild, mid-60s to lower 70s. Tomorrow, a little bit cooler. Looking at highs in the 70s to the upper 80s around the bay to the upper 90s well inland.
7: Welcome to Forum. I'm Mina Kim. Sarah Longwell says, in a democracy, what voters believe is the whole ballgame, whether you agree with them or not, because what they believe dictates how they will vote, and how they vote determines who governs. That's why Longwell, a former Republican strategist and founder and publisher of The Bulwark, has been listening to thousands of voters in focus groups for years. And here's what some Trump and swing voters told her this summer.
9: I voted for President Trump, and I tried to give him the benefit of the doubt on a lot of things, but the communication has been beyond poor. It's been outright antagonistic at times. It's caused so much division in the country. It's ridiculous, and it doesn't even have to be there.
10: I think that he sold us a bag of, I'm not going to curse, but, you know, I do not like the way things are going, even with ICE. And border control for me was a very big thing. As well, was one of my biggest concerns with this election was cleaning up the country and getting these dangerous illegals out. But I don't like how innocent people, professionals, have been incarcerated or taken.
11: I've never paid $9 for ground beef before, ever, you know, like even the good kind. So that is really, really crazy and getting very scary. And it's just like, I really thought that it was going to be about us here at home. He made me feel like he empathized with the plight of what was going on with Americans and, you know, middle class and like below, but it just kind of feels like it's been involved in other countries and big corporations and all that since the beginning and not really focusing on us here at home and like real everyday issues.
7: Longwell has taken what she's heard from voters and come up with a playbook to persuade enough of them to vote Democrat and defeat MAGA and authoritarian populism. It's called How to Eat an Elephant, One Voter at a Time. And Sarah joins me now. Welcome to Forum, Sarah.
12: Oh, thanks so much for having me.
7: See, just to be clear, you are not exactly a Democrat. And in fact, you were a Republican political operative for a long time.
12: Yeah, I was a Republican for most of my career until Trump came along. And then I've subsequently basically committed myself to trying to defeat Republicans in every election since. But I do just sort of consider myself an American. I know that that might sound a little bit cheesy, but if you think about it for a second, the extent to which we sort of polarize ourselves and demand that we have a team, I don't always think is the healthiest. And the reason, like the thing that animates me to do this work and to defeat Trump and the MAGA movement is rooted in a lot of sort of core American values and the damage that he is doing to it. And so for me, it's not about finding another partisan home. It is about finding a pro-democracy coalition that I can be a part of to defeat what I think is one of the most dangerous things I've seen in American politics in my life.
7: So basically, Democrats are the best option for a counterweight at the moment.
12: I mean, there's only two political parties. And and so, you know, and I say American in part to emphasize that the way that I feel sort of transcends bespoke policy arguments. And I really do try and focus on in the book that this isn't really about, you know, telling the Democratic Party it should be more moderate or saying that it should be more progressive. It really is, how do we wrestle America back from the hands of these sort of authoritarian, I was going to say impulses, but it's not an impulse. They're here. They're inside the gates. They're burning down our institutions, and they're engaging in rampant corruption. And so for me, it is about, you know, not even going back, but if Trump's going to burn it all down, what are we going to build next? And how are we going to do that? And how are we going to make sure that what this administration has done, what Trump has done to our politics, that we sort of are able to move past it? Because I think that, you know, we've done this before in America. We've had very bad times, and we've been able to push forward. And this book is really about how do we get out of this moment into the next phase of our politics.
7: And you feel like listening to voters is really key in all of this. Is what they say, are focus groups that reliable, do you think?
12: Not one focus group, but what's been interesting to me is doing them multiple times a week with a variety of different voters. Because what happens is you can tell them the difference between an outlier group and the things that come up over and over and over again. And what I really listen for is the repetition, is the things that clearly are at the core and at the center of what voters are thinking about and what motivates and animates them. And so, you know, look, I don't think anybody should ever say, boy, I listened to this one focus group and now I know who's going to win an election. Like, that is not how they work. But if you're trying to understand how the media and the information diet of voters is impacting how they're thinking about an issue, if you're trying to gauge over time, you know, what their enthusiasm level is. Like, one of the things I like about qualitative research, it's different than a poll. A poll can tell you what, it's a snapshot, but a focus group can tell you why. Why do voters think this thing? Why is Donald Trump now hovering between 32 and 35%? A poll can tell you, you know, that what, but I can tell you why those numbers are what they are.
7: Yeah. Before we get into what voters have consistently been telling you, I do want to talk with you about how voters' opinions have been shaped, especially on the right, because I really appreciated you laying this out. You call it the triangle of doom. Can you explain that?
12: Yeah, the Republican triangle of doom is the toxic and symbiotic relationship between Republican elected officials, the right-wing infotainment media, and Republican voters. And I'll give you an example of how it works. After January 6th, most Republican voters were appalled, and they didn't think that the election was stolen. But Donald Trump sets sort of this flywheel in motion by saying, nope, the election was stolen. And then this right-wing infotainment media kind of kicks into gear. And as more voters come to believe it, then it requires the Republican politicians to bless the lie, because they have to be on the right side of those voters. And then when a Kevin McCarthy comes out and says, oh yeah, something was wrong with that election, well, then a whole new group of like more semi-normal Republicans say, well, if Kevin McCarthy's saying it, there must be something to it. And then by, you know, before you know it, you've got 70% of the Republican Party who believes an entire fabrication about an election being stolen. But it is often rooted in that sort of right-wing infotainment media that is there to bolster, circulate, and amplify the lies of the president.
7: So how do we escape that triangle?
12: Look, it's really hard, and I've thought a lot about, you know, do you disrupt it? You know, how do you get in the middle of it? I think the conclusion that I've come to is that the best thing you can do is shrink it and then overwhelm it. And one of my, you know, I sometimes people are like, why would this Republican operative, former Republican operative, come try to tell Democrats how to do this? But part of it is I have been underneath the hood on both sides. And so I watched as Republicans who felt shut out by the mainstream media, they certainly whined about it a great deal, but they also built their own competing media ecosystem. And I think that Democrats and the left have, you know, they get very frustrated now with mainstream media because, you know, in its attempt to be unbiased and neutral, it leaves them feeling wanting for mainstream media to really say how bad Donald Trump is day in and day out. And I say, okay, I understand that frustration. Let's build new things, like the barrier to entry for building new media capacity is much lower than it was when the right was building it. And so it feels like there's an opportunity to build a new kind of narrative dominance. And this is going to require a sort of a whole approach from Democrats to think about how they do communications, because I really do think Democrats are still kind of stuck in a communications environment from 20 years ago. The way Republicans operate and the way that Democrats operate is really different, and Democratic voters are demanding that their leaders treat, you know, I think Democratic voters, I really empathize with how frustrated they are, because they feel like Democrats, like leadership, have told them for so long that democracy is at stake. Democracy is at stake. But then they don't see their elected leaders acting like democracy is at stake. And that's what they want to see. They want to see a lot more, you know, people use the term fight, and that is real, but they just want to see more energy, more. They want them to for their elected leaders to reflect the outrage that they feel at what Donald Trump is doing. And I think that there's got to be an overall sense of, we got to meet this moment. We've got to go on offense. We've been living on defense for too long. And only with that kind of energy, that kind of propulsive energy, can you overwhelm that Republican triangle of doom.
7: We're talking with Sarah Longwell, who left her party rather than support Trump. She was a former Republican operative. What she's learned from talking with thousands of voters about what it would take to defeat the MAGA movement. And listeners, what questions do you have for Sarah Longwell about how to do just that? And do you agree with her takeaways from focus group conversations with Trump voters, swing voters, Democratic voters? You can tell us by emailing forum at kqed.org, finding us on Discord, Blue Sky, Facebook, or Instagram at KQED Forum, or by calling 866-733-6786. Sarah, we're coming up on a break, but the other thing that you say is that it's not enough that Trump himself is currently in approval rating free fall, and a lot of people feel pretty confident that, you know, the midterms will be victorious for Democrats, especially in the House. Why do you say that?
12: Yeah, one of the reasons I wrote this book is that there is nothing more damaging to the psychologic ability to do what needs to be done to sort of consign MAGA to the ash heap of history than the complacency that comes with winning an election, one election. And the point I'm really trying to emphasize to Democrats is, going into 2032, Democrats are going to have a harder and harder map, and they have got to work on building a bigger coalition through persuading voters. One election isn't going to be enough to beat back this MAGA movement. It's going to take more than that.
7: We'll have more with Sarah Longwell after the break. And with you, listener, Sarah is publisher of The Bulwark, host of the Focus Group podcast, and author of How to Eat an Elephant, One Voter at a Time. Stay with us.

Tonight at 10 on Kelly Corrigan Wonders, the guest is author Susan Cain, who reframed introversion for millions of readers with her book, Quiet. She talks with Kelly Corrigan about her new children's book, which was written by three generations of the Cain family. That's Kelly Corrigan Wonders tonight at 10, right here on KQED News. The announcers and technical staff of KQED Radio are affiliated with the National Association of Broadcast Employees and Technicians, CWA Local 51 AFL-CIO. Do appreciate you listening, and you are listening to the rebroadcast of this morning's forum, so the producers are not here to take your phone calls tonight.

0: Welcome back to Forum. I'm Mina Kim. We're talking this hour with Sarah Longwell, a longtime former Republican political strategist, publisher of The Bulwark, host of the Focus Group podcast, about what it will take to, as she writes, consign MAGA to the ash heap of history where it belongs. She's written a playbook for this called How to Eat an Elephant, One Voter at a Time. And listeners, you're invited to join the conversation at 866-733-6786, at the email address forum@kqed.org, and our social channels at KQED Forum. What questions do you have for Sarah about what it will take to defeat Trumpism and MAGA going forward? Do you agree with her takeaways from focus group conversations? What kind of strategies do you think Democrats should be embracing in upcoming elections? What do you want to see from political candidates going into the midterms? And what has or hasn't worked for you when you've tried to persuade people who have different views from you? So, Sarah, I want to get into what voters are saying they want, especially when what they say is so often full of contradictions, as you know all too well.
1: It is full of contradictions. Man, people are wild. And listening to them day in and day out, a lot of times people say to me, I don't know how you do it, like listening to people. And I'm like, it's great. I love it. I think people are so funny. And also being able to sit with the contradictions really helps you understand how complicated voters can be. And I'll give you an example. I remember when I first started hearing from voters, especially Trump voters, they'd say, well, I'm pro-life, but I believe in a woman's right to choose. And the first time I heard it, I kind of laughed. And then I heard that same formulation over and over and over again. And what they mean is, for myself, I am pro-life, but I don't want there to be a law telling other people what to do. I mean, I hear that phrase from sort of 60-year-old women, Republican women, all the time. And they'll say, well, I'm religious, but I don't want this law to be changed. And you know, the thing, though, that really stood out to me that is going to sound kind of basic and simple, but I feel like people don't internalize it. When I listen to voters, they can tell you exactly how much milk costs, exactly how much they're paying for their health insurance, their copay. They talk about that. You know, we start every focus group with the same question. We say, how do you think things are going in the country? And the first things that come out of people's mouths are about their material well-being. It has something to do with their job. It has something to do with how much they're being paid. It has something to do with what they can or can't afford at the grocery store. It has to do with the price of gas. And so that old adage, you know, it's the economy, stupid. It's not just that. It's not just the economy. It is about, do people feel like the job I have has upward mobility? Does it feel like my kids are going to get a good education so they can have upward mobility? I mean, it's sort of a version of the American dream, but that's what people care about. And so the thing that I hear from voters, especially Democratic voters and swing voters, is when they're sort of being critical of the Democratic Party, their frustration is not often Democrats' positions on some of the hot button issues that are tough for Democrats. Let's say it's the trans issue or immigration. Their frustration is, why do we talk about all of the sort of social policies so much when for my life, what matters is all of these economic and sort of, cost of living concerns. That's what voters want to talk about. And they feel like Democrats over index on a lot of these, you know, sort of bespoke social issues and not on the things that affect 100% of people. And It's funny, you do get a lot of people in the focus groups who are of various, let's say, LGBTQIA, you know, they're part of some small niche coalition that you associate with the Democratic Party. And one of the things that they will often say is, I've got to afford gas too, right? Like they're oftentimes their first concern is also about material well-being. And so I do think that Democrats, if they want to go back to being a multiracial working class coalition, they do have to center these material concerns in a much bigger way and stop letting Republicans both set the terms of a debate that's constantly drawing them into places where they're on much less firm ground. Republicans would be happy to spend all day long talking about trans people in women's sports, right? That is where they, because they have an unpopular war, a bad economy, They want to go talk about these social issues that often animates their voters. Democrats need to focus on the things that 100% of people care about. And not that they shouldn't have positions on those issues, but man, if every Democrat would give a speech that focused 70% of the time on how they were going to improve people's lives, and then the other 30% of the time has to be on offense against Republicans and how they are not improving people's lives, that would, I think that would help reposition the Democratic Party and attract more of these more like low information voters. The fact is, the reason that they voted for Trump, because I listened to them, they would say, I don't like the guy, but I liked his economy in the first term. Like, that is what voters thought. And the fact that he's this, you know, carefully curated business TV businessman, too, in the minds of Americans, they say, well, like, he's a successful businessman. Like, he's got new ideas. Let's give him a shot. Because what matters to them is not, and there's something to lament in here, but like, his personal virtue matters a lot less to voters than what can he do for them. And I hear that formulation over and over again from voters about the bargain that they make when voting for Trump is simply they think, well, he will do more to make their lives better than their Democratic opponents. And Democrats have got to change that impression with the American public.
0: Yeah. I want to actually play another cut from your focus groups of a few more voters who are reflecting some of the concerns about what's been happening in the last year and a half, where Democrats have an opening. Let's hear it.
2: I mean, inflation's high. It's supposed to help bring it down. It's, I think, worse now than it was when Biden was president, with the gas going up real high and stuff. And plus, they talked about maybe giving a stimulus payment to help from inflation. And I don't think that's ever even going to happen.
3: I feel a lot of us are really struggling, and we're really looking toward our leaders for help. I don't think he's helping the people that need help right now. He's helping his friends, the rich ones.
4: These big corporations and things are benefiting, and we're suffering because of it. And I'm all for capitalism. I don't want communism and socialism. I don't want what the left wants. I don't want what the Democrats want. But I feel like, you know, when the American people are in these situations, then, you know, it's just we've gone off the rails.
0: So this listener on Blue Sky writes, notwithstanding criticism of the GOP, Democrats need to be able to offer Americans a reason to vote for them. Somehow Dems are out of touch with average Americans and can't communicate effectively. So what would you say, based on the things that you've been hearing over and over again, Sarah, that the Democrats should focus on, right? You know, the economy, obviously, but corruption. I mean, where do you think the best options are, or where Trump is most vulnerable, for example?
1: Yeah, so I always think about messaging in terms of contrasts. You sort of have to be able to say, here's what I will do better, and here's what the other person, party, is doing wrong. And right now, Donald Trump has his voters infuriated by really two things. One, it is the tariffs. You know, it's not a benefit, but it is a repercussion of Trump going around Congress and not making the case to voters. When it comes to tariffs and when it comes to the war in Iran, he owns both of them, just him. And voters are really irate about the war in Iran, because it is both A, negatively impacting them through higher gas prices, and B, it is a broken promise by Trump. He specifically said no new stupid wars, and then now he's got us into another quagmire situation in the Middle East, or at least something that we can't see our way out of quickly. This gives Democrats an enormous opportunity right now. And, you know, the whole reason I wrote the book after 2024 is everybody was so like, oh, America's lost, America's gone. And I understood why people were so upset. And it was because after the insurrection, after all that Trump had done, after all the legal issues, you know, America still said, yeah, we'll take this guy. But that should be a wake-up call, not a reason to give up on America. What it should be is to say, listen, yeah, you lost to this guy. How are we going to beat him going forward? And he is doing so much damage to himself right now. And I'm still waiting for a Democratic Party that goes on offense against him, that says, look at what he's done. And, you know, I'll give you an example of somebody who I think is doing it well, because there's not nobody. But John Ossoff seems to have really figured out exactly what I'm talking about, which is I'm going to give speeches and I am constantly going to talk about Donald Trump's corruption. I'm going to talk about how he's focused on his ballroom and all his bespoke projects. I'm going to focus how he's gotten us into this war in Iran, about how inflation hasn't gone down and he's made things worse with his tariffs. And then I'm going to tell you about what I can do for you. And that is the formula. And for some reason, Democrats have really struggled to go on offense against Donald Trump. I think it's thrown them for a loop psychologically that Donald Trump has been able to defeat them, that he's been able to put together a more multiracial coalition than Republicans have in the past. More black voters, more Hispanic voters, more young voters have voted for Republicans. But those people, they're sort of the last in, first out, where they came because they thought Donald Trump was going to be better for the economy. And then now those are the people who feel betrayed. Go get those people by saying that you see what's going on and you can help them. And I think, you know, Democrats do a thing, and some of this is a function by how much it's become, instead of a working class party, a party dominated by college educated voters, which that it forgets sometimes to center itself on these working class voters' concerns, and it gets lost in some of these other, you know, issues around, like, you know, I always say to Democrats, stop talking about democracy. Like, the voters are not responding to your pitch on democracy. Talk to them about America. America's a place that they live. It's the place where they do democracy, but they don't really think about it because it's the air they breathe. It's the water that they swim in. But if you want to save democracy, you do that by telling people how you're going to help them. You know, the America First pitch that Trump made is voters love that. Psychologically, what they hear is, I, Mr. and Mrs. American, get to come first. That's what America First means. And Trump has betrayed that promise. And I think Democrats, without the demagoguery, without the hatred, without the division, I do think there's a massive opportunity to sort of repitch the Democratic Party as a place that is going to focus on these concerns. And it's not going to engage in all this ridiculous negative stuff that Republicans want to drag them into.
0: Let me go to caller Laura in San Jose. Laura, go ahead. You're on.
5: Yes, thank you very much. I totally want to say that I'm going not to know how to vote. I believe that there should be an American vote, if that's possible, with some kind of decisions on policy. My whole position right now is that, as stated, even if you get a Democrat or give me another third party, yes, what are you going to represent? And even if you get elected, how do you begin to undo what's already taken place? And let's take the example of, you know, the big ballroom and the renovation that's going on at the White House. What if it's not finished in time when the Democrats or whoever comes in? What's going to happen with that? That's money that wasn't approved. I just get a little frustrated with that. As stated that, you know, there's nobody standing for anything. And as from San Jose, waiting to vote for a governor, that how many candidates do we have to eliminate before we get it to the top three? What is that governor going to be doing in the future? Yes, I'm going to be Trump and I'm anti-Trump. But what does that mean? How are you getting anything done?
0: Laura, thanks for sharing where you are. We have another listener on Discord who writes, the issue with Democrats is they try too hard to be centrist, moderate, conservative, liberal instead of courting the progressives. They caucus with Liz Cheney, who, like this guest, was or is a never Trumper. True populism is with progressive values, and this is the winning strategy. Another listener, Alex on Discord, writes, Sarah, I appreciate your interest in moderation in an increasingly polarized time, but I can't help but feel like your politics are basically the neoliberalism that gave rise to right-wing populism across the West. How do you know that this return to the liberal status quo isn't going to just accelerate this phenomenon? The trajectory of Europe implies that this is a failing strategy. So talk to me about, first of all, Sarah, are you saying that moderation is the way to do it? And do you think that what you're talking about right now is that a moderate Democrat has a better chance than a progressive Democrat, and it's just sort of the same old story when progressives really are the answer. Because you address this directly in your book.
1: I do. I wanted very much for people to understand that this is not a book arguing for, you know, we need to be more moderate or we need to be more progressive. This is a book about how to be more aggressive. And I think that in the interminable debate between moderate and progressive, something that gets lost is there's no one, I mean, unless you're the presidential candidate, that we can have a conversation about. But in most cases, being more moderate right now in Iowa is putting Iowa in play for Democrats. You have Governor Rob Sand. He is running an incredibly independent-minded. He would look like a moderate to basically any progressive, almost extremely moderate. But you know what? Now Iowa's in play. You have more, I would say, moderate candidates in Roy Cooper in North Carolina, which he's basically put that race away. North Carolina is almost off the map. You got John Ossoff winning in a red state. I mean, I do think that so much of the moderate progressive argument ends up missing that the candidates to fit the places that they're in, they just need to be aware of where they're. I mean, you're not going to run a candidate in California that looks like the kind of candidate you're going to run in Iowa. Mamdani in New York is a good fit for New York. He would be a very, I think, lousy fit for Alaska. And so I sort of really want people to break out of their own because I really work to do this. Like, this is not a book about Sarah Longwell's preferred politics. This is a book about, after listening to voters for a long time, 8 years, day in and day out, what are they asking for? And, you know, one of the interesting things about the progressive argument, and I'll say it, this is something I've changed my mind on after listening to voters for so long, is I do think there has to be some kind of a public option for healthcare. And I think that the vast majority of, I don't know about the vast majority, but so many voters that I talk to in the groups, they just, the healthcare is something that they are so upset about, both how much it costs, how difficult it is, and they want a different system. And that it goes for a lot of Republicans too. Like, I think that is an idea whose time may have come. And I guess I just urge people, I get this sometimes about Liz Cheney, where they say, oh, Kamala Harris, you know, she campaigned with Liz Cheney and that was the problem. I assure you, my friends, that was not the problem. One day, campaigning with Liz Cheney to try to signal to moderate voters that that California progressive was safe to vote for was not what did her in. What did her in, because I listened to voters talk about it constantly, was the fact that they did not know what Kamala Harris stood for. Right. The fact that some voters thought she was a California progressive. Some people thought she was Kamala the cop. But the thing that people said over and over again is, I don't know what she stands for. I don't know what she's all about. I don't know what, you know, she's passionate about or what she means. And this is actually one of my most essential beliefs about what candidates need to go doing forward is they have to build relationships with voters where they state clearly, here's what I think. Here's what I'm for. Here's what I'm passionate about. Here's what I'm going to fight for. Here's what matters to me. Those kind of candidates will win. The ones who try to sort of poll test their way into some sort of like mealy-mouthed political answer, those kind of candidates are never going to win.
0: You write in your book, Kamala Harris, for all her talents, every answer feels processed, poll tested, and run through 1,000 conference calls. Voters can smell it. We're talking with Sarah Longwell about what she thinks it'll take to defeat Trumpism and MAGA going forward. We'll have more with her and you after the break. I'm Mina Kim.

0: Coming up tomorrow on Forum, when the Taliban retook Afghanistan 5 years ago, the New York Times evacuated more than 120 Afghan journalists and translators, among others. Journalists Rebecca Blumenstein and Diana Kapp follow four of them, young women who must rebuild their interrupted lives in America, navigating college, work, language, and faith. We'll talk with them and with one of the women profiled in their new book, The Last Free Women, about what freedom means after escape and what the U.S. owes the Afghans it left behind. 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This is Forum. I'm Mina Kim. We're talking with former Republican operative Sarah Longwell, who left her party rather than support Trump, and what she's learned from talking with thousands of voters for years about what it would take to defeat Trumpism and the MAGA movement. Her book is called How to Eat an Elephant, One Voter at a Time, and you might know Sarah from The Bulwark. She's publisher of The Bulwark and host of the Focus Group podcast. And listeners, what are your questions about what it'll take to defeat Trumpism and MAGA going forward? 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What kind of strategies do you want to see Democrats employ? What kind of political candidates do you want to see them put forward? Do you or someone you know support Trump in 2024? 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You know, on this question of moderate and conservative, what you essentially say is that right now what voters want is a fighter, right? And you mentioned John Ossoff as somebody who is giving off those vibes. You also mentioned Zohran Mamdani. You mentioned Alexandria Ocasio-Cortez, AOC. You mentioned Pete Buttigieg. So yes, right now it isn't for you this dichotomy of progressive or moderate. It's really this question of who can be a fighter and channel what you are hearing effectively from people that you've been talking to in focus groups. But you are, though, to some degree saying that it will require Democrats, if they want to be able to have a tent big enough to pull away enough sort of swing or even former Trump voters, to really think effectively about how they communicate. And so, you know, can you just say a little bit more about what it will take in this media environment for Democrats to build a relationship with their voters in the way that it sounds like a lot of Trump voters feel they have with Trump?
1: Yeah, I think we're living in a new world where voters sort of demand to have something of a parasocial relationship with the politicians. And it goes back to one of Kamala Harris's weaknesses was people just didn't really feel like they knew her. But let's take Mamdani, who I think is one of the most interesting communicators right now. He's doing something very similar to what Trump did when Trump introduced his notion of the wall. Trump never built the wall, and voters didn't care whether or not he built the wall. The wall was a stand-in for Donald Trump saying, I'm going to take immigration seriously. Mamdani, totally different side of the political spectrum, talked about how he was going to make, you know, buses and some transportation free. You know, it was going to lower these prices in grocery stores with having some city-run grocery stores. Now, I think those are very silly policies, the way I thought the wall was a very silly policy. But voters don't care so much about the specific policy. The policies are a stand-in for what you're going to take seriously. And Mamdani, what he was signaling with his policies was, I am going to take affordability seriously at a time when New Yorkers don't feel like they can afford to live in New York. That is the right way to do things. And right now I'm watching Zohran Mamdani, and you know, he's trying to do a couple of the things he talked about, but a lot of what he's doing is actually things like just making government work better, licensing reform. And so I think that I really do want to break out of for me, a lot of it is about, do you have good communicators who can go on offense and who can create a relationship with people? I mean, AOC is one of the great Democratic communicators. She and I might not have a lot in common on policy per se, but you know what? As far as I can tell, she believes in democracy, and she knows how to explain what she believes to voters. And as a result, she did a video the other day that I was watching where she was talking about how many Trump voters tell her they also voted for her. And that doesn't surprise me in the least. And in fact, there are a lot of Bernie Trump voters. And I think that a lot of that comes down to the fact that Trump put forward a vision that he has not at all come through on, but it was sort of a more economic populism. It was something that was like, I'm going to be for the working class. And that's why that caller who said, you know, we don't need centrist policies. I'm not pitching centrist policies. I'm pitching a working class, economic centered messaging, campaign that talks about how Donald Trump has betrayed the working class, how he conned people, and for Democrats to get back to basics, and leave some of the things that they do that are really unpopular, that make, voters feel like Democrats are really out of touch. You know, they got to stop nominating candidates who are so old. They got to focus on AI, the data centers, these are the flock cameras. Like, these are things that are animating voters right now in focus groups that I'm hearing about. And so there's a whole new set of issues that Democrats could come grab to help reclaim their relationship with working class voters. And I don't think you have to be super progressive or super moderate. You just have to have a really clear position about how you're going to do it and let voters attach to that.
0: We're also getting comments like this. So this is on Discord writes, it's exhausting to listen to conservatives complain about stuff they voted for. Another listener on Discord writes, why do conservatives get to play the aggressor with their vote to harm masses, including themselves, then turn around and play victim to be handheld and courted for understanding? So what is your response to this? Because, you know, there was a foreword, you know, by Jonathan V. Lass that is basically saying, do not try to argue with voters. This is not about trying to condemn or to try to, you know, make them agree with your points. This is about figuring out how to win. I mean, is that really the approach that you're asking everyone to take? As you were saying before, regardless of your personal politics, and talk to me about how you understand that that is really hard for people, right? To give, to sort of just openly listen when they have such strongly held moral and ethical beliefs, right?
1: I do. And I do try to kind of wrestle this to the ground in the book because, you know, there is, and look, part of my frustration with Democrats is I think that they told us that democracy was on the line for a decade, but they didn't act like it. And I sort of want to pose the question, like, let's see if democracy really depends on it. Democracy is on the line. And I frankly believe that it is. What are we willing to do about it? I mean, I do think that one of the things people can be mad at Never Trumpers or they can like Never Trumpers, whatever. But I think for people who like them, one of the things that was the animating force behind a Never Trumper was that we said, you know what? Forget policy. Like, this is about something bigger than policy. This is about the country. And country over party became a little bit of a slogan, but like, that's right, right? What is it going to take to beat back this MAGA movement and build a big, broad coalition? How do you expand that tent? And it means you got to hold a really unruly coalition together and everybody's got to compromise a little bit. And so here's one that's tough, right? There is just no doubt after listening to hundreds and hundreds of swing voters and, I would call them sort of maybe center left. I'm not even sure exactly how I would define them, but there is a wide swath of people in the Democratic Party and who are swing voters who still really care about border security. And they are very frustrated with Democrats for not having a way to talk about immigration that is compassionate, that says we want people here in the country, but also acknowledges that the border should be closed. The sort of defund the police things that people say, that the extent to which that turns off just an enormous number of voters in the country, that if you live in a place like San Francisco or you live in a place like LA or some of the other big metro areas, but that sounds like alien speak to somebody in central Pennsylvania. And I think so much of figuring out how to win is about understanding that you live in a bubble. All of us now live in algorithmic bubbles that are meant to make us just deepen our sense of like, no, I live in this space, and everything reinforces what you believe. And I'm basically asking people is, can you break out of that and say, okay, if we really want to win, if we really think democracy is at stake, what does it take to win in central Pennsylvania? What does it take to win in northern Michigan? And not just what is right for San Francisco is going to work in places like Georgia. And to take a more strategic approach and also, you know, not be so dug in on every policy, like directionally. So I'll give you another example that's really tough, I think, for Democrats is the trans women in sports. Republicans want to live and talk about this issue. Democrats are deeply afraid of this issue because Democrats sort of don't know what to think. I think some of them really oppose it, but don't want to say so, which is the worst position you can have. You should just say what you think, because otherwise people can smell it when you don't seem like you know. And like Kamala Harris got caught saying something that was so far from what the median voter believed when she said that taxpayers should pay for transition surgeries for convicted felons. Now, regardless of what you think about this issue, can you think about what somebody in Nebraska thinks about that issue, how that sounded, and how much that to them, that was it for them on her, because she sounded like she had a position that was just too far from anything that they could contemplate. And I came up during the gay marriage fights. I'm gay. And I one of the things that I learned a lot from was watching how the gay rights movement, and I was part of this. I did a lot of work on marriage equality and on Don't Ask, Don't Tell. You know, nobody expected Barack Obama to be for gay marriage in 2008 because we knew the public wasn't there yet. And that is a pragmatic way of not, you're not throwing trans people under the bus if you don't insist that a Democratic nominee for president of the entire country doesn't take a position that 70% of the country is against. Like, you've got to have some grace for politicians waiting for the public to catch up. And the advocacy community needs to be there to do the persuasion work to get them there, and not make politicians walk the plank on a really unpopular issue, because which is better for trans people? It would be a lot better if Kamala Harris was in office right now than Donald Trump, who is every day demeaning and attacking trans people in the most disgusting ways. And so rather than take, and I'm sorry, but I think it's the same way on Israel. You know, the far left called Joe Biden Genocide Joe and said that Kamala Harris had the same position as Donald Trump. I just don't think that's true. I think we would be in a much better place today. We certainly wouldn't be in this war with Iran if Kamala Harris was president. And so I think there needs to be some sense of pragmatism on how far a politician can go to still be in the broadest, broadly appealing to enough Americans to win. Winning is important. Listen, Mitch McConnell has this line. I don't know if anybody's seen him lately. It's been a while, but he does say winners make policy, losers go home. And that is a fact. And it is a fact that Democrats failed to persuade enough voters to vote for them in 2024 that they elected this demagogic felon who tried to steal an election and tried to attack the Capitol. Like, it is important to say, man, voters aren't with us. What are we going to do about it? And that is what this book is about.
0: Well, Emma writes, when I see how many Democratic groups there are all working independently, I despair. And the Democrat circular firing squad doesn't work. Let me remind listeners, you're listening to Forum. I'm Mina Kim. So talk to me about what we're likely to hear from the Republicans with regard to messaging, right, against to try to, you know, keep the people who voted for him in 2024. They're doing this midterm convention, a Republican convention, you know, for the first time ever. You know, what do you think the messaging will be there?
1: I think they're probably going to talk a lot about trans women in sports. I mean, he doesn't have a lot to run on right now.
0: Yeah. Well, can
1: you
0: ask you this?
1: About the border.
0: Yeah. One of the things that I hear a lot is that people will say, I really don't like what's happening in this country. I really don't like what Trump is doing, right? But I would never vote for a Democrat because they're crazy. I mean,
1: yes.
0: I feel like it's so deeply ingrained in identity. Party affiliation is so deeply ingrained in identity now, right? That people will be like, I really hate what my party is doing, but it's almost like a sports team. Oh, my sports team is losing and doing really badly, right? But I'm still going to support them.
1: Yeah, look, I do think obviously polarization we are in a very polarized era. I still think persuasion works. I still talk to sort of persuadable, swingy, or I'm going to call them low information, meaning people who just they don't spend all their time on Twitter or Discord or whatever talking about politics. Like, they are living their lives. They don't tap in very often. They are not news seekers, but they are news receivers, meaning that it washes over them from their algorithms, their scrolling. And I think that Democrats, especially if they've got, a national figure or a number of national figures who are out there talking about making people's lives better and pitching a lot of different ways to do that, I think that they can pick up a lot of those voters. I mean, Hispanic voters who had historically been part of the Democratic coalition, they've been drifting right. They went for Trump at the highest margins they've ever done. Same with young people. Like I said before, same with Black people. Like, get those voters back. You can get those voters back by people feeling like you are taking their concerns seriously. And the reason that people say, I would never vote for a Democrat, is because of a lot of the social

0: bona fides. And that stuff is poison for him right now in that race. And he is trying to pitch not just a more moderate version, but a much more worker-focused version. And it's working for him against a very corrupt Republican. And so, I mean, to me, that is the play. That is what we need to do. And I also just want to emphasize again, we have a generational opportunity right now. Donald Trump is at a low ebb. It is time for Democrats to figure out how to go on offense. It is time for anybody who wants to run for president in 2028 on the Democratic side to show that they can be a good communicator right now, to come out with, I mean, look at Republicans. They have a plan. Project 2025, like, they laid out a plan. Here's what we're going to do. What are Democrats going to do? It is, Democrats have gotten to be against Donald Trump for so long that it's papered over the fact that there's not a clear vision for what it means to be a Democrat that defines the Democratic Party. And if they could leave some of that, the social policy stuff that has consumed them over the last decade and focus on these economic opportunities, these cost of living opportunities, they can win back. They can dominate for the next 10 years of Democratic politics.
1: Well, Tony writes, I hope Democrats don't snatch defeat from the jaws of victory again. For a long while, I've said to my fellow progressives that we need to learn to walk and chew gum simultaneously. We needed to make sure we protect livelihoods as well as social identities. It goes hand in hand. Listener Sarah Longwell's book is called How to Eat an Elephant One Voter at a Time, based on listening to thousands of voters and hundreds of focus groups. Sarah, thanks so much for talking with us. And my thanks as well to our listeners. Thank you. And as well to Kayla Mihalovich for producing this segment. This is Forum. I'm Mina Kim.
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3: All right, let's see what's happening out there in the roadways, especially in Millbrae. Here's Al Rogers.
4: Now, we have a fallen tree across all southbound lanes of 280 before Truesdale. A number of cars have pulled over. Reportedly, one car got struck by that tree when it fell, so there's a lot of activity on the shoulder and Caltrans responding. Over in Oakland, a stall westbound Highway 24 at the 580 split. That's blocking the right lane. Al Rogers for KQED.
3: 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Partly cloudy tonight, mild, mid-60s, lower 70s, another warm day tomorrow, not as warm as it was today. So we're looking at 70s to upper 80s around the bay to the upper 90s well inland. 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
5: Welcome to Kelly Corrigan Wonders. I'm Kelly Corrigan, and today I'm wondering why the most human thing about us, that we will lose people, is the thing we talk about the least. My guest is Susan Cain, author of the global sensation Quiet, and the instant New York Times bestseller, Bittersweet, whose TED Talks have been viewed over 50 million times. She has also just published a children's book called Lucky and Norman. The book was written with three generations of her family. Susan has spent her career exploring the quiet, the sensitive, the thoughtful, and melancholic, and making the case that this way of being leads to a different and maybe deeper form of happiness. Join us. We'll be right back with Kelly Corrigan Wonders and Susan Cain.
6: Live from NPR News, I'm Giles Snyder. President Trump made a controversial offer Wednesday night during his speech closing out the first night of his Republican midterm convention in Dallas. Trump offered a cash payment to every adult citizen if the Republican Party maintains control of Congress after the midterm elections.
7: You win with us and you get $5,000, it will be called the Trump dividend.
6: Trump did not provide details about where the money would come from or the legality of such a payment. According to the most recent census data, the Trump dividend could cost $1 trillion or more. U.S. Southern Command has announced another deadly strike on a boat in the Caribbean. NPR's Quill Lawrence reports that U.S. forces killed three people suspected of narco trafficking.
8: Southcom posted a blurry video on social media showing a small boat in the open sea exploding in flames. and then wreckage

0: floating in the water. The Trump administration's policy of blowing up small boats on suspicion of drug smuggling began a year ago and has killed more than 225 people. That includes survivors who were left to drown or, in at least one case, were killed while clinging to wreckage in a second attack. The Trump administration says it is at war with drug traffickers and can therefore kill them on suspicion, but the laws of war specifically prohibit firing on shipwrecked sailors. Legal experts call it extrajudicial killing or simply murder. The White House claims the tactic has saved U.S. lives, but there is no evidence that the amount of drugs entering the U.S. has decreased. Quill Lawrence, NPR News.
1: Secretary of State Marco Rubio says he's glad to see right-wing governments in South America who are ready to join the U.S. in fighting so-called narco-terrorists. He's on a swing through Colombia, Ecuador, and Peru, as NPR's Michelle Kellerman reports.
2: In Ecuador, Secretary Rubio announced more targeted sanctions and aid to the military to help the government go after drug traffickers. He brushed off concerns that fishermen are getting caught up in this fight and made clear the U.S. will continue to, quote, blow up boats.
3: And if a threat in this region is emerging to the national security and national interest of our country, we are going to address it. And what we're very happy about is that we can now address it in partnership with other presidents and other leaders in this region that feel the same way.
2: He was speaking after stops in Colombia and Ecuador before flying on to Peru to meet the newly elected president, Keiko Fujimori. Michelle Kellerman, NPR News in Lima, Peru.
1: One of the pilots of that Amazon cargo plane that crashed while landing in Miami Sunday warned that the plane was coming in too fast. That's according to the National Transportation Safety Board, which released a summary Wednesday of the cockpit voice recordings. The NTSB said the other pilot never gave a consistent verbal response. The plane touched down awkwardly, briefly attempted to take off again before overshooting the runway. I'm Giles Snyder, and this is NPR News. Ohio's Republican governor defending the Democratic gubernatorial candidate's campaign following a weekend security incident. A 38-year-old man has since been released from jail but is facing related assault charges. Sarah Donaldson with Ohio Public Media's Statehouse News Bureau reports.
4: An Ohio State Highway Patrol spokesperson says Patrick Havis, quote, forced his way through a crowd toward Democratic candidate Amy Acton on Sunday. Governor Mike DeWine says anything interfering with a candidate's ability to meet and talk with voters is bad. When asked about claims online by some right-wing influencers that Acton's campaign blew the situation out of proportion, DeWine responded.
5: Well, that's a bunch of garbage. No one overblew it. Facts are facts. These are not good situations, and they're anti-democratic.
4: Authorities say Havis was armed with a taser and two handguns, although it's generally legal for gun owners to carry at local fairs in Ohio. For NPR News, I'm Sarah Donaldson in Columbus.
1: The racketeering conspiracy trial against China's Huawei Technologies kicked off Wednesday in federal court in Brooklyn. Federal prosecutors accusing Huawei of a litany of crimes, including stealing technology from American companies, abusing the U.S. financial system, and helping Iran spy on its citizens. Huawei is banned from selling gear for wireless telecom networks to U.S. carriers over fears the company poses a security risk. It's been banned by other Western allies, including Britain and Canada. This is NPR News.
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7: Welcome back to Kelly Corrigan Wonders. I'm Kelly Corrigan, and today I'm talking with Susan Cain, one of the most compassionate, insightful voices on what it means to be human. Susan's book, Quiet, reframed how millions of introverts understood themselves, and her follow-up, Bittersweet, looks at impermanence, longing, sorrow, and the paradox that the more we allow ourselves to feel the darker emotions, the richer and more connected our lives will become. She has also just published a children's book called Lucky and Norman about two donkeys, one very hard goodbye, and how to let go. Here's my conversation with Susan Cain. So, Susan, we know you as the introvert who reframed quiet for all of us. But today I wanted to talk about impermanence and resilience and how to love each other, even knowing that we will eventually have to let go. So I thought the right place to start might be with the story about your brother. Can you tell us about your brother?
8: Yeah. So in a way, I've been letting go of my brother my whole life because he was 11 years older and he was one of my favorite people in the world from the time I was very, very small. And he went to college when I was 7. So I remember very well just the huge empty gap that his disappearance left when I was little. But the letting go that you are probably referring to right now is that my brother was one of the very early people to die from COVID in 2020. He was a doctor at a hospital in New York City, and he contracted it very quickly and then had a stroke and passed away. And it was a time of his life. He was in his 60s. He had met the love of his life about 7 years earlier. They had gotten married about 7 months before that in a really beautiful late life ceremony. And it was just like incredibly cruel for him to be taken away at that time. And, and as I think is always true with grief, the first few days in particular hit you like a tidal wave of emotions and nausea, and you're not thinking about anything. You're feeling it all, I think. But people often ask me, you know, it so happened that I was writing this book, Bittersweet, which was all about, in many ways, impermanence and mortality. And people would ask me how that experience shaped the writing of the book, but really the opposite question was much more relevant, which was how had the researching and writing of the book shaped that experience? Because what I felt was that by the time COVID came and my brother passed away, I had been so immersed in the experience of impermanence across humanity, like every, you know, every conceivable form, and really feeling on a visceral level the way in which our shared fragility and mortality is what binds us together and is a bridge towards connection that we're not making proper use of because we're so invested in presenting all the time a very sunny and capable exterior. We don't really, for some good reasons, want to show our fragile and impermanent and very mortal selves to each other, but by not showing it, we're also not tapping into that shared humanity.
7: Speaking of brothers and late in life love, I have this brother Booker who married 5 years ago, and 2.5 years into it, she was diagnosed with a glioblastoma.
8: And oh my gosh.
7: She died this year, and it's so interesting, this point that you're making that others have made too, which is that maybe the most human thing about us is that we will lose in the end. We will lose somebody or we will be lost to somebody. And we're so shy about sharing that emotional terrain. And Booker is very open, even on social media, about what some days feel like without Tanya, without his wife. And it at first is kind of shocking to just see it so plain. Like for him to say, like, it is very lonely. Or I can't stop thinking about the Good Will Hunting scene where Robin Williams' character just keeps saying to Matt Damon's character, my wife is dead. Like, my wife is dead. And so I wondered if you could talk about the opportunity that loss is offering all of us and why you suspect we might not take the opportunity.
8: Well, the opportunity it's offering is there's a kind of paradox that the more you live with the awareness of our constant fragility and impermanence, the more you experience a real savoring in the moment by moment. And And then this paradox of an almost ecstatic happiness. And that's actually how I first started down this pathway in the first place. It actually started with a feeling of euphoria, which is to say all my life I've been listening to, well, I listened to all kinds of music, but I had been listening especially to minor key, kind of Leonard Cohen type of music. I've always loved that. And I've always experienced a feeling of near euphoria when listening to it. And I couldn't understand how that could be so, because how could it be that something that is by its nature so aversive, like sorrowful music should make you feel sorrow, and no one wants to feel sorrow, of course. So how could it be that that would make me feel happy? And I started to realize that the happiness comes partly from the fact that you know that there's a musician out there who created the music, and there are other people out there who are listening to the music and responding to it exactly the way you are. And that shared resonance, the willingness of the musician, first of all, to express what they themselves have felt and to take the time to turn it into something beautiful. And the fact that you're all together in that experience, that's a lot of where the euphoria comes from.
9: And that's so interesting, because the fandom around sad songs, I mean, I'm like a Patti Griffin person, a Sean Colvin person, a Liz Phair person, and my interest in them is so much more passionate than a person who is a big fan of happy songs.
8: Yeah, and there have even been studies done that track this and that find that for people whose favorite song on their playlist is the happy song, they listen to it about 175 times. But for people whose favorite song is their sad song, they listen to those songs about 800 times. And they report experiencing sublime feelings of connection to the music and of a kind of spiritual transcendence. And I think we all know this feeling, even if we love happy music, we all know that feeling of the transcendent moment when you listen to your favorite minor key music. And I think that's a really deep clue as to what binds us as humans and into some of our spiritual longings as well.
9: I think it's so interesting that Leonard Cohen tripped off this exploration for you of what it means that there's this big, huge part of us that's so responsive to the bittersweet, and this idea of longing as momentum in disguise, as you put it. So this quote I love says, "But longing is momentum in disguise. It's active, not passive. It's touched with the creative, the tender, and the divine." So will you talk a little bit about longing?
8: Yeah. So as you just said from that quote, we do think of the state of longing as being something a little bit unseemly, or at worst, or passive at best. But it's really not that at all. When I started writing Bittersweet, it really did not occur to me for a single moment that I was actually writing a kind of spiritual book. But what I came to realize is that state of being that you get into when you're hearing that song, what that really is that all of us come into this world in a state of longing for a more perfect and more beautiful world that we feel is out there somewhere. If you're looking at this from a psychodynamic point of view, we all come into this world longing for the safety and the ultimate communion of the womb, you know, so we come in tears. Or if you look at all of our religious traditions, there is always a longing for union with the divine, whether that is the longing for the beloved of the soul, or the longing for Zion, or the longing for whatever it is. And then you see the secular manifestations of that as well. You think of Dorothy in The Wizard of Oz, and she's longing for somewhere over the rainbow. So why did that song, Somewhere Over the Rainbow, why did it become so iconic to so many people of all different faiths, and it didn't matter the faith? And the reason is that it's touching that experience that we all have, that there's this Garden of Eden from which we have been evicted, but which we are sure we actually belong to. And every so often in the course of a life, you see something that's so beautiful or so magnificent or so transcendent that you feel like, oh my gosh, there's Eden over there, and it's within my reach. I just saw it. And you know, if you've had that experience of something moving you to tears, it's often something that's both sad and beautiful at the same time that moves you to tears. You know, like the sight of a child splashing in a rainy mud puddle. And what's really moving us to tears is the knowledge that that child won't be a child forever, and that everything is, and that it's so beautiful, but everything is transient. All of that is really the longing for Eden, and we're just completely not aware of it. But I do think once you become aware of that dynamic, the daily experience becomes so heightened.
9: Yeah. My friend Mike Errico is a musician, and he has this song. It's super simple, and he basically just says over and over again, someday.
8: Oh, wow. That someday. Just gave me goosebumps.
9: Someday I'm going to get where I'm going.
8: Yeah.
9: And it's like, you don't need to say more than that, because everybody is trying to get somewhere. And maybe, as you say, we're all trying to get to that same place of like total communion with whatever it is that we find most sublime. Another person, ourselves, a God. But someday sort of says it all.
8: Yeah, or just the state where, yeah, everything is communion, everything is perfect, everything is kind, everything is beautiful.
9: Or just better.
8: Or just better.
9: Better. Like how we have it in our heads that it could be if we could just, if everybody could take one step forward simultaneously, like could it be better? Could it feel better to be alive for more people?
8: Yeah, I think it's something like that. And it's fascinating to see how many artists across so many media have put that particular longing into artistic expressions. I mean, C.S. Lewis is my favorite of these because he talked about this state of longing just head on, and he traced the way he had felt it from the time he was like a little boy and his brother had brought him I think it was like a shoebox that was filled with moss and other treasures from the woods. And he said he was just beset by this, pierced by longing that he couldn't understand, but he knew it was something beautiful and ecstatic. And he called it Sehnsucht, which is a German word, the inconsolable longing for we know not what.
9: Wow. There's one word that means that.
8: Yeah, apparently.
9: That's amazing.
8: Sehnsucht.
9: And it's the inconsolable.
8: You know, there's always a word in German. Always.
9: I know. You talked a little bit about a man who played cello in a war zone. And it sort of reminded me of the kid playing happily in the rain.
8: Mm-hmm.
9: Like that you're somehow in that visual, you're seeing all of the emotions landing in one moment. Can you talk about that crazy, crazy story about the man and the cello?
8: Yeah, he was known as the cellist of Sarajevo. And this was during the war of the 1990s. And his city, Sarajevo, was under siege. And he had been to a bakery to line up and buy his supplies. And then everybody would kind of run as quickly as they could back to the relative safety of their apartments. But a couple days after he had been there for bread, this bakery was bombed to ruins and many people killed. And his response to this bombing and to these deaths was to put on his tuxedo as if he were about to perform for a night at the opera. And then he went to the scene of the bombing and sat there surrounded by all the rubble. And he played Albinoni's Adagio in G minor. And he did this every single day, each day representing one of the people who had been killed. And what you have to understand is that everybody else was like cowering in their apartments, and rightly so. But there he was in the middle of everything in his tuxedo playing this hauntingly beautiful music. And, you know, you have to ask also like, well, where does the courage come from? But also why that particular music? Like he could have played something more rousing, something to lift the spirits.
9: Yeah. Mm-hmm.
8: But that wasn't what he did. Instead, he turned sorrow into something beautiful, which I think is very often at the heart of the creative impulse. I say to people, what we should all be doing is take the pain that you can't get rid of and make that your creative offering. And this is what so many artists do. Mm-hmm. Like there's this incredibly like astonishing study that I talked about in the book that found that something like 50% of the most creative people studied were orphans, had lost either one or two parents by the time they were 20. Which is not to say that someone who is hopefully not orphaned cannot go on to become a great creative light, but it is to say that there's something about loss that seems to be deeply linked up with creativity, and that's something that I think we can all feel, because we've all had those experiences ourselves.
9: Coming up next, Susan talks about the moments when grief catches you off guard, in the car, at the grocery store, during a work meeting, and why those might be the most important moments of all. We'll be right back with Kelly Corrigan Wonders.

0: Welcome back to Kelly Corrigan Wonders. I'm Kelly Corrigan. I'm talking with the author Susan Cain, one of the most widely read and respected voices on what it means to be sensitive in a noisy world. I was recently having this conversation with my husband because something moved me, and he was sort of laughing at me for being moved a little bit, you know, gently. And I said, I know, I'm such a feeler. And then I said, do you think that I'm like in the top 1% of sensitivity? And he said, yeah, maybe. And I said, I wouldn't trade it, just for the record. I'd rather embarrass myself here and there by being overcome than to be kind of buried in armor. Do you think that as we experience loss in life, our emotions become more accessible to us? And is that in some way to our benefit, in like a memento mori kind of way?
1: Yeah, so I do think that, I think that some people come to bittersweetness, as you're suggesting, through life experience. And I've heard from many people over the last years of people who said, you know, I was a complete stoic before, or I was just like an infinitely sunny person. And then this thing happened to me and that thing happened to me. And now I experience the full range of emotions. And then there are other people who, because they have, as you're suggesting, just by nature, they have a highly sensitive nature, which is actually a neurobiological phenomenon that is shared by 15 to 20% of the population, that they have nervous systems that react more to everything, the good and the bad, the beautiful and the ugly. That 20% of humans is just going to react that much more intensely. And there is a great benefit. Well, we all know the pain that comes along with that, right? Like if you're reacting to everything, then that means that the slings and arrows of life can feel that much more intense for you. But it also means that the sunsets are going to overwhelm you a little bit more ecstatically, and so on. And I actually conducted a study for this book with a psychologist, Scott Barry Kaufman, and David Yaden at Johns Hopkins, who studies psychedelic and other types of experiences. And we came up with a test that you can take to measure where you are on this bittersweet scale at a given moment. And we found that people who score high as being extremely bittersweet in their state of mind, that those same people also tend to score higher on dimensions that predict creativity and have a greater access to states of awe and wonder and spirituality. So you asked in your question, is there some link between memento mori, which is the idea of like the always remembering that death might come, and this state of mind? And yes, and the benefit of always remembering that death might come, and the reason that so many different spiritual practices or wisdom practices like the Stoics practice memento mori, is because it helps us live much fuller and deeper lives.
0: Yeah, I had cancer in my 30s, and I did 2 years of treatment, chemotherapy and radiation and surgery, and then I did another surgery, and then I did another year of chemotherapy.
1: Oh, gosh.
0: And it has just had nothing but positive effects on my life. Mm. I mean, it's not something I would wish on anybody.
1: Yeah.
0: But from where I sit today, if I could remove it from my biography, I never would. It was just so informative and so orienting to actually have the person
1: thing.
0: Call and say, I'm so sorry, I'm looking at your biopsy, you have cancer.
1: Mm-hmm.
0: You mentioned something that reminded me of Dacher Keltner's work. I know he's a mutual friend of ours. Will you explain what the vagus nerve is and how it works inside us?
1: Yeah, so he did this incredible work that found that we're basically wired to respond to the pain of other people. And he studied specifically the vagus nerve, which is the largest bundle of nerves in our bodies. And what's interesting about the vagus nerve, not only is its size, not only that it plays a role in things as fundamental as digestion, sleep, sexual drive, everything that's really fundamental about us, it's the most ancient part of our bodies, evolutionarily speaking. And what we've found is that, or what Dacher Keltner has found, is that the vagus nerve becomes activated when you see another person in distress, like your own vagus nerve response as if it were happening to you. And then remember that the vagus nerve is this evolutionarily ancient part of us. And this suggests that the disposition to care about, respond to, be united by the suffering of other people is not a kind of Sunday school piety the way we might feel it is sometimes, but it's actually something that is really wired deeply into us, evolutionarily speaking. And this is not to say that we are not also evolutionarily designed to do horrible things sometimes and to be selfish, to be cruel, to do all the other things that we know humans are capable of. But it is to say that we have this other side of ourselves. You know, I think what's really true is when, like, you talk about the idea, I think it was Solzhenitsyn who said that the line between good and bad runs through all human beings. And it's true. And there is a side of us that is good, putting it in quotation marks, and that side is very fundamental and it's very physical. And it, what's interesting also is that it exists in all mammals. So in all the caretaking species, in all the species whose mothers have to care for their infant young, you see these same physical mechanisms and these same behaviors. And it suggests that what's really happening is that the reason that our species survives is because we are wired to respond to the distress cries of incredibly tiny and vulnerable beings. And so we're capable of doing that with our own infants. We're also somewhat capable of doing that with other people's infants. We're also somewhat capable of doing that with not infants at all, but with other adults. And all of that is a fundamental part of who we are. And it's also like going back to the, what we were talking about at the very beginning of the conversation. It's why I say that, that sorrow is actually this incredibly uniting force. If only we could figure out a way to talk about it that doesn't feel too sappy.
0: Yes. And that's why it's really worthwhile to expose yourself to one another and to the harder parts of life, because going to a funeral or listening to a eulogy or sitting bedside with someone or being aware in a visceral sense of suffering and loss is, generally speaking, I believe, to our benefit. It's definitely to the benefit of our vagal tone, if you will.
1: Yes.
0: Like it will trigger all of that goodness that's running up and down all this tangle of vagus nerve endings that change our physiology in a way and help us feel the superhuman, awesome part of ourselves, that we do care. Yes, we compete. And yes, we destroy. And yes, we can be cruel. And also, same people, same species can be so beautiful and caring and altruistic to one another. But you wouldn't know it unless you're willing to get a little closer to it. And so in that sense, we cordon off pain, or we turn away from suffering at our own peril, in a way.
1: Yeah, exactly. At our own peril and at the peril of our civic societies as well, because it so much has the capacity to bring us together.
0: Mm-hmm. I want to read another one of your quotes that's relevant to what we're talking about. The tragedy of life is linked inescapably with its splendor. You could tear civilization down and rebuild it from scratch, and the same dualities would rise again. Yet to fully inhabit these dualities, the dark as well as the light, is paradoxically the only way to transcend them. And transcending them is the ultimate point. The bittersweet is about the desire for communion, the wish to go home. When you were working on expressing these ideas, was this a harder book to write than Quiet?
1: Oh my gosh, so much harder. And that's such an insightful question. Yes, because as you can see from the quote you just read, this idea of bittersweetness, it is such an ineffable concept. I think it's so profoundly important. And maybe because it's so important, it's so ineffable. It's like a spiritual concept, and it's very hard to translate it into words. So yes, it was a much harder book to write.
0: It's also like a exercise in calibration, because it is so adjacent, or at least it sounds so adjacent to toxic positivity. And that's not what this is.
1: Yeah. I mean, if any, I guess I'd say if anything, it's a critique of toxic positivity. But I guess I see what you mean in that, like, to say, yay, even sorrow is a good thing can seem like toxic positivity. And I'm really not saying that at all. You know, like, if we had the chance to wave a magic wand and rewrite the world the way we could, I think most of us would probably choose to be wiping out sorrow and possibly impermanence. I don't know about that one. There's a big debate, and it's not an accident that I spent a whole chapter following the people who are scientifically seeking immortality. It's not to put a false gloss on suffering. No one wants to suffer. It's just to say, this is the world we have, this world that will forever include these dualities. And the more we accept them, paradoxically, the happier we will be and the more connected we will be.
0: Right, because the more we can feel it and then other people can feel that we can feel it, then they'll share with us. I mean, I remember, to go back to this cancer experience, I remember thinking, oh, now I'm one of them. Now I'm one of the people to whom something hard has happened. And yes. I hadn't been one before. My parents were married. I'm from a middle class family. I had a great education at a public school, K-12. I went to college for 4 years. I came out without debt. I mean, I had a lot of smooth roads and soft landings. And as soon as I had a problem, whatever the problem was, it then qualified me to be in certain conversations that before I couldn't have contributed much to.
1: And you probably didn't really resonate with as much in the first place.
0: Yeah, and maybe they wouldn't have trusted my take. Because,
1: right.
0: Like, what do you know? Until you know, you don't know, you know? I wanted to talk about your most recent project, which is that together, three generations of Canes have written a children's book. What was the impetus?
1: So in Bittersweet, the adult book, I told a story of something that happened when we went on a family vacation with our children when our two boys were still very little. We rented a farmhouse, and living right in a field next to this farmhouse were two donkeys named Lucky and Norman. And our two little boys fell in love with these donkeys and spent the week getting the donkeys to trust them. And then, like, they literally spent the whole week, like, by the side of this fence feeding the donkeys and playing with them. And, like, they were just in heaven. And, of course, then the week started to come to an end and they started to realize it was going to be time to go. And when they realized that, they were literally crying themselves to sleep. I mean, they were just, like, completely beside themselves that they'd have to leave these donkeys. And it was a really interesting parenting experience, because what I found myself wanting to say was, oh, well, you know, maybe you'll see the donkeys again, or we will see the donkeys again, even though I knew that wasn't going to happen. But you want to tell the truth. And I told the boys, this is actually part of life. This saying goodbye is part of life. And ultimately, you're not going to feel as sad as you do right now. Ultimately, you're going to remember Lucky and Norman with a smile, and you won't feel this pain. But just know that the pain you're feeling now is, like, is completely normal, and every human being feels it. And that was actually what brought them some level of comfort. And I think the reason is that, especially when you're little, but we don't fully stop doing this when we're an adult. When you're little, you think the flies are not supposed to be at the picnic. And if they're there, like, something is gravely wrong with the universe and wrong with everything. And so you're spending so much energy just fighting against that which is, as opposed to just feeling the sorrow of it. And I think that that's a lesson that kids need to learn from a very early age. So to answer your question, we wrote a children's book, and I say we, and it was three generations of our family. It was my husband's parents, who are both psychologists, Bobby and Al Kane, incredibly wonderful people. My husband, Ken, me, and our two boys, Sam and Eli, we all wrote this book together, and it's called Lucky and Norman, and it's all about the experience that I just told you. And it's to help kids of that age learn to say goodbye to animals or people or experiences that they love in a way that's not too overwhelming. Like, I assume there are books out there dealing with like really profound grief for children. And this isn't that. This is more like learning the small steps along the way of what it means to say goodbye.
0: Yeah, I remember Claire, my daughter, just wailing when Bazooka, her hamster, he took a turn for the worse, Susan, and he ended up in the garden under a rock. And like that funeral, Bazooka's funeral was like, I mean, she could have gotten an Oscar for it if we had filmed it. Like, she's practically like throwing her body onto the dirt. But I thought even, and I was right. I mean, it's totally played out that she too is a feeler.
1: Yeah.
0: And I've said to her over the years, like, accept it. This is what it is to love big, to want big, you're going to lose big. I mean, if it's big love, it's going to be a big loss.
1: Yeah.
0: And I remember when my father.
1: And the opposite is true. If it's big loss, then it's also big love.
0: Totally. I mean, nothing could be more beautiful in a bittersweet kind of way, if you will, than that your kids fell in love with these donkeys. Like that they were that porous and open-hearted that something could mean something to them. I mean, the alternative is kind of a coldness to the world and the creatures in it that we would never wish on each other. You know, I remember when my father died, feeling like 6 months had passed and I was going to the Target and I got worked up in the car because of a song and I just couldn't get it together. And so I didn't go to Target. And I was embarrassed and I was mad at myself. And then my husband was texting to say, don't forget to get the mattress pad because my parents are coming. And it was like, I couldn't even go in. I couldn't even go inside the Target. And then I thought, wait a minute. If my kids are 52 years old when I die and they loved me so much that they miss me that much that they are still crying on the side of the road instead of doing their errands, what a beautiful thing that will have happened. Mm-hmm. Like, what does that say? It tells the whole story. How lucky was I to miss someone that much?
1: I think that's such a great, great way to put it. And what you're actually reminding me is that one of the, maybe the most key creator of this book that we did, Lucky and Norman, is actually the illustrator whose name is Stella Lim. And she is such a gifted illustrator. She's so fantastic. And she brought these donkeys to life in all their glory so that you could feel as the reader why the boys loved them the way that they did. They're just like these adorable beings with these huge soulful eyes and they're full of love. And it's actually like an incredible gift to be able to illustrate like that, but also just to be able to depict why we love in the first place.
0: Like, yeah.
1: What makes other beings worthy of so much love.
0: Coming up next, Susan shares the story of the Japanese Buddhist poet whose lifelong project was accepting impermanence, then lost his 2-year-old to smallpox. We'll be right back with Kelly Corrigan Wonders.

0: Welcome back to Kelly Corrigan Wonders. I'm Kelly Corrigan. I'm talking with author and fellow feeler, Susan Cain. So one of the demands of a life with love and therefore inevitable loss is acceptance.
1: Mm-hmm.
0: When your kids were getting ready to leave the farm and leave Lucky and Norman, and when you were processing the loss of your brother, do you remember actively having to come to a state of acceptance? And can you talk a little bit about what that feels like?
1: I think that all of us live with a state in which acceptance and non-acceptance constantly live side by side. There's a poem that I talked about in Bittersweet. It's a haiku by a very famous Japanese Buddhist poet. And he's a Buddhist, right? So that's what you do. You, as a Buddhist, you accept impermanence. That's one of the key things that you do.
0: So one of the big headlines.
1: Yeah, exactly. And yet this poet has he and his wife had tried to have children and kept not succeeding. And then finally they had this beautiful daughter, and he was deeply in love with this daughter who died of smallpox, I think at the age of 2 or 3. And he wrote a poem about it, a haiku, you know, and those are very spare with only a few words. And he wrote something like, "I know that this world of dew is a world of dew." Meaning, I know everything's impermanent. I know it's water droplets that are going to disappear in a minute. And he said, but even so, And I love that so much because I felt like he was saying, even I, a master poet of Buddhism, even I am saying I don't fully accept this. And I think that we all live that way. Like, You can come in your day-to-day life to mostly accept your losses, and then there's always a part of you that says no. And yeah, and I really love the tenets of Buddhism and philosophies like that, and I'm glad that they have permeated our culture to the extent that they have. And I think also that part of what comes from that sometimes is that we feel that we're supposed to be these maestros of acceptance in ways that we don't actually feel like we ever want to do. And I think it's also good to say that's okay to not fully accept.
0: Yeah, I feel like that you're allowed a little period of rejection.
1: Or it's like it's not fair. Maybe not a little period, like maybe forever. Like I don't fully accept any of it. And then that lives alongside acceptance. Both can be true at the same time. And I think that's how I've felt through the losses I've withstood through these past years.
0: Right. Because all the rejection stuff is it shouldn't have happened, and we lost a great friend. And the thing that people say within seconds when we start talking about Liz and remembering her, someone will inevitably say she was so healthy.
1: Mm-hmm.
0: She was a runner. She did a triathlon. She was like obsessed with nutrition and organic foods and having tea and keeping her nervous system settled, and she was a very peaceful person. And what that is to me is just like a little flutter of rejection. Like let's all agree. This wasn't supposed to have happened. Because what kind of world are you asking me to accept if Liz Lotz is going to be taken out?
1: Right.
0: Like this whole world is a little bit off here. And let's just admit it, that this is unfair and wrong, which is a way of revealing they haven't really gotten very far with the acceptance idea of just how random it is.
1: Right. And the fact that we're all living with that kind of fragility all the time. Like the people are saying, but wait a minute, she exercised and she did nutrition. That's like saying, well, if we take all the right steps, then we shouldn't have to live with precarity.
0: Right.
1: When in fact, we actually have no choice. But like it also to say that, I mean, there's this fascinating line of research that I wrote about in Bittersweet by a Stanford researcher named Laura Karstensen. And she did this fascinating work where she found that older people tend to be happier, have stronger feelings of gratitude, invest more in their deeper relationships, like this whole suite of ways of being that are quite enviable. We would all wish them for ourselves. That finding was surprising enough, but then she tried to figure out why this would be so. And the immediate explanation that you would think you'd go to is just that there's some attribute of being older that confers wisdom upon us. But what she actually found is that older people live in that state of fragility. They have lost people. They know that they themselves are going to be going soon. And so they understand how fragile life actually is. And she found that younger people who are also living in states of fragility, whether because of illness or because of living through a pandemic or a war or whatever it is, that younger people then develop those same admirable attributes of older people. So really what the cause is the knowledge of precarity. And this is why I say that to live in this constant state of memento mori, our culture would tell you that that's a way of being kind of like Eeyore-like and just not cool in some
0: Debbie
1: way.
0: Downer.
1: Debbie Downer.
0: It's why
1: exactly.
0: The SNL skit is funny.
1: Exactly. But it's actually the exact opposite of that. It actually makes you happier just in a deeper and richer kind of way.
0: I used to volunteer for the Children's Hospital in Oakland, and I spent some time with this woman who runs palliative care at a children's hospital. So this is a person who's right next to the precarity all the time. And she's basically like a precarity guide. You know, that's what she does, is she's walking ordinary people who are living like a typical mom life, planning a birthday party for 6 months from now, and now all of a sudden are on this terrain. And she said that one of the kids that she was taking care of and trying to help his family let him go had found a test online where you could determine your emotional age. And because of his disease and the amount of treatment that he had endured, when he took the test, his emotional age was 69.
1: Wow.
0: And it's just
1: That's
0: as you say, which is this experience of heightened precarity, or like visible precarity, or palpable precarity, or unavoidable precarity, wisens us. It's like a potion. It's like a enwisening potion.
1: Yeah, and hopefully you can pass it on. I mean, like, I remember walking with my grandmother, and she loved flowers and she loved botanical gardens, and she would always be exclaiming over how beautiful they were. And I don't know, maybe she was doing that her whole life, but I think she was probably doing it more as she was older. And it stuck with me, you know, even though I was a little kid. So now, because of her influence, I noticed those things also in ways that I think I wouldn't have but for having been with her. So all of those ripples from one human to the other.
0: Yeah, I think you said once that we're infused with everyone we've ever loved.
1: Yeah.
0: And in that way, we don't disappear in our death. We transform.
1: Yeah, no, I believe that. And I also think that's one of the best ways to cope with grief. I wrote in the book about Nora McInerney, who lost her husband very early in their marriage, and then she subsequently remarried. And she talks about how she had to learn that being able to do that wasn't a kind of like moving on and getting over it. It was more a moving forward and carrying her beloved first husband with her as she did. So that her whole life was infused by having known that first husband. And she says the second marriage that she has with her new husband is different from what it would have been had she not been with her first husband before.
0: Of course, of course.
1: But I think that's an incredibly liberating way to look at grief, because otherwise I think what we tend to do is feel guilty about moving forward with life.
0: Another common reference we have, another mutual friend, is George Bonanno, who I think is so valuable on grief and how to integrate the loss into our understanding of the world and the way that we feel on a daily basis. The thing I learned from George, and I wonder what you learned from George, is that the five stages of grief is total nonsense. It doesn't show up in any research around the world. Like, they try to find people who grieve in that way, and it is just not evident in the data. What did you take away from George Bonanno?
1: Well, what you just said, but also the fact that most of us are much more resilient in the face of grief than we expect to be. And I think that's incredibly interesting. That, you know, evolutionarily speaking, once again, we are humans who have been grieving since the day we existed, and a lot more so in our early years, right? Because we were so defenseless when we first came to the planet or showed up on the planet. So we're actually, it doesn't mean that the grief is any less intense, but it does mean for that the vast majority of us, we actually probably will be able to, quote, recover more than we expect to. And by the same token, there is a smaller percentage of people who will not be resilient, whether because of the relationship or whatever the reason, and they will suffer a kind of chronic grief. And that is something that's real too, and that needs to be addressed in a different kind of way. And I feel like naming and documenting those two different responses to loss is incredibly valuable.
0: Yeah. Yeah. It also sort of reminds me of a very bittersweet truth, which is that in the early stages of grief where it's very visceral, there's an intensity that you might miss as it begins to fade.
1: Mm.
0: You know, like I don't cry as much about my parents as I used to.
1: Right. Right.
0: And I don't cry as much about Liz as I used to. And when I do, like when it's triggered in me, it feels good.
1: Mm-hmm.
0: Because it's kind of like I feel closer to them in those moments.
1: Mm-hmm.
0: And also, it's just love, and love feels good.
1: Yes, yes. It's funny you say that. I hadn't thought of that exactly. And I remember being a little kid and my grandmother dying, my father's mother. And I remember watching my father, who was kind of going to work and going through his days, and thinking, how is he doing that? Because like I knew if I lost one of my parents, I wouldn't be able to deal. And I think of that sometimes now as I have that same response, having just lost my parents not so many years ago. And then, as you say, there are these moments where the grief kind of rears up.
0: Yes, and it's not all bad.
1: Yeah, exactly. They're both, and everything in between is just part of the normal grieving experience.
0: Tell me your brother's name.
1: His name is Mitch. And his wife's name is Paula. I call her Polly because that's what he used to call her.
0: Here's to Mitch and Polly.
1: Thank you.
0: Nice to meet you.
1: So nice to meet you too.
0: Thanks for saying yes.
1: Thank you for having me.
0: Here are my takeaways from my conversation with Susan Cain. Number one, sorrow is a uniting force. Number two, longing is momentum.

of this life is linked inescapably with its undeniable splendor. Thank you to Susan Cain for taking the time to talk with me. Thanks also to the team at Kelly Corrigan Wonders, technical producer Dean Kateri, executive producer Tammy Stedman, and our community engagement team, Rachel Hicks, Mary Bryce, and Charlie Upchurch. Finally, thanks to you all for listening. Please join us again next time for Kelly Corrigan Wonders. And until then, I'll see you on Substack. It's free, and I'm there every day going deeper on the topics we discuss here.

0: 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What would you risk? Find out. 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You can listen wherever you get your podcasts. So we have a coastal flood advisory in effect until 1 a.m. and then we have a heat advisory in effect until 10 p.m. for tomorrow evening, as we have mild temperatures out there right now, 80s, well, inland right now, and 70s around the bay for a low tonight. And for tomorrow, well, it's going to be a little bit cooler, so we're looking at highs in the 70s to the upper 80s around the bay. To the upper 90s, well, inland, they're saying we could touch 100 degrees, and then as we head towards the weekend, it's going to be cooling down. BBC World Service is next here on KQED-FM San Francisco and KQEI-FM North Highland, Sacramento.
1: Hello and welcome to Newsday on the BBC World Service with Anne Soy in Nairobi and James Cotton in London.
2: Donald Trump has said that every American adult will be paid $5,000 if Republicans win November's midterm elections. He was speaking at a party convention and gave little detail of where the money would come from. We'll speak to our North America editor.
1: And we'll find out what the strategy might be in making such a promise, talking to a Republican strategist.
2: A top safety researcher at the artificial intelligence company Anthropic has warned that AI is advancing so quickly, he believes there is a greater than 10% chance it could kill all humans within a decade.
1: We'll talk to a leading AI expert about that, and we'll bring you up to date with the second night of Champions League football for the season. PSG got off to a pretty good start. Hear about that after the latest world news.
3: BBC News with Govinda Gill. President Trump has said he will pay every adult U.S. citizen $5,000 if his Republican Party wins both the House and the Senate in November's midterm elections. The president urged supporters to vote as though he himself was on the ballot. Sarah Smith reports from Dallas.
4: Donald Trump told supporters that the midterm elections were one of the most important ballots in American history. And to try to guarantee a Republican victory, he promised that every American adult would receive $5,000 if his party won both chambers of Congress. It is illegal to offer money to influence how people vote, but he can say this was an election promise, not a bribe. He did not explain how he would find $1 trillion to pay for this commitment. Aware that many voters are unhappy with the cost of living and the conflict with Iran, Mr. Trump also said the war would be over very shortly after the election, when prices would plummet.
3: The Coast Guard in the Philippines says a fire on board a ferry has killed at least five people, with more than 80 people still missing. The MV June Astor was en route from Manila to the popular tourist destination of Coron in Palawan province. Our correspondent Jake Kwan explains why rescue efforts are ongoing.
5: One thing about the current situation on the ground is that, you know, they had to work in the dark. There were very choppy waters, the strong currents. So the Coast Guards were saying that, you know, it was very difficult to carry out this rescue operation. And then what we're hearing now, you know, when the light has come, is that now it seems that the open flame has largely subsided, and there's seeing, you know, smoke still billowing from this, you know, blackened skeleton of the ferry. And the Coast Guard is going to board the ship soon to see and investigate what's happening.

0: should be a great night tonight as well.
1: Absolutely. All right, Nisha Lada, thank you, and thanks to everyone listening. That's it for this edition of Newsday from Anne in Nairobi, me and the rest of the team in London. Bye-bye.
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5: Also on the show, we're looking at a TV investigation into the funding of Nigel Farage's Reform UK. The Channel 4 documentary has resulted in a lot of news coverage.
4: One of the questions it's raised is around opinion polls and how they're used by political parties and the media. We'll get into that with both journalists and pollsters.
5: It's all coming up on The Media Show on the BBC World Service after the news.
6: BBC News with Govinda Gill. President Trump has said every adult US citizen will receive $5,000 if his Republican Party wins both chambers of Congress in November's midterm elections. It's unclear where the money would come from. Mr. Trump was addressing the Republicans' first ever midterm convention, seeking to rally support ahead of the crucial polls.
7: So I'm asking you to pretend that I'm on the ballot. I'm on the ballot. Just one more time, because if we lose, you're going to lose your border, you're going to lose your tax cuts, you're going to lose your safety and security, you're going to lose your wealth.
6: Our North America editor, Sarah Smith, was watching the speech in Dallas.
8: There is a big, big problem for Donald Trump and for his Republicans going into the midterm elections, and that is the cost of living, which most Americans think is far too high, that is being driven in part by his war with Iran. Voters will directly blame Donald Trump for that and could punish his Republican candidates at the midterm elections as a result. So, promising a $5,000 dividend, obviously he hopes would make a difference to that.
6: The Coast Guard in the Philippines says a fire on board a ferry has killed at least 5 people. It said more than 80 people were missing. The MV June Astor was en route from Manila to the popular tourist destination of Coron in Palawan province. Our correspondent Jake Kwan says these incidents are common occurrence in the Philippines.
9: 2023, a fire killed 31 people, and this happened in the southwestern water of the Philippines. These incidents are often blamed on the poor maintenance as well as the lax safety attitude. And I'm sure that will be the conversation that will follow this incident as well. These ferries are one of the main mode of transportation for Philippines. I mean, there are 7,100 islands in this country and ferries are cheap and accessible for many people. And this kind of accidents are quite common for the country.
6: A regional governor says Russian airstrikes on the Ukrainian port city of Mykolaiv on Wednesday and overnight killed 4 people. A Orly Reshetilov said port and industrial infrastructure was damaged in the attacks as well as residential buildings. Meanwhile, Russian officials say a Ukrainian sea drone set fire to a port embankment in the Black Sea resort of Sochi. The EU's Copernicus Climate Service says August was one of 2 hottest months ever recorded, July 2023 being the other. It says the average temperature recorded in both months was

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1: Good morning, Mel Baker checking KQED traffic. On the Bay Bridge, 80 westbound between the upper deck tower and the center anchorage, the three left lanes are closed for construction work. The connecting road ramp at 80 westbound to northbound 101 is also closed, and 280 southbound between 6th Street and Cesar Chavez is reduced to just one lane of traffic, the left. Mel Baker for KQED.

0: Oh, the feel of live music. Recorded here at NPR headquarters. It's Tori Kelly performing an NPR Tiny Desk concert. 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
1: I'm Dr. Anthony Lizowitz, and this is Climate Connections. A community in Washington State has built a memorial, not to honor the past, but to acknowledge the future of climate change. Bainbridge Island on Puget Sound is at risk of flooding during very high tides, also known as king tides. And as sea levels rise, this threat will increase. Laura Hansen, a scientist who lives on the island and works for the nonprofit EcoAdapt, conceived of an art installation to make sea level rise feel more tangible. She calls it a reverse time capsule.
2: Time capsules preserve the past for the future to see. We wanted to preserve the future for the current to see.
1: The piece, built last year, is a stone bench by the water. People who use it rest their feet at the current king tide mark and sit about 18 inches above that, the height sea levels could reach by mid-century under the most extreme projections. A 5-foot-high stone pillar next to the bench marks one of the worst-case sea level rise projections for the end of the century. Hansen hopes it encourages people to consider the risks.
2: Art allows people to be approached by science when they're not expecting it, and maybe convince them to take action in a way that hearing the droning numbers won't.
1: Climate Connections is produced by the Yale Center for Environmental Communication. To learn more about climate change, visit climateconnections.org.
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4: This is Morning Edition from NPR News. I'm Michelle Martin.
0: And I'm Steve Inskeep. We have some news for you this morning about immigrants summoned for court hearings. They're called in for these hearings, but not at normal immigration courts. NPR's Amanda Bastillo has been covering these courts inside the Justice Department for almost 2 years and has some reporting on where the immigrants are being sent. Amanda, hi.
6: Hi.
0: So what'd you find out?
6: Well, I heard a weird rumor from some of my sources. A few immigration attorneys in the greater Washington, D.C. area, that's Maryland and Virginia, told me that they had clients or people hoping to retain them who came to them with notices to appear at immigration court. Now, these notices themselves are normal. If someone is here without legal status, they may get one in the mail, and that starts their removal proceedings. This is also the process where immigrants get to argue why they should not be deported. But immigrants who had previously been scheduled at Maryland or Virginia courts were instead told to go somewhere else, a place their attorneys had never before seen scheduled for an in-person hearing. Here's two attorneys, Lucelia Justiniano and James Reyes.
7: This has to be a mistake. Why is she being sent from the Hydesville Immigration Court to Falls Church? That makes no sense.
8: I honestly thought it was a glitch. I was like, 15 years, there's no way. This is just a glitch in the system.
6: And both attorneys have been practicing in the area for over 10 years.
0: Okay, where are immigrants being told to go if they're not being told to go to immigration court?
6: So one was actually the offices for the Federal Emergency Management Agency in Washington, D.C., and the second is the headquarters for the agency that runs immigration courts in Falls Church, Virginia. But neither is a building that usually has in-person immigration court hearings.
0: How does the administration explain this?
6: The immigration court agency at the Justice Department declined to confirm if these were new hearing locations, but they did say that they will continue to make scheduling adjustments, including opening new hearing locations as needed to, quote, ensure all cases are handled in a timely and lawful manner. NPR has since learned that FEMA employees on Friday were notified that their headquarters conference rooms would be used by the DOJ and the Homeland Security Department.
0: Okay, so random conference rooms are becoming courtrooms, but are the immigrants still seeing a judge when they get there?
6: Yes. So I was told, and I asked many people coming out of these buildings, and they did confirm they did see an immigration judge, though that judge happened to be appearing remotely on a TV screen, often in the original court, like Baltimore, Hyattsville, where they were supposed to appear. And now remember, these are administrative judges, so they're also a lot more like other federal employees under direction of the president.
0: Right. They're not part of the judicial branch, but the executive. What are the concerns about having an unannounced location for your court hearing?
6: Well, it adds to the confusion, and the risk is that if immigrants miss their hearings, that gives the immigration judge ability to issue an automatic final order for their deportation. And groups tracking these orders say they've really increased in the last few months. And NPR identified two cases where immigrants did not receive a notice in the mail about the change of venue. And in one instance, the immigrant only knew because they used an application called Migra Connect, which sent them a notification about the new time and place.
0: How did the added locations fit into the immigration strategy of the administration?
6: The administration is trying to both reduce the court backlog and increase the number of people that it can deport. And that strategy does appear to be working. The number of cases pending is falling for the first time in about a decade, according to government data. And in order to reach that goal, immigration judges are scheduled to hear hundreds of cases in a day, and they're being trained to deny immigrants' requests for more time. All of this, advocates say, further erodes the trust in these immigration courts that are under supervision of the president.
0: NPR's Jimena Bustillo, thanks so much.
6: Thank you.
0: This is NPR News.
9: Good morning. Mel Baker checking KQED traffic. In San Francisco, 80 westbound between Fremont Street and 7th Street. Only one lane is open. Traffic is stop and go through here, and the 80 westbound connector to northbound 101 remains closed for construction work. 280 southbound between 6th Street and Cesar Chavez. Only the left lane is open there. Mel Baker for KQED.

0: Good morning. Mel Baker checking KQED traffic. In the Altamont Pass, 205 westbound from Hanson Road to the 580 interchange is bunching up. And then on 580 westbound around North Flynn Road, a car and pickup truck crash on the shoulder. Traffic is slow to stop and go back to 205. Coming into San Francisco on 80 westbound, just between Folsom Street and 5th Street, traffic is stop and go due to some late running construction work. Mel Baker for KQED.
1: Mostly cloudy along the coast and should be clearing up by this afternoon. Highs reaching in the upper 60s near the ocean, 70s around the bay to lower 80s well inland. 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

0: achievements of his administration. He is embroiled in a trade war with Canada. The effects of his tariffs are deeply felt in states that border Canada. Maine Democratic Governor Janet Mills spelled out how her state has been affected.
1: We import 80% of our heating oil and gasoline from Canada. We do food processing and seafood processing and seafood going back and forth between Maine and Canada. Lobsters go back and forth between Maine and Canada routinely. $170 million of exports from Maine are affected by these tariffs.
0: Governor Mills spoke to NPR's Morning Edition. You're listening to NPR News from Washington. Rhode Island held its primary elections yesterday. Incumbent Democratic Governor Dan McKee lost his primary race to Democratic challenger Helena Foulkes. She is a former senior executive with pharmacy retailer CVS. The leader of the Education Department's Special Education Office says she is resigning from her post. That's even as the agency is in the midst of upheaval and downsizing. NPR's Janaki Mehta has more.
2: Kelly Rogers announced her departure less than one day before staff from the Special Education Office were scheduled to move to the Department of Health and Human Services building, according to internal emails reviewed by NPR. That move is part of the Trump administration's historic actions to dismantle the Education Department. Some employees who are not authorized to speak publicly tell NPR they are shocked by the timing. Rogers has been in her role for less than 4 months and has said she is enthusiastic about joining forces with HHS. The Education Department confirmed Rogers' resignation in an email to NPR, saying she was moving to Florida to be closer to family and for a new opportunity. Rogers' last day will be this Friday, September 11th. Janaki Mehta, NPR News.
0: The Poetry Foundation has awarded its Lifetime Achievement Award to former U.S. Poet Laureate Robert Pinsky. The prize is worth $100,000. The Poetry Foundation has also named poet and children's author Nikki Grimes as its next Young People's Poet Laureate. Grimes will also receive a $50,000 prize. I'm Corva Coleman, NPR News in Washington.
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4: 6 minutes now past 5 o'clock, and welcome to the new day. I'm Beth Huizinga, sitting in for Dave Freeman, and today is our first day of pledge, and we'll start that in a couple hours. But until then, we have some other wonderful news for you, including coming up on KQED News. Over the past two decades, you're going to hear the story of an urban farm in Richmond that has worked to expand its food access programs. And these efforts have gained urgency in the face of recent federal cuts affecting CalFresh. Find out. You can hear that story at 6:22 and 8:22 with our KQED news team. Of course, also coming up later this morning, in fact, later this hour, it'll be the California Report. You can hear that three times every weekday morning, 9 minutes before 6, 9 minutes before 7, and 9 minutes before 9. We can also now take a look at what's coming up on Forum, starting with the 9 o'clock hour.
5: I'm Alexis Madrigal. Next time on Forum, poet and essayist Claudia Rankine's new book, Triage, blends memoir and essay as it follows the turbulent friendship between a black woman and a non-binary Palestinian who meet in college and develop a literal ritual of collapsing and rising back up again. Rankine joins us to talk about triage and the demand for action in times of personal and global crisis. 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
6: It's Morning Edition from NPR News. I'm Michelle Martin.
7: And I'm Steve Inskeep. Missouri's highest election official is supposed to face the state Supreme Court today. He's been asked to explain why he should not be held in contempt of court.
6: The Secretary of State has two conflicting court rulings about a Republican redistricting plan. He has picked the ruling he prefers and so far disregarded his state Supreme Court, which threw out the Republican map.
7: Jason Rosenbaum is covering this for St. Louis Public Radio. Jason, good morning.
8: Thank you so much for having me.
7: So why is Missouri Secretary of State Denny Hoskins in court?
8: So Denny Hoskins is a Republican Secretary of State, and he's telling local election officials to use districts drawn by the legislature last year. President Trump urged them to do it, and Hoskins says he's doing

0: Same price as always. This is NPR News.
1: 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Let's go to Oakland for traffic. Mel Baker.
2: Eastbound 580 is backed up from Oakland Avenue to Highway 24, which is itself backed up from MLK Way there. And some heavy traffic as you approach the Bay Bridge Toll Plaza. Meanwhile, we do have some ongoing construction work that will have an impact there on the 80 westbound connector to southbound 101 in San Francisco. Mel Baker for KQED.
1: Thank you, Mel. We'll talk again in about 10 minutes. 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Well, we have a heat advisory in effect for parts of the Bay Area until 10 o'clock tonight. And so here are some of those high temperatures you can expect. 94 in Santa Rosa, 90 degrees in San Rafael. It'll be a high of 99 in Concord, 99 also in Sacramento, 96 in Livermore and Morgan Hill, 90 degrees in San Jose today, and a high of 75 in San Francisco, although 81 at the airport, and it'll be high of 79 degrees in Oakland today. Here's what's coming up on Forum at 10 o'clock.
3: I'm Mina Kim. Next time on Forum at 10 a.m., when the Taliban retook Afghanistan 5 years ago, the New York Times evacuated more than 120 Afghans. Journalists Rebecca Blumenstein and Diana Kapp follow four of them, young women who must rebuild their interrupted lives in America, navigating college, work, language, and faith. We'll talk with them and one of the women profiled in their new book, The Last Free Women, about what freedom means after escape and what the U.S. owes the Afghans it left behind. Join us for them at 10 a.m. on KQED.
1: 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And once again, we have a heat advisor in effect until 10 o'clock tonight for many parts of the Bay Area and a coastal flood advisory in effect until 1 a.m.
0: It's Morning Edition from NPR News. I'm Steve Inskeep.
4: And I'm Michelle Martin. This week, we've been reflecting on the September 11th terrorist attacks of 25 years ago. That day changed the U.S. and the world. After the attacks, the U.S. launched a war in Afghanistan against al-Qaeda and the Taliban. Many Afghans helped the U.S. fight that war. A lot of them got visas to resettle in the U.S., where immigration policies are prompting new fears. NPR's Arzu Rezvani tells the story of one woman's journey. She's asked NPR to use only her first initial for fear of retribution directed at her family still in Afghanistan.
5: A few months ago, 33-year-old S walked across a stage in a cap and gown. She accepted a law degree with one hand and held her 5-year-old's hand in the other as he followed her across the stage in a little gray suit. It was a rare moment of joy for a heartbroken mother. S's story begins in Kabul, just a few weeks after the September 11th attacks, when President George W. Bush addressed the nation.
6: On my orders, the United States military has begun strikes against al-Qaeda terrorist training camps and military installations of the Taliban regime in Afghanistan.
5: Soon after the war started, the Taliban government collapsed. American forces started sweeping cities and patrolling neighborhoods. S says as a child, she'd often chase Humvees and tanks rolling down her street.
7: I remember two times the driver stopped. He came out of the car, asked my name, he shook my hands, and then he, like, encouraged me a lot, go to school, earn your degrees, and I hope to see you one day in the U.S.
5: S thrived in those years after 9/11. With the Taliban gone, she and other Afghan girls were finally allowed to go to school. She mastered English, she got married, had children. But there were also dark times. S's husband became abusive and walked out on the family when S was 4 months pregnant. A big break came in 2018. NPR reviewed documents showing S landed a job as a linguist for the U.S. Drug Enforcement Administration, rooting out drug traffickers in Afghanistan.
8: So our job was identify those people, find them, arrest them. And it was not only drugs, it was human trafficking, people planning explosions, bombing, and killing U.S. military.
5: That drug trade served as a lifeline for the Taliban, and in 2021, Taliban fighters returned to Kabul. It didn't take long before a group of them went looking for S.
8: It was more than 14 Talibs staying with guns outside of my parents' house.
5: S snuck out of the home with her newborn, picked up her kids at a relative's house, and headed to the airport, where the Biden administration's chaotic evacuations of U.S. personnel were underway. The scene at the airport was pure mayhem. Thousands of Afghans begged U.S. soldiers to let them enter the airport. The Taliban moved through the crowds, yelling at people and shooting. S had orders to help as an interpreter. She took her kids, hoping they could then catch a plane out. When they got to the airport, a U.S. soldier guarding the entrance told her only U.S. employees could go in.
8: I asked my mom to stay with them. I'll go talk to them. Stay right here. I'll ask the U.S. soldier. I'll introduce myself and I'll ask them. I'm a single mom. I need them, right? I'll go talk to them and I'll come back.
5: S's daughter clutched her mother's leg. Her son clung to the other, refusing to let go. S then made a fateful decision she says haunts her to this day. She peeled her kids off, and with her baby still strapped to her chest, went to convince the soldier to let them all enter.
8: The only thing that doesn't go away from my eyes is the moment that I untangled her hands and his hands, and I scream on them, like, I'll come. I promise I'll come. Let me go. I'll promise I'll come. I wish I wouldn't have done that.
5: As she was trying to make her case, crowds around her grew rowdy. She says she got shoved into the airport, and that was it. S's kids watched her and their baby brother disappear beyond the airport walls. Soon after, she says U.S. soldiers inside the airport, amid growing chaos, hustled them onto a plane. It's been 5 years, and S's kids are still in Afghanistan. From her modest apartment in Northern California, she calls them every morning, every night. Her daughter doesn't go to school anymore. The Taliban has again banned girls' education after age 12. Her son is recovering from surgery. He was born with a cleft foot. The baby boy S carried on her chest into the airport and onto America is now a kindergartner who knows his siblings only through these calls. For a time, S says she considered suicide, but she couldn't bring herself to do it, not with her youngest still with her. Every so often during our interview, the five-year-old sets his toys aside and comes over.
8: Thank you, Richie.
5: He wraps his arms around his mother.
8: Thank you. I'm okay. I'm okay.
5: Over the years, with the help of a lawyer, S has begged government officials for help. But immigration processes dragged under President Biden. Then immigration policies tightened under President Trump. There was a window of opportunity a year ago when a lawsuit against the Trump administration cleared a path for family reunifications. After interviews and vetting, S's kids got clearance to join her in the U.S. Then it all fell apart.
9: Two National Guard troops have been shot in Washington near the White House.
5: An Afghan man who was also evacuated in 2021 was identified as the suspect. Hours later, Trump announced a permanent pause on immigration from, quote, third world countries. NPR asked the State Department about S's kids. A spokesperson said they couldn't comment on specific cases and added, quote, there's no absolute right to bring alien friends or relatives to the United States. S has no idea when she'll hold her two kids again. She blames the U.S. government for that. The September 11th terrorist attacks that in many ways led to S's freedom have come at a cost for her, for her children, and for the faith she once had in the U.S. government.
8: I was asked to trust them. I'll never trust them again.
5: Arzu Rezvani, NPR News, Rockland, California.
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1: And it's KQED with the Altamont Pass and traffic with Mel Baker.
2: Yeah, traffic on 205 westbound is solid from Hanson Road to the 580 interchange. 580 on the Tracy side has a couple of pockets of stop-and-go traffic, especially around Corral Hollow Road. And as you come out of the pass on 580, it's sluggish to Grantline Road and then a bit heavy out toward North Flynn Road. Meanwhile, on the Bay Bridge approach, traffic is definitely backing up into the Toll Plaza area. The metering light should be on shortly. Mel Baker for KQED.
1: Okay, thank you, Mel. And we've got the California Report coming up in just 20 minutes. 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I'm Beth Huizinga, sitting in for Dave Freeman this morning. We have a heat advisory in effect for many parts of the Bay Area until 10 o'clock tonight, with temperatures getting into the upper 90s, 99 in Sacramento and in Concord. And it'll be 90 degrees in San Jose. It's 5:30.
10: Live from NPR News in Washington, I'm Dave Mattingly. President Trump says voters should pretend he's on the ballot when they go to the polls in November. Speaking at the first ever Republican midterm convention in Texas last night, the president pledged $5,000 to every adult in the U.S. if the GOP holds on to the House and Senate in November. That would cost more than $1 trillion. U.S. Southern Command says the military has carried out another deadly strike on a suspected drug boat in the Caribbean. NPR's Quill Lawrence says three people suspected of narco-trafficking were killed in that strike.
11: Southcom posted a blurry video on social media showing a small boat in the open sea exploding in flames and then wreckage floating in the water. The Trump administration's policy of blowing up small boats on suspicion of drug smuggling began a year ago and has killed more than 225 people. That includes survivors who were left to drown or, in at least one case, were killed while clinging to wreckage in a second attack. The Trump administration says it is at war with drug traffickers and can therefore kill them on suspicion, but the laws of war specifically prohibit firing on shipwrecked sailors. Legal experts call it extrajudicial killing or simply murder. The White House claims the tactic has saved U.S. lives, but there is no evidence that the amount of drugs entering the U.S. has decreased. Quill Lawrence, NPR News.
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12: Live from KQED News, I'm Azul Dahlstrom-Ekman. The National Weather Service has extended its heat advisory for most of the Bay Area through 10 p.m. today. Some are heading outdoors to beat the heat. KQED's Alina Ta has more.
13: Kate Alavato, armed with sunglasses and a hat, sat on the beach near the Maritime Museum at Aquatic Park in San Francisco. She says her favorite way to cool down is to find a body of water.
14: It's way more fun to actually be outside and be able to enjoy nature, but not be too hot. Yeah, I would say water's a great way to cool down.
13: The Weather Service says it's best for people to stay indoors in an air-conditioned space if they can. But for those who want to go outside, they recommend drinking lots of water and being sure there's a lifeguard if you're planning to swim. I'm Alina Ta, KQED News.
12: Proposed legislation in San Jose would bar companies seeking to build data centers from requiring city council members to sign non-disclosure agreements. It would also require the city to establish an appropriate process for handling information that needs to be confidential. The city council's rules committee unanimously approved the measure yesterday. Here's council member Peter Ortiz.
15: My concern is perception. And sometimes on a lot of these projects, they're already contentious. To add something like an NDA, it makes things that much harder to be able to explore actual bona fide, qualified projects.
12: The issue has cropped up before. Nearly 10 years ago, Google got 18 San Jose officials to sign NDAs about purchasing property downtown. The policy will now be sent to the full city council for a vote. I'm Azul Dahlstrom-Ekman, KQED News.
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16: Kratom is a substance available in some states, banned in others, and it turns out one of its biggest defenders hasn't disclosed long-standing ties to industry lobbyists. 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
17: 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Kuang on how regrets about language and loss birthed her new novel on who we are when we speak a different tongue. 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
4: It's Morning Edition from NPR News. I'm Michelle Martin.
0: And I'm Steve Inskeep. A new era is unfolding at Apple with an iPhone that is foldable.
4: The company announced the device yesterday at an event led by Apple's new CEO, John Ternus.
0: NPR tech correspondent John Ruich has been following the transition. Hey there, John.
18: Hey.
0: Okay, so how did Ternus introduce this new phone?
18: Yeah, it was interesting. You know, Ternus, he's been in this job for about a week, and he has some big shoes to fill. This is a company that grew a lot under Tim Cook, but Apple has faced criticism for losing a little bit of that wow factor that it had in the Steve Jobs era with the introduction of iconic products like the iPod, the iPad, the original iPhone. And at this event, Ternus seemed to be borrowing some moves from Jobs. He waited until the end of the presentation to get to the foldable iPhone, and he used a phrase that Jobs often did to set things up.
19: But actually, there is one more thing.
18: Just one more thing, right? The new foldable iPhone called the iPhone Duo is about the size of a passport. It has a smaller screen on the front when it's closed, and you open it to a much bigger screen.
19: It gives you the largest display ever on an iPhone while still fitting easily in your pocket.
18: This is the first major redesign of the iPhone in the nearly 20 years since it's existed. The launch was almost certainly timed for this change in leadership. Ternus is a longtime Apple hardware guy.
0: Okay, so what do independent watchers of this say of the redesign?
18: Well, people point out that foldable phones have been around for a long time, but analysts say, you know, Apple has had an advantage of being able to see what's worked and what hasn't in the market. And that's the thing Apple's been good at over the years, you know, coming late to the market, but with well-designed, user-friendly products. But there are certainly risks in launching a new form factor like this. Here's Jason Snell, who writes about Apple at the website Six Colors.
20: The idea that you open it up and it's almost like a little iPad is a pretty cool idea. Whether that will appeal to a broad number of people, it's unclear.
18: He says foldable phones are only about 2% of the global smartphone market.
0: Then there's the price, which I did notice they kept it under $2,000, $1,999. Will people pay that much?
18: Apple certainly thinks so. But by the way, Steve, the high-end model is $3,200.
0: Wow.
18: Look, the price of iPhones has gone up over the years, and people keep buying them. This phone is not going to be for everybody, but it will be a test, particularly at this time. Here's freelance tech writer Philip Michaels, who follows Apple.
21: Basically, the challenge for Apple is going to be the same challenge for a lot of companies, both in the consumer tech space and companies overall. Prices are rising, wages are flat, things cost more.
18: And if you're tightening your belt, you may be less inclined to drop $2,000 on a phone.
0: We just noted it's a new CEO as well as a new phone. What does this launch tell you about Apple's strategy?
18: Well, it all fits into Apple's plan for artificial intelligence. The company has been criticized for its slow entrance into the AI fray, but its plans are coming into focus now. It wants to make AI central to how people use iPhones. So rather than going to an external chatbot, the AI will be on the device. You'll tap into it through a new version of the digital assistant Siri that they say is coming out this fall.
0: Okay.
18: Apple thinks it's going to transform what iPhones can do for people. So for instance, Siri will be able to dive into your email or your calendar to find addresses or book dinner reservations at a spot you like. So this is the direction that John Ternus seems to be taking Apple, and his vision to some extent now hinges on a foldable phone.
0: Hinges on the phone. John, thanks so much.
18: You're welcome.
0: That's NPR's John Ruich, and we'll know that Apple is a financial supporter of NPR.
4: Today, Turning Point USA returns to Utah Valley University to memorialize co-founder Charlie Kirk, where he was fatally shot 1 year ago today. Kirk was on campus for one of his trademark Prove Me Wrong events, where he would take questions from students on hot-button issues. His brand of in-your-face conservatism made him a popular figure among young Republicans, even as academics and others complained that his organization provoked harassment of college professors and others it deemed too far left. NPR political reporter Elena Moore is at Utah Valley University and is with us now. Good morning, Elena.
22: Good morning, Michelle.
4: You've been talking to folks on the campus where Charlie Kirk was killed. What are they telling you?
3: Well, yeah, I spent some time walking around UVU yesterday and went to the spot on campus where it happened. It's this outdoor green space, kind of amphitheater-like, and I met some folks who had actually attended the event. They described that day as incredibly disturbing and shocking. 19-year-old Sawyer Carr was a freshman. He told me he ultimately dropped out of UVU after the shooting because the campus didn't feel safe anymore.
6: Just sad that it happened. I think everyone should have their ability to talk about whatever, whenever. It's the First Amendment. Whether you agree with him or not, there's many things I don't agree with him on, but I can agree with the point of having a good debate and getting opinions out safely.
4: So Charlie Kirk's death clearly affected that student and certainly others, but what effect do you think it's had on the broader conservative movement?
3: Well, just as a reminder, I mean, at the time of Kirk's death, Kirk had really become one of the most influential voices within the conservative youth space, and supporters credited him with helping President Trump make crucial gains with young voters in the 2024 election. Some took Kirk's death as a sign to get more involved. In the days following the shooting, Turning Point reported a surge of interest, with requests from high school and college students looking to start new chapters at their schools. But Michelle, in recent conversations I've had with student organizers, many paint a much more complicated picture of where the organization is today.
4: Well, Elena, tell us more about that. What are they saying?
3: I mean, for one, Kirk's absence is still very much felt by folks, and some argue no one has filled the void he left. Young conservatives are also grappling with many of the same issue divides playing out within the GOP more broadly, things like the war with Iran, the U.S.'s relationship with Israel. I talked about some of this with 18-year-old Hazel Roberts. She's a freshman at Grand Canyon University who's been involved with Turning Point for years.
22: That's what Charlie loved about Turning Point, and that we could all have different perspectives and not hate each other for it, and we could talk about it. And since Charlie's passing, there has been a lot of hate from the right, and it just like really showed that Charlie was the glue that held us together.
3: And Michelle, these divides go past policy disagreements. You know, Turning Point has also seen a slew of conspiracy theories about Kirk's assassination spread by right-wing influencers. And students told me that that narrative has also made it harder at times to organize on campus.
4: And how has Turning Point responded to all of this?
3: Well, spokesman Andrew Colvett acknowledged in a statement that the group is facing a, quote, confluence of challenges, but says the organization is still growing. And, of course, you know, they are also continuing to hold events like the memorial today. But this is likely to look quite different from last year's massive funeral, where top Trump administration officials, including both the president and vice president, delivered remarks, as well as Kirk's widow and the group's CEO, Erica Kirk. At the memorial this evening, Michelle, none of those familiar faces are slated to speak.
4: That is NPR political reporter Elena Moore reporting from Orem, Utah. Elena, thank you.
3: Thank you.

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1: Braiding has served as more than an adornment across generations and continents. 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
5: I'm Jeff Bennett. On the next NewsHour, a survivor of the attack on the Pentagon recalls his harrowing experience 25 years after 9/11. 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
2: 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I'm Beth Huizenga, sitting in for Dave Freeman this morning. We have a heat advisory in effect for many parts of the Bay Area until 10 o'clock tonight. In general, highs upper 70s at the coast to the upper 90s inland. Now, tomorrow will be the start of a cool down that will extend into the weekend with cooler weather. High today, 75 in San Francisco, 79 in Oakland, 90 degrees in San Jose, and you don't hear this every day, 90 degrees at the Santa Cruz Beach Boardwalk. It's 5:45.
0: This is Morning Edition from NPR News. I'm Michelle Martin.
8: And I'm Steve Inskeep. Good morning. President Trump gave three White House aides $45,000 each, amounting to almost a third of their salaries. These payments were labeled cash gifts for holidays, according to the administration's financial disclosures released last week. Kat Sikreski is a White House correspondent for The Washington Post, and she broke the story along with her colleague Erin Schaefer. She's on the line. Good morning.
9: Good morning, Steve.
8: Who's getting the money?
9: So these are three longtime young, loyal White House aides. Natalie Harp, who is his executive assistant and rarely leaves his side, was one of the women who received a payment. Margo Martin, who has worked for Trump on social media and generally is closer to the president than even Secret Service agents filming his every move, received a payment. And then Chamberlain Harris, who has been a longtime receptionist for him and now serves on the Fine Arts Commission, which is overseeing renovations related to his White House ballroom project.
8: Okay, so in addition to Natalie Harp, Chamberlain Harris, Margot Martin, there's a fourth employee who got $20,000. Who's that?
9: That's Walt Nauta. He's a longtime aide of Donald Trump who worked with him in the first term and in between his presidencies at Mar-a-Lago. You might recognize his name from the classified documents case.
8: Yeah.
9: And he received $20,000 on top of the $175,000 he already makes from the White House.
8: Okay, so these are people very close to the president. They get a $45,000 bonus. Now, in fairness, people sometimes get a holiday bonus. What is unusual about this, if anything?
9: So what ethics experts tell me is highly unusual about this is the amount of money here. This is a check that amounts to one third of these workers' salaries. And typically you don't see federal workers get bonuses of this nature for the holidays paid out of their superior's pocket directly. And ethics experts tell me it creates concerns that their incomes could be supplemented, which is against federal rules about federal workers getting money from outside sources.
8: Did the president personally pay them?
9: According to the filings, the money came directly from him. It's not clear where Trump sourced the money from himself.
8: That is on my mind because I don't feel I'm even being pejorative here. I'm being descriptive. The president doesn't pay for things. He brags openly about refusing to pay for things, not paying for things, getting other people to pay for things. And so that does raise the question, did he reach out to someone else to get the money to give them?
9: It's a question that we can't answer directly from the information we have right now. The payment says from Donald J. Trump, but we'll obviously continue reporting to see if we can answer where the funds came from originally.
8: Just briefly, can you explain to me what the ethical issue would be here in making such a large payment to federal employees?
9: So ethics experts raised the issue that there are rules in place to ensure that outside sources are not giving federal workers extra income to make it easier for them to work in government. So there's a concern there that this is such a large sum of money that it could violate those rules.
8: Oh, I think you're telling me they're paid by me and you as taxpayers. They're supposed to be working for us and not for some other private source that gives them money.
9: Ethics experts worry and said it was troublesome that these payments could make them more beholden to the president than the taxpayers.
8: Kat Zakreski is a White House correspondent for The Washington Post. Thanks so much.
9: Thanks so much.
8: It's Morning Edition from NPR News. I'm Steve Inskeep.
0: And I'm Michelle Martin.
2: And I'm Beth Huizinga, sitting in for Dave Freeman, and he's Mel Baker, and he's going to tell us about traffic right before the California Report. Hey, Mel.
10: Hey there. We're going to look at BART this morning. There's more unfortunate news. There's no Green Line service still on BART this morning due to that fire that took place at the Daly City station affecting control systems on Tuesday. There are also delays in the San Francisco line traveling to the East Bay. Now, the good news is all the stations are open. You can get anywhere in the system, but you may need to make a transfer. Mel Baker for KQED.
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12: 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Stars like Caitlin Clark, Asia Wilson, and Angel Reese are packing arenas. The league has new leadership, and the fight over trans athletes has pulled women's basketball into the culture wars. Sabrina Merchant of The Athletic joins us to break down where the league goes from here. 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
14: Good morning. This is the California Report. I'm Alex Hall in San Francisco. In the San Joaquin Valley, agriculture is big, so it's no surprise ag programs are offered at many local colleges and universities. But now a new plant is taking root in the curriculum, agave. KVPR's Rachel Livenall drove out to a test plot in Merced County to see how agave is becoming the primary subject of coursework.
15: It's a torrid summer morning on a Merced County agave farm, and UC Merced PhD student Calista Onbi is boring into the dirt with a drill.
16: Maybe not its original intended use.
15: She's collecting a core of dry and hard-packed soil in between the rows of agave. Onbi, her professor, and a research specialist have spent hours collecting these so-called bulk density samples. And it's back-breaking work. They have to thrust a metal cylinder tool into the ground and claw at the soil. The team is trying to figure out if agave's roots can loosen up the soil and keep it fertile for crops in the future, because Onbi knows how important agriculture is.
16: I think it's one of the big issues that society needs an answer to. There isn't one simple answer.
15: Agave is a large, spiky succulent that can come in blue, green, and yellow, depending on the variety. For centuries, Mexico has distilled its core to make tequila and mezcal. But more recently, agave became more popular on California farms because it's known to be drought and heat resistant. So Valley schools like UC Merced are trying to answer farmers' and policymakers' questions around it. Faculty member Srabani Das is part of that.
17: We must make agriculture regenerative and also very economically viable for the farmers.
15: Das is with the University of California's Cooperative Extension. She says farmers are dealing with increasing water restrictions from a state water law, so many are either going to try a new crop, like agave, or not use their land at all. But
17: I think for all farmers, the priority is to make money.
15: Agave could also help the community make money. UC Merced is not the only college focusing on agave.
18: This would be a temporary site until we build our own hotel, bar, restaurant, and distillery that our students run and operate so they can get that hands-on experience.
15: Angel Reyna is the president at Madera Community College, and he's standing in a leased-out winery that he wants to turn into an agave distillery. He says the college wants to build careers out of this crop. The college provides four-week community courses all about growing it, with a plan to offer credited courses and degrees in the future.
18: We get state resources that are funded by the public. And so ultimately, it's their money for us to invest in, educate, you know, the future workforce, but also to be an economic driver.
15: There's also a plan to help K-12 students learn about agave farming. Here's Camille Fagundes at the Merced County Office of Education.
19: We are at the heart of the country's produce source. So it's very important for our students to learn about where all that food is coming from.
15: Calista Onbi sees herself someday working at an agency, like the U.S. Department of Agriculture.
16: Everyone that I've interacted with in those jobs has always been doing their best for their community. And that's what I want, is to give back to the community somehow.
15: She'll be taking these soil samples to the lab and measuring their moisture. She thinks the results might help a valley farmer or a government leader.
16: We're not just testing things because it's an interesting question. It's an interesting question because it needs an answer.
15: An answer that could unlock a new future. For the California Report, I'm Rachel Livenall.
14: A new lawsuit filed in Kern County details sexual abuse allegations by an unnamed plaintiff against the late civil rights leader Cesar Chavez. KVPR's Crescencio Rodriguez Delgado reports the lawsuit accuses nonprofits tied to Chavez of negligence.
20: The woman in the lawsuit is only referred to as Jane Doe. She filed a total of 6 claims related to alleged abuse she suffered in the 1970s. She was a resident of La Paz, the compound in the Tehachapi Mountains where Chavez and the UFW ran operations. In 1973, the plaintiff says Chavez forced alcohol on her and danced with her. She hid in a bathroom, but says Chavez then pulled her onto a bed and raped her. The plaintiff accuses the Chavez family and nonprofits tied to Chavez of negligence. This is the first known lawsuit stemming from an explosive New York Times story this spring that Chavez sexually abused girls and women during his rise as a union leader. The lawsuit was filed in Kern County, and the woman requested a jury trial.
14: That was KVPR's Crescencio Rodriguez Delgado. The U.S. Department of Justice is alleging that UC Berkeley Law School's admissions policy discriminates against white and Asian applicants. KQED's Katie DiBenedetti reports.
21: A letter from the DOJ says that it found evidence of discrimination during a compliance review of the school's admission process with the Federal Department of Education. It's the latest in a series of actions by the Trump administration attempting to change policies at the UC system. In 2023, the U.S. Supreme Court ruled that schools cannot consider race in admissions and hiring decisions. The university says it complies with state and federal law and does not give admissions preference based on race. For the California Report, I'm Katie DiBenedetti.

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0: And that's the California Report for Thursday, September 10th. We're a production of KQED News. I'm Alex Hall. 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
1: 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Good morning. I'm Beth Huizinga saying hello to Mel Baker. We're going to start in Antioch right now with traffic.
2: And that's on the Highway 4 westbound from A Street to about Willow Pass Road in Bay Point is slow. It bunches up a bit around Railroad Avenue in Pittsburgh, and we can expect that to thicken in the morning progresses. 242 southbound in Concord at Concord Avenue. A big rig is blocking the slow lane. Traffic is backed up a bit before there and down to the 680 merge. Mel Baker for KQED.
1: Well, thank you so much, Mel, and we'll talk again in about 7 minutes. There is a heat advisory in effect for parts of the Bay Area until 10 o'clock tonight. 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
3: Good morning. President Trump promises adult Americans, all of them, $5,000 each if Republicans keep control of Congress. How would that promise work? It's Morning Edition from NPR News.
4: On KQED News, BART sees major delays for a third day in a row. I'm Azul Dahlstrom-Ekman.
3: Millions of U.S. residents could be excluded from the next census if the Trump administration gets its way. I'm Steve Inskeep.
5: And I'm Michelle Martin. The census determines how many congressional seats each state gets for a decade. The governor of Maine says Trump's trade war with Canada hurts more than her state's bottom line. Also, Practical Magic is back. Sandra Bullock and Nicole Kidman return as sisters and witches in a sequel to their 1998 film. It is Thursday, September 10th. Groundbreaking ballet dancer Misty Copeland is 44 years old today. News is next.
6: Live from NPR News in Washington, I'm Corva Coleman. Missouri Secretary of State will appear before the Missouri Supreme Court today. The state judges are deciding whether Denny Hoskins should be held in contempt of court over the state's congressional redistricting battle. There have been different court opinions handed down that favor Missouri's old congressional map or a new one that could favor Republican candidates. St. Louis Public Radio's Jason Rosenbaum explains the Secretary of State has told state election officials to use the map that favors the GOP.
7: It's a court battle right now between state and federal judges, and redistricting opponents have appealed to the U.S. Supreme Court. And the U.S. Supreme Court has already refused to weigh in once that with the state Supreme Court ruling, the one that tossed out the GOP-leaning map. Meanwhile, election officials don't know which congressional districts voters should be in for the November election.
6: Jason Rosenbaum reporting. President Trump is promising to give each American adult $5,000 if Republicans win control of Congress again in the midterm elections. He made the surprise offer last night while speaking at the Republicans' midterm convention in Dallas. But his offer of money is drawing a lot of criticism. David Wessel is the director of the Hutchins Center at the Brookings Institution, a center-left-leaning think tank.
8: President Trump's proposal to send $5,000 to every American adult would cost $1.2 trillion. This is impractical, imprudent, and impossible to imagine actually happening. Of course, we have sent checks to people before. We did that during the COVID pandemic, but that was in an emergency. And we're not in that kind of emergency now. This is all showmanship and basically an attempt to try and bribe people into voting Republican in November. And then people will learn that the president can't make good on this promise.
6: That's David Wessel of the Brookings Institution. Record high fuel prices are driving up shipping costs. NPR's Scott Horsley reports on how that's being felt at the busy port.

0: Tuesday when a fire at a power substation near Daly City Station affected service on multiple lines. BART says its crews are continuing to make repairs to equipment damaged by the fire, and as a result, there is currently no green line service. BART recommends taking the orange and blue lines instead. BART says while all 50 stations are open, some lines are running a different service pattern and a transfer may be required to complete trips. Yesterday morning, an unrelated fire near West Oakland and a medical emergency aboard an SFO-bound train also caused delays. Dozens of police officers packed a courtroom in Martinez Wednesday as the man accused of shooting a Pittsburgh officer last week appeared before a judge. KQED's Farida Javala Romero reports.
1: The judge agreed to allow suspect Michael Sanchez Gardner Martin to enter a plea in 2 weeks after the public defender's office assigns a lawyer to his case. The Contra Costa District Attorney's Office charged the 31-year-old with attempted murder and other felonies. Deputy District Attorney Kevin Bell.
2: The charges themselves are incredibly serious. There was a show of support from the Pittsburgh Police Department that was here because I think it hit that department very hard.
1: Pittsburgh police say the suspect hid a firearm in a toilet at a booking facility and fired a single round that struck an officer in the lower abdomen. A second officer was treated for minor injuries. I'm Farida Javala Romero, KQED News.
0: And I'm Azul Dahlstrom Ekman. Good morning.
3: 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Where do we start?
4: 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You can check BART.gov page for details on where you may need to transfer to get around this morning. In Oakland, 24 westbound between Telegraph and about the 580-980 interchange, slow to stop and go traffic there. On the Bay Bridge, the backup is halfway between the Maze and the overcrossing. Mel Baker for KQED.
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5: Good morning. I'm Brian Watt. You just heard we're all over the BART delays. We're still updating what happened at the Pittsburgh police station, and we are kicking off this fall membership drive. I'm here with Ted Goldberg.
6: That's right.
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7: It's Morning Edition from NPR News. I'm Michelle Martin.
8: And I'm Steve Inskeep. President Trump spoke for more than 90 minutes at the Republican Party's midterm event.
7: He covered a lot of ground. Some things were new, some were untrue, but his campaign message was clear.
9: So I'm asking you to pretend that I'm on the ballot. I'm on the ballot.
7: And with the president's approval rating at an all-time low, Democrats are hoping Trump's strategy will backfire at the polls.
8: NPR's Stephen Fowler was in the arena for the speech and has woken early to tell us about it. Stephen, good morning.
10: Good morning.
8: Tell me a little more about the president's pitch.
10: Well, his pitch was, it's all about Trump. He touted some of the signature initiatives of his second term, like sweeping tax cuts, repeated some go-to lines on how things are more expensive because of Democrats. He claimed the room was packed with thousands of people waiting outside, even though I could see a sea of empty sections in the arena. Said he was going to campaign for about 36 swing seats in the final weeks of the election, and promised American adults $5,000 each if Republicans keep control of the House and Senate.
8: Okay, $5,000 for every American adult. When you do the math, it's more than $1 trillion in taxpayer money to taxpayers. How's that work?
10: It wouldn't. That money would have to come from somewhere, also known as Congress. It's illegal to offer people money for their vote. Logistically, that amount is about 80% of all discretionary spending the federal government makes each year, which, by the way, the administration is trying to cut spending. The more obvious obstacle, though, is that public polls show Republicans might lose both the House and the Senate this year.
8: Yeah, I mean, Trump himself

0: This 90 Minutes did acknowledge that Republicans face a tough job. Let's listen.
1: But for some reason, when a president wins, even if he's really a good president or a great president, there aren't too many of them, they don't win the midterms, and nobody quite knows why.
0: So what's the Republican plan to get around that?
2: This unconventional convention is certainly part of the idea, but look at it this way. You have this unprecedented party centered around Trump 18 months into the administration, dominated by decisions made by Trump that seem to be for Trump. Think about the ballroom construction, renaming landmarks on the map despite allies, putting his face on a coin. Then look at what voters say they want the Republican-controlled federal government to focus on. Rising gas prices, the war in Iran, expensive everything. So the path is there if the Republican Party maybe changes its course a little.
0: Okay, so what are some of the responses to the speech and what are some of the other things you heard there?
2: Well, aside from Trump, the longest time slots were given to comedian Adam Carolla and Texas Congressman Brandon Gill, who each eviscerated Democrats much to the audience's glee. The loudest applause came for Treasury Secretary Scott Bessent, and many of the House and Senate nominees used their brief time to try and make the case for more support and resources, in some cases uphill battles, against their Democratic opponents.
0: You know, Michelle alluded to this at the beginning. Democrats seem perfectly happy for Trump to be the spokesman for the Republican Party in 2026.
2: Absolutely. I mean, after getting shellacked in 2024, Democrats have seen a surge in voter enthusiasm and made gains with just about everybody. So they've got this scenario where they really could be competitive in a lot of Republican-held states, and they're not going to let Trump get in the way, and just happy to let them carry that message with them into the election.
0: NPR political correspondent Stephen Fowler, thanks so much.
2: Thank you.
0: Pollster and political consultant Frank Luntz has been listening with us as he was listening to the speeches last night. Frank, good morning.
3: Good morning. And I'm going to jump to the thing that shocked me the most.
0: Okay, go for it.
3: I've never heard a Republican Senate leader booed before.
0: John Thune, you're talking about. Go on.
3: Senator John Thune. And that tells me, and these are hardcore Republicans sitting in that audience applauding the president, that the damage in attacking his own party is significant, and that Republicans are listening to him. And you listen to the response to the Speaker of the House, and that was incredibly positive. So you have a Republican Party right now that seems divided, that seems to be challenging each other, and you don't want to have this 2 months before the election.
0: Frank, I suppose it is unusual that the goal for Republicans is to keep Republicans in power in Congress. And if Republicans are booing Republican members of Congress, that does seem a little awkward.
3: And it's not a Republican member. It's a Republican leader. Now, there's some elements of what he said that absolutely brought the audience to their feet. But you have a mutual challenge right now that's quite difficult. You have to bring Trump voters who vote for Donald Trump but don't participate in other elections. You got to get them to vote, and they are still supportive of the GOP. But you also have to get independents, and they've been moving further and further away as the months tick off. And to them, the combination of the conflict in Iran and the prices at the pump, at the grocery store, housing, healthcare. It's hard to get both people to agree. And that's the challenge that he faces right now.
0: I'm thinking about the president's offer to pay adult Americans $5,000 each, $1 trillion total, of course, of our own money, our own tax money, if Republicans keep Congress. But I'm thinking about the market dynamics there. You offer somebody more money if they think it's a bad deal. What do you think it sends? What message does it send if the president is saying to America, I will pay you $5,000 to do something you previously did for free?
3: Because it's not really that he's going to pay them. I believe that what he means is that Americans will save $5,000 if Republicans are in charge, comparing that to Democrats. The one aspect that the president has drawn a clear and concise differentiation is on tax policy.
0: Just to be clear, Frank, he actually talked about a check, I believe, of $5,000. So maybe it was a metaphor, but he talked about a payoff of a kind that he's talked about before and not delivered.
3: And I appreciate that. And I know that there are a lot of fact checkers going through the speech last night. But I've also seen over the last six, really 10 years, how what he says is not necessarily what he precisely means.
0: Okay, true. Go on.
3: And that this is a simple effort to draw a very clear contrast, because he's decided that tax policy is going to be essential in the GOP keeping control of the House and the Senate. And I'll add to you, the House is going to be a tremendously uphill battle. He talked about it, the fact that the people in power do not have public support a year or 2 years into their administration. This is what Americans are like. We are restless. We want to see change.
0: Well, let's talk about that restlessness. The president made this claim during his speech. Let's listen.
1: This has been the most successful 2 years financially and every other way in the history of the presidency.
0: As a pollster, do you think voters hear that and say, oh, yeah, this has been a very successful 2 years?
3: They look at their food prices and they wonder why they've gone up. They look at gas prices and they wonder, are they going to be able to fill their tanks? They can't buy the homes they want to. They can't afford the health care they're looking for. Now, there's one aspect of this, and this is how I've seen this administration from the beginning. There is nuggets of truth here, and it's not in terms of success. It's in terms of impact. No administration has done more in the first 30 days, in the first 100 days, and in the first year than this administration. He's correct there. He's challenged norms. He's taken on the establishment, and there's been significant changes. If he says that these are economic successes, the public would say no. If he says that we've had a bigger impact than any other president, the public would say yes.
0: Hmm. All right. Frank Luntz is a pollster and political consultant. Thanks very much for the insights. Appreciate it.
3: You got it. Thank you, sir.
4: 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We have a big opportunity in front of us. Who is us? It's me, Brian Watt. I'm here with Ted Goldberg, and it's you. And it's you and 1,999 other people. 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
6: And coming up, the KQED News team will bring you the story about the farm in Richmond that is helping people with their food needs. But first, traffic, Walnut Creek, it's going to be 94 degrees there. Let's find out how traffic is. Mel Baker.
7: 680 southbound before Highway 24. The second lane from the left is blocked by a stalled vehicle. A little slow before there. 242 southbound in Concord near Concord Avenue. Another disabled vehicle, a big rig in this case, is still in the right lane. May take a while to get it out of there. Highway 4 westbound is definitely starting to build up. Traffic is slow all the way from A Street in Antioch with some pockets of stop-and-go traffic out to Willow Pass Road near Bay Point. Mel Baker for KQED.
6: 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We have a heat advisory in effect for parts of the Bay Area until 10 o'clock tonight, upper 70s at the coast to the upper 90s inland. And tomorrow will be the start of a cool down that will extend into the weekend. So expected highs today, 94 in Santa Rosa. And just like we said, Walnut Creek, 87 will be the high in Napa, 75 in San Francisco, 79 in Oakland, 90 degrees in San Jose today, expected 90 in Santa Cruz. And as you just heard, we have our fall drive going, and we're hoping for your support, because KQED comes from you, the listeners of KQED.
5: It's Morning Edition on KQED. I'm Azul Dahlstrom-Ekman, sitting in for Brian Watt. New federal rules are expected to push hundreds of thousands of Californians off food assistance. And trying to fill this gap are places like Urban Tilth. It's an East Bay nonprofit that runs a farm in Richmond. It started as a community garden in 2005. Since then, it's grown to serve hundreds of people in a part of Contra Costa County that has few grocery stores. KQED's Aya Ali Ahmad reports.
8: The North Richmond farm sits on 10 acres. Over one fence, a concrete recycler with hills of crushed rock piled behind it. A landfill down the road, the Chevron refinery past that. Trucks run by the gate all day. Walk through that gate and the noise falls back. Long rows of greens, an orchard of apricots and apples, a greenhouse full of seedlings, a flock of chickens. From the street, you can't see almost any of it.
9: Every time people come here for the first time, they're like, wow, I never knew this was here. Like, you wouldn't think that where we are is here in Richmond.
8: That's Kathy Sandoval. She has worked at Urban Tilth about 4 years, first driving groceries around the city, now in the greenhouse. Around this part of industrialized North Richmond are houses, corner stores, and liquor stores, but no full-service grocery store. Over the years, Urban Tilth has expanded its land and services. When the pandemic hit, a nonprofit that once taught neighbors how to garden became a place people relied on for food. Adam Boisvert is a deputy director. He's been here since 2009, when the staff was just a handful of people.
10: People were actually even relying on us at certain points for their weekly food. We had some elderly folks that couldn't make it to the grocery store. By the time they were there, all the food was gone. That were just like, this is literally what I, you know, what I'm going to get this, what I'm going to eat this week. Like, y'all are saving my bacon right now.
8: Urban Tilth now packs and delivers groceries every week of the year to more than 400 households. Half of them pay nothing, and there's a long wait list. And then there are the free farm stands. No sign up, no paperwork, 5 locations, 4 days a week. That's the part under pressure right now. Recent federal rules, including volunteer and work requirements, are limiting eligibility for food assistance. More than 650,000 Californians are at risk of losing CalFresh over the next several months. Over 100,000 people in Contra Costa County are on it. Urban Tilth says turnout at its farm stands jumped about 150% earlier this year.
10: Cost of life has gone up. It's survival mode out here. We have lines that line up hours in advance of our free farm stands, and it's sometimes we don't have enough food to give to everybody, and that's like heartbreaking.
8: There were supposed to be more buildings on the farm by now. Contra Costa County won a $19 million federal grant to take on industrial pollution in North Richmond. Part of it was going to pay for a solar-powered community and programming center at the farm. The designs are drawn, the permits are pulled, the foundation is poured. Then the EPA canceled the grant as the Trump administration made sweeping cuts to DEI and environmental justice spending. A federal judge ruled that cancellation unlawful this summer. The agency is appealing.
10: We took it off the books as soon as we got wind that it wasn't coming through. We're like, all right, well, we ain't going to expect it no more. We're not relying on this.
8: Urban Tilth says it'll finish the building anyway. One grant, one donation at a time. I'm Aya Ali Ahmad, KQED News.
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4: And I'm Brian Watt. That story about Urban Tilth says it all about so many situations. You heard a man saying the cost of life has gone up. 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
6: 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And now it's traffic, and I'm going to start with Bart. What's happening, Mel?
7: Well, let's just remember there are delays on the San Francisco line heading to the East Bay. That's new. And there's been no Green Line service again on BART this morning due to ongoing repairs from Tuesday's fire affecting power systems at Daly City. Just keep in mind you can get to all of the stations you need to get to this morning, but you will need to transfer. 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
6: Okay, thank you, Mel. 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We have a heat advisory today in effect for parts of the Bay Area until 10 o'clock tonight. Tomorrow will be a cool down, but today, upper 70s at the coast to the upper 90s inland. It's 6:30.
12: Live from NPR News in Washington, I'm Dave Mattingly. President Trump is pledging $5,000 to every adult in the U.S. if Republicans hold on to the House and Senate in the November elections. He made the remark last night at the Republican midterm convention in Dallas. The National Transportation Safety Board says one of the pilots involved in Sunday's deadly Amazon cargo plane crash in Miami was repeatedly warned by another pilot the 767 was going too fast on approach and after touching down on the runway. NPR's Joel Rose reports on what's been learned from the cockpit voice recordings.
13: For nearly 2 minutes, one of the pilots of the Amazon cargo plane warned the other that they were going too fast as they approached the runway in Miami. The other pilot never gave a, quote, consistent verbal response to the warnings, according to the National Transportation Safety Board, which released a summary of the cockpit voice recordings. Those recordings also captured a series of automated warnings from the plane that suggests the descent was not stabilized. The plane touched down awkwardly and then briefly tried to take off again before barreling past the end of the runway and crashing into two vehicles on the ground. Five people were killed and five more were injured. Joel Rose, NPR News, Washington.
12: The Labor Department says wholesale inflation in the U.S. jumped in August. It was up 5.4% compared to the same month a year ago. This is NPR News.
14: Live from KQED News, I'm Azul Dahlstrom-Ekman. Scientists on the peninsula say they've discovered the remains of a tooth from a Pacific mastodon, which has been extinct for nearly 10,000 years. KQED's Paula Cibulo reports.
15: The fossil was found in a creek in Los Altos, part of the Mid-Peninsula Regional Open Space District's preserve. The district's Ryan McCauley says his team made the discovery when they were working on habitat restoration.
16: Finding this fossilized tooth of this 9-foot mastodon while we were working on a project to hopefully sort of save another species from going extinct really just sort of drives home the importance of conservation.
15: Researchers say the species went extinct 10,000 years ago and ranged over much of the western U.S. and parts of Mexico. The district donated the molar to Stanford University, where researchers plan to use carbon dating to determine its exact age and print a 3D scan copy for the public. I'm Paul Cibulo, KQED News.
14: Several Bay Area locations saw record-breaking heat yesterday. It was 104 degrees in San Rafael and 97 in downtown Oakland, according to the National Weather Service. The agency has extended a heat advisory through the region today. Here's some advice from non-Bay Area natives on surviving a heat wave.
17: Drinking something cold or eating something cold. So I always have sherbet in the freezer, and I'm always eating ice cream.
18: If the heat and the humidity are too brutal inside, getting inside and getting inside a fan and taking a cold shower, yeah.
19: I'm not an air conditioning lover. If I'm really, really hot, I would just do cold water under my tap. But I don't normally come out in the sun.
14: That was Kelsey Gune, Sam Pierce and Lorna Elliott from New York, Los Angeles, and London at Aquatic Park in San Francisco yesterday. I'm Azul Dahlstrom-Ekman, KQED News.
6: 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Yes, indeed. High of 90 degrees in San Jose and in Santa Cruz, 94 in Santa Rosa and Walnut Creek, 87 in Napa today, and a high of 75 in San Francisco, though get into the low 80s at the airport, 79 the high expected in Oakland, and then tomorrow we'll get more of a cool down, and that'll extend into the weekend. 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
0: It's Morning Edition from NPR News. I'm Steve Inskeep.
20: And I'm Michelle Martin. Good morning. The escalating U.S.-Canada tariffs are likely to land hardest on border states whose economies are closely intertwined with the U.S.'s neighbor to the north. To hear more about this, we have the governor of Maine on the line. That is Janet Mills, and she's a Democrat. Good morning, Governor.
21: Good morning. Thank you for having me on.
20: Well, thanks for coming. So how do these new import taxes affect your state?
21: We have a 611-mile border with Canada. So we are closely integrated in economy, in culture, in everything. And the Canadians are not happy with us. And that's a problem for Maine in itself. They are the largest buyer of American exports. And now the talk is for banning things, not just imposing tariffs or taxes. Alcoholic beverages, Canadian Club, Labatt's beer, wine and cheese, clothing, molasses, for crying out loud. But this disruptive strategy of intimidation and reckless brinkmanship is harming Maine businesses, Maine families in much greater way than other states.
20: Our analysts are telling us that Maine is likely to be the hardest hit by these latest tariffs because it makes much of the plywood and agricultural products which are targeted. So can you give us a sense of how that will affect your state?
21: Well, we're already suffering in respect to building construction materials, particularly aluminum and steel, with 50% increase in tariffs last year. Plywood and other building material, agricultural products, including fertilizer. Much of the fertilizer comes from Canada, and that's extremely important. You know, we can't just replace these items with locally made items. We are facing a housing crisis in Maine as well as elsewhere, and products like softwood lumber and plywood are critical to our building housing and satisfying our housing needs and making housing less expensive for Maine families.
20: So the president has explained his policies saying two things. First, he says the countries he's targeted them because their trade policies are unfair to the U.S., but he also says he thinks these tariffs will make manufacturing more attractive in the U.S. and bring those jobs back to the United States. And I'll start with the fairness argument because the vice president, J.D. Vance, made this argument when he was in Maine last month.
22: They apply ridiculous tariffs and other non-tariff duties on Maine products coming into Canada, and they don't expect Maine or anybody else to fight back. We're sick of that. We are actually going to fight back against unfair trade practices, whether it's coming from China or Canada.
20: Based on your experience, have Canada's trade practices been unfair?
21: No. I mean, honestly, the United States has negotiated with Canada for dozens of years and does so with goodwill on both sides. This is not an act of goodwill. This is an act of bullying. And the Canadians are appropriately retaliating. And J.D. Vance is wrong to say that we were suffering from Canadian tariffs before this. We import 80% of our heating oil and gasoline from Canada. We do food processing and seafood processing and seafood going back and forth between Maine and Canada. Lobsters go back and forth between Maine and Canada routinely for processing and export. $170 million of exports from Maine are affected by these tariffs.
20: Then let's go to the question of stimulating jobs, which is the president's other argument. Have you seen any evidence of that?
21: Certainly not in Maine. Not in Maine at all. We've had a project where 144 jobs were put on layoff for time right on the Canadian border. And that affected both Canada and Maine, because when those jobs go idle, the loggers in Canada who are supplying the mill, they lose out as well. And, you know, I just want to make clear, we share more than a border with Canada. We share families, communities, supply chain, infrastructure. Our whole economy in Maine is intertwined with Canada's.
20: President Trump has talked about making Canada a U.S. state through, quote unquote, economic force.
21: Mm-hmm.
20: Your Canadian colleagues that you've spoken with, how are they responding to this?
21: They are outraged, absolutely outraged. When I speak with them, when I travel there, they say, look, we're not mad at you, Governor Mills, but we're mad at your president. And they are protecting their sovereignty. Let's face it. These roller coaster tariffs, these whipsawing taxes are not increasing jobs in America. They're damaging the goodwill we've had for a long time with our best friend, Canada, and our best trading ally.
20: That is Maine's Governor Janet Mills. She is a Democrat. Governor Mills, thank you so much for talking with us.
21: Thank you.
4: 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I'm here with Ted Goldberg.
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5: Right down the hall from the studio we are in right now, Brian, journalists at KQED are working to get the news out. We've talked to them. We work with them. We see the phone calls that they make. We see the interviews that they book. We see the stories that they write. That's what all of this money goes to.
4: All right. You know, hey, we are those people. You know, when we're not doing this, this is what we do. This is what Ted Goldberg and I have been doing for the last 10 years since I started here. So exciting to be with you, Ted. We are going to have a strong first day, and it's going to be thanks to you. So please go to kqed.org/donate or give us a call, 1-800-937-8850. 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
1: All right. Thanks, guys. Let's go to traffic now. It's the Bay Bridge. It's Mel Baker.
2: And it's backed up through the maze toward Emeryville, 580 westbound. It's backing up a bit there and it remains slow out to Highway 24, where we have a problem at 24 westbound at the 580-980 interchange, an accident blocking the right lane. On the Richmond-San Rafael Bridge, traffic is backed up to the Richmond Parkway. Mel Baker for KQED.
1: Okay, thank you, Mel. Let's talk again in about 10 minutes or so or less before the California report coming up. And traffic support comes from Mighty Mite Termite and Pest Control. 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Michael Kuhn shares about his favorite role model growing up.
3: Growing up, I didn't see my dad much, as he would always be working, so my mother ended up raising me most of the time. I never felt I had a real connection with my father. I felt lonely in a way, seeing how all my friends had their fathers involved in their lives. So I had a rough childhood, being bullied, made fun of at school, and getting into fights, leading me to fight back, and using violence to get justice. Then, one day, I was watching TV, and I saw him. Optimus Prime. The way he spoke stood out to me. The leader of the Autobots from the Transformers franchise, a wise and kind leader who valued all his equals. He is a symbol of courage. He was very wise and had a calming voice. I was moved by his words. I used what I had learned from Optimus to deal with the school bullies. They would stop picking on me, and some would later become my friends over time. Role models, the people that help define who we are when we grow up, they are the people we look up to and admire, whose values we believe in and inspire to be. For me, my role model is Optimus Prime. He became the father figure I needed in my life. What made Optimus matter so much to me was, he wasn't special. He would make mistakes, yet he would keep going. He felt very human. Role models can be real people, or some can be fictional characters, or anything really. What's important is that they inspire us to be better, and that's what Optimus Prime did for me. He inspired me to be bold and treat others with kindness. Above all else, to be strong, but to be gentle. Today, I am currently a senior in high school, getting ready to graduate, and I am taking up leadership roles in my school, working in the wellness center. Optimus was ultimately my light at the end of this dark tunnel, lighting my darkest hour. He helped transform me to be more than meets the eye. With Perspective, I'm Michael Kuhn.
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0: 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I'm Steve Inskeep.
20: And I'm Michelle Martin. Good morning. On Friday, the nation will mark the 25th anniversary of the 9/11 attacks. In New York, firefighters are demanding answers after the city released records this week on air quality around Ground Zero after the attacks. Reporter Steve Kastenbaum says the documents suggest officials knew far more about the toxic dangers than they told the public.
9: A few weeks after the attacks at the World Trade Center, then-Mayor Rudy Giuliani addressed concerns some lower Manhattan residents had about the foul odor coming from Ground Zero.
10: The odor is really just from the fire and the smoke that continues to go on. It is monitored constantly, and it is not in any way dangerous.
9: 25 years later, Mayor Zoran Mamdani made public a mountain of previously unreleased city documents that revealed exactly what officials knew about the dangers that were lurking in the air. Those included asbestos and other contaminants.
23: People got sick because the leaders they trusted lied and told them they were safe to breathe in toxic air.
9: Now, the unions representing firefighters and other recovery workers hope this newly available information will lead to the list of covered illnesses being expanded and federal compensation increased. Jim Brosi is president of the Uniformed Fire Officers Association.
24: At the earliest time of October, the city was making a fiduciary choice to prioritize the economic stability of Lower Manhattan over the health and safety of the firefighters, the police officers, the construction workers, and the children that went back to school down there.
9: More than 9,000 people have died from 9/11-related cancers and other illnesses since the attacks, according to the 9/11 Health Monitoring Program. Over 450 of them were firefighters. Brosi wonders how many could have been saved if they had this information sooner.
24: They went through great lengths to making sure you did not know the totality of the situation and what they knew when they made the choice to sacrifice its residents and its first responders for what they believed was the greater good.
9: 10 years ago, former EPA Administrator Christine Todd Whitman apologized for assuring people that the air was safe. Rudy Giuliani's staff issued a statement referencing communications from the EPA declaring that the air quality near Ground Zero was safe in September 2001. Former Mayor Eric Adams accused Mayor Mamdani of raising this now to score political points. For NPR News, I'm Steve Kastenbaum in New York.

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3: Let's go to San Jose for traffic real quick. Here's Mel Baker.
4: 85 northbound before Blossom Hill Road, the center lane blocked by a two-vehicle crash. Union Avenue closed in both directions at Foxworthy Avenue for a two-alarm fire in a duplex. Mel Baker for KQED.
3: Well, thank you, Mel. Let's talk again before the top of the hour, right after the California report. 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
5: Good morning. This is the California Report. I'm Alex Hall in San Francisco. In the San Joaquin Valley, agriculture is big, so it's no surprise ag programs are offered at many local colleges and universities. But now a new plant is taking root in the curriculum, agave. KBPR's Rachel Livenall drove out to a test plot in Merced County to see how agave is becoming the primary subject of coursework.
6: It's a torrid summer morning on a Merced County agave farm, and UC Merced PhD student Calista Onbi is boring into the dirt with a drill.
7: Maybe not its original intended use.
6: She's collecting a core of dry and hard-packed soil in between the rows of agave. Onbi, her professor, and a research specialist have spent hours collecting these so-called bulk density samples, and it's back-breaking work. They have to thrust a metal cylinder tool into the ground and claw at the soil. The team is trying to figure out if agave's roots can loosen up the soil and keep it fertile for crops in the future, because Onbi knows how important agriculture is.
7: I think it's one of the big issues that society needs an answer to. There isn't one simple answer.
6: Agave is a large, spiky succulent that can come in blue, green, and yellow, depending on the variety. For centuries, Mexico has distilled its core to make tequila and mezcal. But more recently, agave became more popular on California farms because it's known to be drought and heat resistant. So Valley schools like UC Merced are trying to answer farmers and policymakers' questions around it. Faculty member Srabani Das is part of that.
8: We must make agriculture regenerative and also very economically viable for the farmers.
6: Doss is with the University of California's Cooperative Extension. She says farmers are dealing with increasing water restrictions from a state water law, so many are either going to try a new crop, like agave, or not use their land at all. But
8: I think for all farmers, the priority is to make money.
6: Agave could also help the community make money. UC Merced is not the only college focusing on agave.
9: This would be a temporary site until we build our own hotel, bar, restaurant, and distillery that our students run and operate so they can get that hands-on experience.
6: Anjo Reyna is the president at Madera Community College, and he's standing in a leased-out winery that he wants to turn into an agave distillery. He says the college wants to build careers out of this crop. The college provides four-week community courses all about growing it, with a plan to offer credited courses and degrees in the future.
9: We get state resources that are funded by the public. And so ultimately, it's their money for us to invest in, educate, you know, the future workforce, but also to be an economic driver.
6: There's also a plan to help K-12 students learn about agave farming. Here's Camille Fagundes at the Merced County Office of Education.
0: We are at the heart of the country's produce stores. So it's very important for our students to learn about where all that food is coming from.
6: Kalista Onbi sees herself someday working at an agency, like the U.S. Department of Agriculture.
7: Everyone that I've interacted with in those jobs has always been doing their best for their community. And that's what I want, is to give back to the community somehow.
6: She'll be taking these soil samples to the lab and measuring their moisture. She thinks the results might help a valley farmer or a government leader.
7: We're not just testing things because it's an interesting question. It's an interesting question because it needs an answer.
6: An answer that could unlock a new future. For the California Report, I'm Rachel Levine.
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1: Wow, what an interesting story about agave, agave agriculture, agave culture. 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
2: When we meet this challenge today, we head into the rest of the campaign knowing thousands of people are already with us. 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
1: Yeah, you know what? 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Think about Aya Ali Ahmad. We heard her earlier in the hour doing a great story. 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Think about Alex Hall on the California Report. I like to see where people start at KQED, where people go, and the work that they continue to do. 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It's great to see, especially for someone who's been working here 10 years now. 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
2: One of the journalists that's really done some really great work in the last few years is actually somebody you're going to hear on the radio pretty soon at 7:04, Azul Dahlstrom Ekman, who's now been doing a significant amount of transportation reporting,
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2: 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It was edited by Aaron Baldessari, one of the strongest editors, I think, this side of the Mississippi. 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
1: 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Azul knows all about BART. This is what you get at KQED. 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
3: And don't forget, Azul also swam Escape from Alcatraz. So, you know, when the ferries aren't working, he's all covered. We'll hear from him in a moment. Traffic now with Mel Baker.
4: 101 southbound in Petaluma between 116 East and Smith Ranch Road. Be prepared for slow traffic there. And it becomes more stop and go in Nevada between Roland Boulevard and North San Pedro Road. It is stop and go, or even worse, on 37 westbound out of Vallejo between Wilson and the Lane Merge, and then slows out to about Skaggs Island. Mel Baker for KQED.
3: Well, thank you, Mel. We'll talk again in about 7 minutes. 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I'm Beth Heisinger for Dave Freeman.
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11: Good morning. Missouri's top election official faces conflicting court rulings on redistricting. He's following the one preferred by President Trump, and the state's highest court wants an explanation. It's Morning Edition from NPR News.
2: On KQED News, Vallejo honors the late Bay Area rapper Mac Dre. I'm Azul Dahlstrom-Ekman.
11: We have the story of one woman who lived through the 20-year U.S. war in Afghanistan. I'm Michelle Martin.
12: And I'm Steve Inskeep. In the years after 9/11, she got an education and raised a family. At the end, she faced an unbearable choice. Also, the price of oil surpassed $100 per barrel, and Apple's foldable iPhone costs just under $2,000 for the cheap version. It's Thursday, September 10th. 4 years ago today, Charles III was proclaimed Britain's king in a ceremony. His mother, Queen Elizabeth, had died 2 days earlier. The news is next.
13: Live from NPR News in Washington, I'm Corva Coleman. President Trump is promising to give all adult Americans $5,000 each if the Republicans keep control of Congress after the midterm elections. He made that promise last night at the Republicans' midterm convention in Dallas. NPR Stephen Fowler says $5,000 for each adult American is about $1 trillion in total.
14: That money would have to come from somewhere, also known as Congress. It's illegal to offer people money for their vote. Logistically, that amount is about 80% of all discretionary spending the federal government makes each year, which, by the way, the administration is trying to cut spending. The more obvious obstacle, though, is that public polls show Republicans might lose both the House and the Senate this year.
13: NPR's Stephen Fowler at the GOP midterm convention in Dallas. Pennsylvania Democratic Senator John Fetterman also appeared in a surprise video at the convention. He was introducing fellow Pennsylvania Senator Republican Dave McCormick. Stocks opened lower this morning after another big jump in oil prices. NPR Scott Horsley reports the Dow Jones Industrial Average fell 290 points in early trading.
15: Crude oil prices continue to climb, with the U.S. benchmark topping $100 a barrel and the international price a few dollars higher. Retail gas and diesel prices also jumped overnight. AAA says the average price of diesel fuel is closing in on $6 a gallon. The Labor Department set to report tomorrow on retail inflation for the month of August. Prices at the wholesale level were up 5.4% from a year ago. Stubborn inflation is one factor driving up bond yields and mortgage rates, which are typically tied to the 10-year Treasury. The National Association of Realtors says home sales fell 2% last month, closing out another lackluster summer for the housing market. Scott Horsley, NPR News, Washington.
13: The latest polls in Israel show a statistical tie in the race to determine which party governs the country. Prime Minister Benjamin Netanyahu is facing his toughest challenge yet ahead of the October 27th election. NPR's Carrie Kahn reports.
16: Polls by Israel's main television channel show Netanyahu and political newcomer Gadi Eisenkot in a dead heat. The former military chief of staff is tapping into voter frustration with Netanyahu, including Israel's perpetual wars and lack of inquiry into security failings before the October 7th Hamas-led attack. To govern, both men will likely need to form coalitions with other parties, giving the groups outsized political influence. Many are small with ultra-right religious and nationalist agendas or represent Israel's Arab population. If he wins, Netanyahu pledges to, quote, complete the job in Israel's ongoing military conflicts, block a future Palestinian state, and overhaul the judiciary handling his corruption trial. Kerry Khan, NPR News, Tel Aviv.
13: This is NPR.
17: Live from KQED News, I'm Azul Dahlstrom-Ekman. Contra Costa County prosecutors are charging a woman who shot at a Richmond police officer a week ago and fired multiple rounds.

0: This week, dozens of residents packed out the city council meeting to voice their support. Among them was Mac Maul, a Vallejo rapper who credits Mac Dre with helping launch his career.
1: I look forward to the youth, you know, being able to walk around our community and see that and know that if they believe in God and they work hard, that they can be great too.
0: Mac Dre is the latest in a line of Bay Area rap icons who've had streets named in their honor, including Too Short, E-40, and Tupac. I'm Nastia Vainovskaya, KQED News.
2: And I'm Azul Dahlstrom-Ekman.
3: 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Mel Baker.
4: In San Leandro, 880 southbound between I-238 down to Fremont Boulevard South, a mix of stop-and-go and slow traffic. Heading onto the San Mateo Bridge, the backup begins around Industrial Parkway to the Toll Plaza, then is heavy to the west end. A little heavy on the west end on the Dumbarton Bridge. And remember, on BART, there is a delay on the San Francisco line heading to the East Bay, and no Green Line service at all today, but you can get around. You'll just need to make transfers. Mel Baker, for KQED.
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7: 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I'm Michelle Martin.
8: And I'm Steve Inskeep. Missouri's highest election official is supposed to face the state Supreme Court today. He's been asked to explain why he should not be held in contempt of court.
7: The Secretary of State has two conflicting court rulings about a Republican redistricting plan. He has picked the ruling he prefers and so far disregarded his state Supreme Court, which threw out the Republican map.
8: Jason Rosenbaum is covering this for St. Louis Public Radio. Jason, good morning.
9: Thank you so much for having me.
8: So why is Missouri Secretary of State Denny Hoskins in court?
9: So Denny Hoskins is a Republican Secretary of State, and he's telling local election officials to use districts drawn by the legislature last year. President Trump urged them to do it. And Hoskins says he's doing this because of a federal order this week. It ruled in favor of using the GOP-leaning map in November, and Hoskins cited that opinion from a judge named Stephen Clark. When I talked to him Tuesday night as the conflict developed, here's what Hoskins said.
10: I think the message from Judge Clark was very clear that the Missouri First map is in effect. I mean, this is a fluid situation. Obviously, it's going to be appealed.
9: But there's another case, redistricting opponents. They won at the state Supreme Court last week.
8: Right.
9: It ruled against the GOP map. And now Hoskins is supposed to appear today before the state Supreme Court to explain why he's telling people to use the other map. The state court says the new map has to go to voters in November before it can be used, and that Hoskins has purposely dragged out this process.
8: Oh, that's right. There's supposed to be a referendum before the map is used, so you can't use the map for the referendum. How does this get resolved?
9: It's a court battle right now between state and federal judges, and redistricting opponents have appealed to the U.S. Supreme Court. And the U.S. Supreme Court has already refused to weigh in once that with the state Supreme Court ruling, the one that tossed out the GOP-leaning map. Richard Von Glahn is with the group People Not Politicians, which organized the campaign that got the redistricting on the ballot for a public vote. He said Republicans are ignoring the will of the voters. Here's what he told me last week.
11: Elected officials have the right to propose bad ideas, but I think they should look at these things and say, do we really want to continue to position ourselves in opposition to what the public clearly wants?
9: Meanwhile, election officials don't know which congressional districts voters should be in for the November election, and primaries have already been held under the Republican plan. It's a mess.
8: Yeah, it's pretty late here, so how will it affect races for the U.S. House

0: if the Republican plan ends up being used, say.
1: Right. Trump called on Republican states to redraw their maps to improve the GOP's chances of holding control of the House. And across the country in places like Texas and Florida, Republicans tilted about 10 more seats their way than Democrats did in response. So here in Missouri, the Trump-backed map is aimed at flipping one seat, and that's held by Democratic Congressman Emanuel Cleaver of Kansas City. And so with Republicans holding just a slim House majority, every seat could make a difference. But the state Supreme Court is asking Hoskins to answer for how he's sticking with the GOP plan.
0: Okay, we'll just keep following this and see how it gets resolved, if at all. Jason Rosenbaum of St. Louis Public Radio, thanks so much.
1: Thank you for having me.
2: Let's get some more details about how this is affecting preparations for the midterms in Missouri from somebody who actually has to do it. Brianna Lennon is responsible for running elections as the Boone County Clerk. Boone County includes Columbia and the surrounding area. She's an elected Democrat, and she's with us now. Good morning, Ms. Lennon.
3: Good morning.
2: So what's this been like for you, trying to get ballots ready for November? Is all this back and forth changing what you'd normally be doing right now?
3: Yeah, it's been incredibly problematic, partly because we have a statute in Missouri that prevents changes to the ballots to be made after 8 weeks before the election, and that date was on Tuesday. So that was a requirement that the county clerks and election officials in Missouri had asked for years and years ago and successfully gotten to statute to avoid problems like this. And since this is now a federal case and we have conflicts between the state and the federal levels, I'm not really sure that 8 week deadline applies anymore. And that has thrown us into a holding pattern. So while we can still do things like train our poll workers and make sure that we have our voter registration and our education ready to go, we can't do anything to print ballots yet.
2: So what's your deadline for having an answer from the courts? I'm wondering, like, what's your kind of, forgive me for using this term, but drop dead date by which you have to send ballots out, particularly for people who are serving in the military or who are living overseas?
3: Right. Our military and overseas voters are our first deadline. They're the first voters that get ballots in this election, and that is on September 18th. So at that point, we need to have at least a PDF or some sort of electronic version of the ballot that we can send to those voters, because most of those voters need it to be emailed. But obviously, we'd like to have much earlier to be able to proof the ballots and make sure that everything is ready to go. And I would hate for us to have a situation that I know other states have had where people that vote absentee at the beginning of the absentee voting period have the ballot change, and then there's a different ballot in place if you vote later in the absentee period. And we have avoided that for years in Missouri and hope to avoid it this year as well.
2: Well, that was going to be my question. If the courts don't give you an answer by that date, what happens?
3: I mean, we are still bound by federal and state law to adhere to those deadlines. So we will be sending a ballot to the military and overseas voters on the 18th, and absentee voting will start for all of our other voters on September 22nd. So at some point, we will have to make a call as local election authorities in the state which ballot we're going to use. And hopefully by this week, I hope, we will have some clarity from the courts.
2: Do you have a preference for which map gets used? I mean, the 2022 map that was made during the usual post-census redistricting process, or the 2025 map drawn by Republicans as part of this redistricting fight that the president started?
3: No, I think at this point, what the biggest issue has been throughout this process, and truly for redistricting at the local election official level, has started way back in September of 2025 when the legislature was called into special session to pass this map. We as local election officials had warned the Missouri legislature, the Missouri Secretary of State's office, that a rushed redistricting process was going to have an impact on ultimately the August primary and the November election if it wasn't done properly and quickly. And I think that's what we've seen happen. In May, we were warning folks that this was going to be an issue if we didn't have a decisive decision on the referendum that was going to go on the ballot. And instead, all of the statutory deadlines in Missouri law were really pushed to the limit. All the time that was allowed under the law was taken by the Missouri Secretary of State's office, and that has caused this issue. So at this point, I don't think any of us have an issue about either of the maps. We don't really care which one gets used, but we need to know which one to use.
2: But you can see where people might say, well, you know, the Secretary of State is a Republican, so of course he wants to use the 2025 map that's more favorable to Republicans. You're a Democrat, so of course you want to use the 2022 map because that's because you're a Democrat. And if people think that, what would you say?
3: I would say we have already been here in the August primary. This was a question that we all had to answer for ourselves during August when we knew that there was the potential for confusion. There was a debate in May about whether we should be using the new maps or the old maps because of the impending referendum decision. And unanimously across the state, local election officials, Republican and Democrat, chose to use the new maps, just like the Secretary of State's office had wanted us to. And that's exactly why we're in the position that we are. So we've used the new maps before, and voters have seen them. And now the question that we need answers is what we need to use for November.
2: That's Brianna Lennon. She's the clerk of Boone County, Missouri, the elections clerk. So thank you so much for talking with us. Good luck.
3: Thank you.
2: I do want to mention, we invited Missouri's Republican Secretary of State, Denny Hoskins, to appear on the program. We have not yet heard back.
4: Hey, voter confusion, all kinds of how are we going to vote? Where are we going to vote? When are we going to vote? What's even going to be on the ballot? This is the kind of thing that people are facing in different parts of the country. People are waking up all over this region in different cities, different neighborhoods, different lives with something to figure out. And here at KQED, we are just trying to get through it with you. And we're all here to learn. We're all here to try to understand and be inspired.
5: And this morning, we want to take you behind the news you hear on KQED, because every story you hear has people behind it and a lot of work you never hear. Brian, you and I know that a story can sound pretty effortless by the time it reaches the listener, but it rarely starts that way.
4: Absolutely. No story is effortless. You know, what's interesting is to go back and listen to a story that you might have done like 6 months ago, and it just sounds like it just like this revelation that just spills right out. But then you realize how much work you put into it, how many places you had to go to make it sound the way it sounds. And, you know, you're really, really proud of it. But you realize that what people hear is just something that just, it just feels like it's flowing from the radio. No, this is not how it works. 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
8: In Antioch, Highway 4 westbound's on ramp. Road is partially blocked by a large car battery. Highway 4 westbound between Summersville Road and Willow Pass Road in Bay Point is stacked up. 242 southbound before 680. It backs up now to about Concord Avenue from an accident blocking the left lane. Mel Baker for KQED.
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0: 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I'm Steve Inskeep.
2: And I'm Michelle Martin. Good morning. Today, Turning Point USA returns to Utah Valley University to memorialize co-founder Charlie Kirk, where he was fatally shot 1 year ago today. Kirk was on campus for one of his trademark Prove Me Wrong events, where he would take questions from students on hot-button issues. His brand of in-your-face conservatism made him a popular figure among young Republicans, even as academics and others complained that his organization provoked harassment of college professors and others it deemed too far left. NPR political reporter Elena Moore is at Utah Valley University and is with us now. Good morning, Elena.
3: Good morning, Michelle.
2: You've been talking to folks on the campus where Charlie Kirk was killed. What are they telling you?
3: Well, yeah, I spent some time walking around UVU yesterday and went to the spot on campus where it happened. It's this outdoor green space, kind of amphitheater-like, and I met some folks who had actually attended the event. They described that day as incredibly disturbing and shocking. 19-year-old Sawyer Carr was a freshman. He told me he ultimately dropped out of UVU after the shooting because the campus didn't feel safe anymore.
9: Just sad that it happened. I think everyone should have their ability to talk about whatever, whenever. It's the First Amendment. Whether you agree with him or not, there's many things I don't agree with him on, but I can agree with the point of having a good debate and getting opinions out safely.
2: So Charlie Kirk's death clearly affected that student and certainly others, but what effect do you think it's had on the broader conservative movement?
3: Well, just as a reminder, I mean, at the time of Kirk's death, Kirk had really become one of the most influential voices within the conservative youth space, and supporters credited him with helping President Trump make crucial gains with young voters in the 2024 election. Some took Kirk's death as a sign to get more involved. In the days following the shooting, Turning Point reported a surge of interest, with requests from high school and college students looking to start new chapters at their schools. But Michelle, in recent conversations I've had with student organizers, many paint a much more complicated picture of where the organization is today.
2: Well, Elena, tell us more about that. What are they saying?
3: I mean, for one, Kirk's absence is still very much felt by folks, and some argue no one has filled the void he left. Young conservatives are also grappling with many of the same issue divides playing out within the GOP more broadly, things like the war with Iran, the U.S.'s relationship with Israel. I talked about some of this with 18-year-old Hazel Roberts. She's a freshman at Grand Canyon University who's been involved with Turning Point for years.
10: That's what Charlie loved about Turning Point, and that we could all have different perspectives and not hate each other for it, and we could talk about it. And since Charlie's passing, there has been a lot of hate from the right, and it just like really showed that Charlie was the glue that held us together.
3: And Michelle, these divides go past policy disagreements. You know, Turning Point has also seen a slew of conspiracy theories about Kirk's assassination spread by right-wing influencers. And students told me that that narrative has also made it harder at times to organize on campus.
2: And how has Turning Point responded to all of this?
3: Well, spokesman Andrew Colvett acknowledged in a statement that the group is facing a, quote, confluence of challenges, but says the organization is still growing. And, of course, you know, they are also continuing to hold events like the memorial today. But this is likely to look quite different from last year's massive funeral, where top Trump administration officials, including both the president and vice president, delivered remarks, as well as Kirk's widow and the group's CEO, Erica Kirk. At the memorial this evening, Michelle, none none of those familiar faces are slated to speak.
2: That is NPR political reporter Elena Moore reporting from Orem, Utah. Elena, thank you.
3: Thank you.

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2: 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I'm putting it right back on.
1: All right. I mean, you know, Ted, everything looks good on Ted. I could say it looks good, but everything looks good on
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1: These
2: are facts.
1: All right. So tell them what they need to do, Ted. 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
1: And what's at stake? 2,000 people, $150,000 unlocked if you can help us. 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
4: Brian Watt, Ted Goldberg, they are the gold standard here at KQED. And now we go to traffic, and we're going to start with another problem on BART. Here's Mel Baker.
5: Yeah, this is major. So we just learned just a few moments ago, train service has stopped now between SFO Millbrae and San Bruno due to an equipment problem in South San Francisco. This comes on top of major delays on the yellow line and red lines, and no line service on the green line at all. So it's really challenging to get around the system. Between San Bruno and Millbrae, there is access to Samtrans buses, but that will be kind of slow going. Mel Baker for KQED.
4: Okay, thank you, Mel. We'll talk again soon. 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
6: Live from NPR News in Washington, I'm Dave Mattingly. President Trump says if Republicans hold on to the House and Senate in November, every adult in the U.S. will receive $5,000. Without offering specifics, the president made that $1 trillion-plus pledge last night while speaking at the first-ever Republican midterm convention in Dallas. Secretary of State Marco Rubio says he's pleased to see right-wing governments in South America willing to help the U.S. fight narco-terrorism. NPR's Michelle Kellerman says Rubio is visiting Colombia, Ecuador, and Peru.
0: In Ecuador, Secretary Rubio announced more targeted sanctions and aid to the military to help the government go after drug traffickers. He brushed off concerns that fishermen are getting caught up in this fight and made clear the U.S. will continue to, quote, blow up ships.
7: And if a threat in this region is emerging to the national security and national interest of our country, we are going to address it. And what we're very happy about is that we can now address it in partnership with other presidents and other leaders in this region that feel the same way.
0: He was speaking after stops in Colombia and Ecuador before flying on to Peru to meet the newly elected president, Keiko Fujimori. Michelle Kellerman, NPR News in Lima, Peru.
6: U.S. Southern Command reports another military strike on a suspected drug boat in the Caribbean yesterday. It left three people dead. This is NPR News.
8: Live from KQED News, I'm Azul Dahlstrom-Ekman. A San Francisco wildlife refuge is searching for clues about a mystery marmot who apparently hitchhiked to the Bay Area this week. KQED's Elise Manoukian reports.
9: The chunky rodents typically live in burrows in mountainous rocky habitats, such as the eastern Sierra or Tahoe. But marmots have an odd taste for antifreeze and auto parts, and sometimes are indulging in a snack when a car or truck drives off. This particular marmot turned up in San Francisco's Mission District. Lila Travis runs Yggdrasil Urban Wildlife Rescue in San Francisco, where the marmot's staying. She's asking locals if they remember a recent trip east.
10: We want to get him back home, but where is his home? We'd really like to hear from them.
9: Travis recommends marmot-proofing vehicles traveling to and from the mountains, either by covering wheel wells or by checking under the hood for signs of chewing. I'm Elise Manoukian, KQED News.
8: In sports, the 49ers play their first game of the season against the LA Rams this evening in Melbourne, Australia. It's the first regular season NFL game ever that'll be played down under, and kickoff is at 5:35 our time. The Giants got their first three-game sweep of the season yesterday when they finished their series against the Cardinals with a 7-6 win. That included a 6-run comeback in the eighth inning. And the Valkyries don't play again until next week, as the WNBA is on break for the Women's Basketball World Cup. I'm Azul Dahlstrom-Ekman, KQED News.
4: 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And coming up on Morning Edition, it's a preview of the new Apple iPhone. 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I'm Beth Huizenga. 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We have a heat advisory in effect for many parts of the Bay Area until 10 o'clock tonight. Temperatures there getting into the upper 90s. 7:35.
11: It's Morning Edition from NPR News. I'm Michelle Martin.
12: And I'm Steve Inskeep. A new era is unfolding at Apple with an iPhone that is foldable.
11: The company announced the device yesterday at an event led by Apple's new CEO, John Ternus.
12: NPR tech correspondent John Ruich has been following the transition. Hey there, John.
13: Hey.
12: Okay, so how did Ternus introduce this new phone?
13: Yeah, it was interesting. You know, Ternus, he's been in this job for about a week, and he has some big shoes to fill. This is a company that grew a lot under Tim Cook, but Apple has faced criticism for losing a little bit of that wow factor that it had in the Steve Jobs era with the introduction of iconic products like the iPod, the iPad, the original iPhone. And at this event, Ternus seemed to be borrowing some moves from Jobs. He waited until the end of the presentation to get to the foldable iPhone, and he used a phrase that Jobs often did to set things up.
14: But actually, there is one more thing.
13: Just one more thing, right? The new foldable iPhone called the iPhone Duo is about the size of a passport. It has a smaller screen on the front when it's closed, and you open it to a much bigger screen.
14: It gives you the largest display ever on an iPhone while still fitting easily in your pocket.
13: This is the first major redesign of the iPhone in the nearly 20 years since it's existed. The launch was almost certainly timed for this change in leadership. Turnus is a longtime Apple hardware guy.
12: Okay, so what do independent watchers of this say of the redesign?
13: Well, people point out that foldable phones have been around for a long time, but analysts say, you know, Apple has had an advantage of being able to see what's worked and what hasn't in the market. And that's the thing Apple's been good at over the years, you know, coming late to the market, but with well-designed, user-friendly products. Mm. But there are certainly risks in launching a new form factor like this. Here's Jason Snell, who writes about Apple at the website Six Colors.
15: The idea that you open it up and it's almost like a little iPad is a pretty cool idea. Whether that will appeal to a broad number of people, it's unclear.
13: He says foldable phones are only about 2% of the global smartphone market.
12: Then there's the price, which I did notice they kept it under $2,000, $1,999. Will people pay that much?
13: Apple certainly thinks so. But by the way, Steve, the high-end model is $3,200.
12: Wow.
13: Look, the price of iPhones has gone up over the years, and people keep buying them. This phone is not going to be for everybody, but it will be a test, particularly at this time. Here's freelance tech writer Philip Michaels, who follows Apple.
16: Basically, the challenge for Apple is going to be the same challenge for a lot of companies, both in the consumer tech space and companies overall. Prices are rising, wages are flat, things cost more.
13: And if you're tightening your belt, you may be less inclined to drop $2,000 on a phone.
12: We just noted it's a new CEO as well as a new phone. What does this launch tell you about Apple's strategy?
13: Well, it all fits into Apple's plan for artificial intelligence. The company has been criticized for its slow entrance into the AI fray, but its plans are coming into focus now. It wants to make AI central to how people use iPhones. So rather than going to an external chatbot, the AI will be on the device. You'll tap into it through a new version of the digital assistant Siri that they say is coming out this fall.
12: Okay.
13: Apple thinks it's going to transform what iPhones can do for people. So for instance, Siri will be able to dive into your email or your calendar to find addresses or book dinner reservations at a spa you like. So this is the direction that John Ternus seems to be taking Apple, and his vision to some extent now hinges on a foldable phone.
12: Hinges on the phone. John, thanks so much.
13: You're welcome.
12: That's NPR's John Ruich, and we'll know that Apple is a financial supporter of NPR.
1: And I'm Brian Watt, and you know, I saw some images of this new iPhone. I think it looks really cool. It is certainly a bright, shiny object, but here's what you get at KQED. You get the story behind the bright, shiny mm-hmm. object so that you're not just taken in and seduced by the object itself. That was in depth. I mean, we got a real sense of what this new iPhone could do, might do, how hard it's going to be to sell. People have a lot to think about there. So a lot of context there that we got on a bright, shiny object. That's what you get at KQED. And it's Bay Area listeners becoming members of KQED that make this possible. 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
1: And, you know, I want to take a minute just to talk about people. You don't hear them a lot, but they're back there working. Alex Emsley, I went back over to the desk. We sit right next to each other. That guy, the morning editor, that guy's working hard. He dives deep into stories about crime and police officers and just all the stuff that the cities in the Bay Area are managing. And, you know, he puts a lot of work in. The politics team, Marisa Lagos, Guy Marzorati, there's Izzy Bloom, there's all kinds of people over there. Scott Schaefer, the great Scott Schaefer. These folks are so important at helping us understand, well, all that we need to understand as this midterm election approaches. 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
4: The Marketplace Morning Report is coming up in less than 10 minutes. Right now, traffic, the Bay Bridge, Mel Baker.
5: The backup is solidly to the maze, 580 westbound, solid back to Highway 24. 24 itself stacks up toward MLK Way. It's slow across the upper deck into San Francisco. Meanwhile, the San Mateo Bridge, traffic is bunched up all the way from 880 to the toll plaza, then remains slow across the span. Slow on the at the toll plaza on the Dumbarton Bridge, and 880 southbound is mostly stop and go from I-238 down to Fremont. Mel Baker, or KQED.
4: 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We'll talk again in about 6 minutes. 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
18: 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I'm Michelle Martin.
12: And I'm Steve Inskeep. President Trump's administration is making a new push to reshape voting maps. This time, it's a proposal for changes to the 2030 census. Expect new court battles. NPR's Hansi Lo Wang reports.
19: The 14th Amendment says the, quote, whole number of persons in each state must be included in the census numbers used to determine how many congressional seats and electoral college votes each state gets for a decade.
20: The Constitution is pretty clear.
19: Adriasa Beda-Derriex is an attorney with the American Civil Liberties Union.
20: It doesn't mince words. It doesn't say citizens. It doesn't say green card holders.
19: But the Trump administration is proposing what would be an unprecedented change, that those specific census numbers in 2030 leave out non-U.S. citizens without a green card. The administration says the Constitution's framers did not intend to include those non-citizens among the persons to be counted for the census.
20: It would fly against centuries of constitutional tradition and law in the United States.
19: Zepeda Dariak says the ACLU is now considering suing the Trump administration, like it did when Trump officials tried and failed to make a similar change for the 2020 census, which has been used to guide trillions in federal funding and inform community planning and policymaking. The administration's proposals for the 2030 count is expected to require some kind of question about people's U.S. citizenship status, which Census Bureau research shows is likely to discourage households with non-citizens from getting counted.
3: And what happens then is you are going to have inaccurate data.
19: Mita Anand of the Leadership Conference on Civil and Human Rights is also concerned about having less data. That's because the Trump administration is also proposing to no longer allow census questions about people's race and ethnicity. The administration argues there's a, quote, reduced need for that information. But Anand points out it's used to enforce civil rights protections.
3: It's what we use to determine health outcomes. It's how we are able to understand the very fabric of who we are as a society.
19: The Trump administration is collecting public comments on its 2030 proposal. Any changes it makes could be reversed by Congress or a new presidential administration in 2029. Anzi Luong, NPR News.

0: Oh, the feel of live music. Recorded here at NPR headquarters. It's Tori Kelly performing an NPR Tiny Desk concert. 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
1: And this is KQED. I'm Brian Watt. I just want to take a minute to appreciate what we get to hear. First of all, love that music.
2: Indeed.
1: Love that we're hearing more about the Tiny Desk, right, Ted Goldberg?
2: Absolutely.
1: So, but, you know, throughout the past hour, you and I have been talking about the reporters, the local journalism, the KQED voter guide, and we just heard about sort of the new attempt to kind of adjust the census, if you want to call it that, from Hansi Lo Wong, very reliable reporter. But there is another story unfolding this morning. 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
1: 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We're going to get you sooner or later. Just come on in right now and make it feel real good on the first day.
3: Brian Watt, Ted Goldberg, yes, join the team. And the Marketplace Morning Report is coming up next. But first, traffic and, you know, Bart, big problems this morning. Mel Baker is going to lay it out for you. Hey, Mel.
4: Hey there. No service at all, as far as the BART trains themselves between SFO, Millbrae, and Colma due to an equipment problem near South San Francisco. They are running shuttle trains back and forth between Millbrae and SFO and San Bruno and SFO. Samtrans is providing bus service across the broken connection there. There's no green line service at all. That's been true all morning. And yellow and red line service near that closure is also being affected. Mel Baker, for KQED.
3: Well, thank you so much, Mel, and we'll talk again before the top of the hour. We've got a heat advisory in effect for many parts of the Bay Area until 10 o'clock tonight. We have upper 70s at the coast, but then we get to some upper 90s inland. 99 degrees, the high expected in Sacramento today. Also Concord, 96 in Livermore today. 90 degrees in Santa Cruz and in San Jose. 87 in Napa, 94 in Sonoma County, and we're getting up to 75 in San Francisco, and it'll be 79 degrees in Oakland today. And then the cool down really begins tomorrow. We're going to drop about 10 degrees, and that'll stay and extend through the weekend. So much cooler weather coming up in the next few days. I'm Beth Huizenga. We got the Marketplace Morning Report coming up, and also, we just want to tell you that support for KQED comes from Stanford Live, featuring violin duo Simone Porter and Blake Pouliot, California's inspired program, plus Rob Capello in What Makes It Great. 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Good morning. The time now is 9 minutes before 8 o'clock.
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5: From Marketplace in Washington, I'm Kimberly Adams. As of today, we're a little less than 8 weeks out from the midterm elections, and it definitely looks like we're in for one of those it's-the-economy-stupid elections. Ipsos and Reuters just released a poll finding that 3 in 4 voters think their own cost of living is heading down the wrong track. Marketplace's Mitchell Hartman has more.
7: About 60% of Americans don't think their family has a good chance of improving their standard of living, says Johnny Sawyer at public opinion firm Ipsos. And
8: almost half of registered voters, they say the cost of living is going to be the most important issue for them, regardless of political affiliation.
7: That's partly gas prices, which hit an all-time high for August, according to AAA, but also groceries, electricity, and rent. Also putting voters on edge, says Sawyer,
8: how uncertain the economic environment is, with no end in sight to the current war in Iran, and then add in what's going on with Canada. Ultimately, they hold the president accountable, and you can see that in his approval rating on cost of living. He's at about 70% disapprove.
7: Consumer sentiment fell sharply in August, according to the University of Michigan survey. Director Joanne Hsu says people of all political persuasions got more bummed out, but
9: the decline was particularly strong among Republicans.
7: Hsu says most Republicans still support the president's policies on trade and Iran,
9: but they were expecting those to yield faster results. Those who are Republican tell us that, you know, as soon as the Iran conflict is over, gas prices are going to fall. But, you know, 7 months on, they're quite frustrated.
7: As for voters' priorities, Ipsos finds Americans most want Congress to address the high costs of health care, housing, and groceries. Ranking lower on the list, gas, electricity, and child care. I'm Mitchell Hartman for Marketplace.
5: We'll get a read on just how much some of those prices Mitchell was just talking about have gone up lately with the monthly release of the Consumer Price Index, CPI, tomorrow morning from the Bureau of Labor Statistics. It's the last big inflation reading the Federal Reserve will get ahead of the meeting of its interest rate setting committee next week. Here's Susan Schmidt, portfolio manager at Exchange Capital Resources, on what to expect in Friday's CPI.
10: That CPI reading is estimated to be 3.4%. annually. That's higher than the Fed's 2% target, and core is going to be 2.4%. Core CPI is ex energy and food. That 2.4% still much higher than the Fed's 2% target. So pressure on the Federal Reserve to look at interest rates. They've hinted that they're now leaning towards an increase rather than a decrease. The CPI also implies at a higher than 2% number that that increase might still be on the table.
5: That was economist Susan Schmidt in Chicago. We got another inflation reading earlier this morning on how prices for wholesalers are doing. The BLS released its monthly producer price index. That was up 0.4% in August, about what analysts were expecting. Let's do the numbers. The Dow Jones Industrial Average is down 225 points. That's 0.4%. Also down 0.4%, the S&P 500 and NASDAQ. The 10-year Treasury yield is up at 4.91%. Oil is still trading at over $100 a barrel as the war with Iran drags on. Brent crude is currently at $105.15 a barrel.
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3: We've got Concord as the place to go for traffic right now. Here's Mel Baker.
4: So we're going in 242 southbound before 680. The left lane is blocked. Traffic is backed up to Solano Way. Meanwhile, 680 southbound from Concord Avenue down to the Contra Costa Center is stop and go as you pass the merge there. Highway 4 westbound in Antioch, it becomes stop and go from Summersville Road to the top of Willow Pass Road in Bay Point, and then slows out to the Concord Naval Station area. Mel Baker for KQED.
3: Well, thank you, Mel. Traffic support comes from Bolt Down the Bay Area Residential Earthquake Retrofit, and we'll hear again with a traffic update with Mel Baker in about 6 minutes. A heat advisory is in effect for parts of the Bay Area inland until 10 o'clock tonight. Temperatures there getting into the upper 90s. At the coast, our highs will be in the upper 70s. KQED San Francisco and KQEI North Highland Sacramento, 8 o'clock.
12: Good morning. President Trump promises adult Americans, all of them, $5,000 each if Republicans keep control of Congress. How would that promise work? It's Morning Edition from NPR News.
13: On KQED News, BART sees major delays for a third day in a row. I'm Azul Dahlstrom-Ekman.
12: Millions of U.S. residents could be excluded from the next census if the Trump administration gets its way. I'm Steve Inskeep.
14: And I'm Michelle Martin. The census determines how many congressional seats each state gets for a decade. The governor of Maine says Trump's trade war with Canada hurts more than her state's bottom line. Also, Practical Magic is back. Sandra Bullock and Nicole Kidman return as sisters and witches in a sequel to their 1998 film. It is Thursday, September 10th. Groundbreaking ballet dancer Misty Copeland is 44 years old today. News is next.
15: Live from NPR News in Washington, I'm Corva Coleman. This is the second and final day of the Republican midterm convention. President Trump got attention for a promise last evening to give each American adult $5,000 if Republicans keep control of Congress in the midterms. Critics say that could be illegal and would cost more than $1 trillion. This morning, the White House announced it will offer $500 rebate checks to about 1 million Americans. The White House says these are refunds for people who were overcharged on Obamacare coverage. Checks are supposed to be issued next month. It's been 1 year since right-wing activist Charlie Kirk was shot to death during an event at Utah Valley University. As NPR's Alina Moore reports, Kirk's organization, Turning Point USA, will return to that campus this evening to memorialize him.
16: Turning Point says the memorial will both honor Kirk and serve as a, quote, call for students and supporters to continue his life's work. But the event is expected to look quite different compared to Kirk's funeral last year in Phoenix, where top Trump administration officials, including both the president and vice president, delivered remarks, as did Kirk's widow and Turning Point CEO, Erica Kirk. None have speaking slots at the memorial this evening. It'll also coincide with the final day of the GOP's midterm convention in Dallas, where President Trump, Vice President Vance, and Erica Kirk were all in attendance on Wednesday. Elena Moore, NPR News, Orem, Utah.
15: Newly released text messages from billionaire Elon Musk show him bragging about using, quote, lasers from space to elect Donald Trump president in 2024. NPR's Bobby Allen reports.
17: Director Alex Gibney's forthcoming documentary Musk reveals text messages between the tech mogul and his ex, Ashley St. Clair, a former MAGA influencer. The messages, which NPR has obtained and authenticated, are perplexing. In them, Musk says he is feeling newly confident just before the November presidential election, and he writes it's because he plans to, quote, unleash the anomaly in the matrix. When pressed for clarity, Musk writes that he has 10,000 lasers in space. A Musk representative declined to comment, but the texts have spurred theories and speculation about its meaning and Musk's intentions. Musk is expected to spend $100 million on key House and Senate races in November. Bobby Allen, NPR News.
15: The U.S. Supreme Court has again stopped Missouri from using a newly drawn congressional map. It's the second time this week it's done so, and the court did not explain its reasoning this morning. The decision seems to defer to the Missouri State Supreme Court. The state court has blocked the new map, which favors Republican candidates. But there is still confusion. Missouri has already held primary elections using the new map, and it's not clear how the general election will now be managed. 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
13: Live from KQED News, I'm Azul Dahlstrom-Ekman. For the third day in a row, BART is experiencing major delays affecting a large part of the system. The problems began Tuesday when a fire at a power substation near Daly City affected service on multiple lines. BART says its crews are continuing to make repairs to equipment damaged by the fire, and as a result, there's currently no green line service. BART recommends taking the orange and blue lines instead. The agency also says there's no service currently between San Bruno and Colma stations due to a train control issue at South San Francisco. Yesterday morning, an unrelated fire near West Oakland and a medical emergency aboard an SFO-bound train also caused delays. Dozens of police officers packed a courtroom in Martinez Wednesday as the man accused of shooting a Pittsburgh officer last week appeared before a judge. KQED's Farida Javala Romero reports.
18: The judge agreed to allow suspect Michael Sanchez Gardner Martin to enter a plea in 2 weeks after the public defender's office assigns a lawyer to his case. The Contra Costa District Attorney's Office charged the 31-year-old with attempted murder.

0: Good morning, and I'm going to jump to the thing that shocked me the most.
1: Okay, go for it.
0: I've never heard a Republican Senate leader booed before.
1: John Thune, you're talking about.
0: Senator John Thune. And that tells me, and these are hardcore Republicans sitting in that audience applauding the president, that the damage in attacking his own party is significant, and that Republicans are listening to him. And you listen to the response to the Speaker of the House, and that was incredibly positive. So you have a Republican Party right now that seems divided, that seems to be challenging each other, and you don't want to have this 2 months before the election.
1: Frank, I suppose it is unusual that the goal for Republicans is to keep Republicans in power in Congress, and if Republicans are booing Republican members of Congress, that does seem a little awkward.
0: And it's not a Republican member, it's a Republican leader. Now, there's some elements of what he said that absolutely brought the audience to their feet. But you have a mutual challenge right now that's quite difficult. You have to bring Trump voters who vote for Donald Trump but don't participate in other elections. You got to get them to vote, and they are still supportive of the GOP. But you also have to get independents. And they've been moving further and further away as the months tick off. And to them, the combination of the conflict in Iran and the prices at the pump, at the food, at the grocery store, housing, healthcare, it's hard to get both people to agree. And that's the challenge that he faces right now.
1: I'm thinking about the president's offer to pay American adult Americans $5,000 each, $1 trillion total, of course, of our own money, our own tax money, if Republicans keep Congress. But I'm thinking about the market dynamics there. You offer somebody more money if they think it's a bad deal. What do you think it sends? What message does it send if the president is saying to America, I will pay you $5,000 to something to do something you previously did for free?
0: Because it's not really that he's going to pay them. I believe that what he means is that Americans will save $5,000 if Republicans are in charge, comparing that to Democrats. The one aspect that the president has drawn a clear and concise differentiation is on tax policy.
1: Just to be clear, Frank, he actually talked about a check, I believe, of $5,000. So maybe it was a metaphor, but he talked about a payoff of a kind that he's talked about before and not delivered.
0: And I appreciate that. And I know that there are a lot of fact checkers going through the speech last night. But I've also seen over the last 10 years, what he says is not necessarily what he precisely means.
1: Okay, true. Go on.
0: And that this is a simple effort to draw a very clear contrast, because he's decided that tax policy is going to be essential in the GOP keeping control of the House and the Senate. And I'll add to you, the House is going to be a tremendously uphill battle. He talked about it, the fact that the people in power do not have public support a year or 2 years into their administration. This is what Americans are like. We are restless. We want to see change.
1: Well, let's talk about that restlessness. The president made this claim during his speech. Let's listen.
2: This has been the most successful 2 years financially and every other way in the history of the presidency.
1: As a pollster, do you think voters hear that and say, oh, yeah, this has been a very successful 2 years?
0: They look at their food prices and they wonder why they've gone up. They look at gas prices and they wonder, are they going to be able to fill their tanks? They can't buy the homes they want to. They can't afford the health care they're looking for. Now, there's one aspect of this, and this is how I've seen this administration from the beginning. There is nuggets of truth here, and it's not in terms of success. It's in terms of impact. No administration has done more in the first 30 days, in the first 100 days, and in the first year than this administration. He's correct there. He's challenged norms. He's taken on the establishment, and there's been significant changes. If he says that these are economic successes, the public would say no. If he says that we've had a bigger impact than any other president, the public would say yes. Hmm.
1: All right. Frank Luntz is a pollster and political consultant. Thanks very much for the insights. Appreciate it.
0: You got it. Thank you, sir.
3: 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We have a big opportunity in front of us. I'm Brian Watt here with Ted Goldberg. If 2,000 people give by midnight, we will unlock $150,000.
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4: 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But there's a bigger reason we want to start strong. 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The midterms are coming. 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
5: And the KQED news team is coming up with a story about an urban farm in Richmond, and you can hear that if you stay with us. But first, traffic, and we're going to go to Mel Baker to find out so much happening this morning. Mel, where do you want to start?
6: We're going to start in Santa Rosa, 101 southbound before College Avenue, motorcycle accident in the HOV lane. The person, though, was unhurt, luckily. 101 northbound in Roner Park from about Golf Course Drive through the 12 interchange up to College Avenue is stop and go traffic. The same southbound through Novato between DeLong Avenue and about Lincoln Avenue. And 37 westbound from Wilson to the lane merge as you come over the Mare Island Bridge is all stop and go traffic. Mel Baker for KQED.
5: Well, thank you so much, Mel, and we'll talk again in about 10 minutes. 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We have a heat advisory in effect for parts of the Bay Area until 10 o'clock tonight. Temperatures in the upper 90s in some of the inland areas, including Sacramento and Concord and Livermore and even San Jose, high 90 degrees today. It'll be a high of 75 in San Francisco, and we're looking at tomorrow to be the start of a cool down that will extend into the weekend. 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
7: It's Morning Edition on KQED. I'm Azul Dahlstrom-Ekman, sitting in for Brian Watt. New federal rules are expected to push hundreds of thousands of Californians off food assistance. And trying to fill this gap are places like Urban Tilth. It's an East Bay nonprofit that runs a farm in Richmond that started as a community garden in 2005. Since then, it's grown to serve hundreds of people in a part of Contra Costa County that has few grocery stores. KQED's Aya Ali Ahmad reports.
8: The North Richmond farm sits on 10 acres. Over one fence, a concrete recycler with hills of crushed rock piled behind it. A landfill down the road, the Chevron refinery past that. Trucks run by the gate all day. Walk through that gate and the noise falls back. Long rows of greens, an orchard of apricots and apples, a greenhouse full of seedlings, a flock of chickens. From the street, you can't see almost any of it.
9: Every time people come here for the first time, they're like, wow, I never knew this was here. Like, you wouldn't think that where we are is here in Richmond.
8: That's Kathy Sandoval. She has worked at Urban Tilth about 4 years, first driving groceries around the city, now in the greenhouse. Around this part of industrialized North Richmond are houses, corner stores, and liquor stores, but no full-service grocery store. Over the years, Urban Tilth has expanded its land and services. When the pandemic hit, a nonprofit that once taught neighbors how to garden became a place people relied on for food. Adam Boisvert is a deputy director. He's been here since 2009 when the staff was just a handful of people.
10: People were actually even relying on us at certain points for their weekly food. We had some elderly folks that couldn't make it to the grocery store. By the time they were there, all the food was gone. That were just like, this is literally what I, you know, what I'm going to get this week, what I'm going to eat this week. Like, y'all are saving my bacon right now.
8: Urban Tilth now packs and delivers groceries every week of the year to more than 400 households. Half of them pay nothing, and there's a long wait list. And then there are the free farm stands. No sign up, no paperwork, 5 locations, 4 days a week. That's the part under pressure right now. Recent federal rules, including volunteer and work requirements, are limiting eligibility for food assistance. More than 650,000 Californians are at risk of losing CalFresh over the next several months. Over 100,000 people in Contra Costa County are on it. Urban Tilth says turnout at its farm stands jumped about 150% earlier this year.
10: Cost of life has gone up. It's survival mode out here. We have lines that line up hours in advance of our free farm stands. And it's sometimes we don't have enough food to give to everybody. And that's like heartbreaking.
8: There were supposed to be more buildings on the farm by now. Contra Costa County won a $19 million federal grant to take on industrial pollution in North Richmond. Part of it was going to pay for a solar-powered community and programming center at the farm. The designs are drawn, the permits are pulled, the foundation is poured. Then the EPA canceled the grant as the Trump administration made sweeping cuts to DEI and environmental justice spending. A federal judge ruled that cancellation unlawful this summer. The agency is appealing.
10: We took it off the books as soon as we got wind that it wasn't coming through. We're like, all right, well, we ain't gonna expect it no more. We're not relying on this.
8: Urban Tilth says it'll finish the building anyway. One grant, one donation at a time. I'm Aya Ali Ahmad, KQED News.
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5: And off to San Leandro we go. Traffic, Mel Baker.
6: Looking at 880 southbound, it is stop and go from I-238 down to Stevenson Boulevard on the San Mateo Bridge. Traffic is backed up from Hesperian Boulevard to the Toll Plaza. We have these pockets of stop and go traffic amid the slow traffic all the way to the West End and 101. Mel Baker for KQED.
5: 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Heat advisory in effect today for parts of the Bay Area until 10 o'clock tonight. A cool down is coming starting tomorrow, and the time now is 8:30.
12: Live from NPR News, I'm Lakshmi Singh. President Trump's dangling a $5,000 cash dividend in front of every American adult if the Republican Party remains in control of Congress this November. The pitch he made last night at the GOP's first ever midterm convention in Dallas adds up to a more than $1 trillion payout. It could also be legally challenged as an unlawful attempt to sway the election. Democratic Senator John Fetterman made a surprise cameo on the first day of the two-day convention.
13: Yes, I'm a Democrat. Why am I here talking to you today? Because, well, I'm a common-sense Democrat. I'm always going to stand with America. I'm always going to reject the extremes and socialism and that anti-American way of life.
12: On video, Fetterman praised President Trump and fellow Pennsylvania Senator Dave McCormick, a Republican seeking re-election. One prominent election year issue is President Trump's tariffs, including the U.S.-Canada trade war. Maine's Democratic Governor Janet Mills tells NPR border economies are hurting.
14: We've had a project where 144 jobs were put on layoff for a time right on the Canadian border. And that affected both Canada and Maine, because when those jobs go idle, the loggers in Canada who are supplying the mill, they lose out as well.
12: From Washington, this is NPR News.
7: Live from KQED News, I'm Azul Dahlstrom-Ekman. Scientists on the peninsula say they've discovered the remains of a tooth from a Pacific mastodon, which has been extinct for nearly 10,000 years. KQED's Paula Cebulo reports.
15: The fossil was found in a creek in Los Altos, part of the Mid-Peninsula Regional Open Space District's preserve. The district's Ryan McCauley says his team made the discovery when they were working on habitat restoration.
16: Finding this fossilized tooth of this 9-foot mastodon while we were working on a project to hopefully sort of save another species from going extinct really just sort of drives home the importance of conservation.
15: Researchers say the species went extinct 10,000 years ago and ranged over much of the western U.S. and parts of Mexico. The district donated the molar to Stanford University, where researchers plan to use carbon dating to determine its exact age and print a 3D scan copy for the public. I'm Paul Cebulo, KQED News.
7: Several Bay Area locations saw record-breaking heat yesterday. It was 104 degrees in San Rafael and 97 in downtown Oakland, according to the National Weather Service. The agency has extended a heat advisory throughout the region today. Here's some advice from non-Bay Area natives on surviving a heat wave.
17: Drinking something cold or eating something cold. So I always have sherbet in the freezer. And I'm always eating ice cream.
18: If the heat and humidity are too brutal inside, getting inside and getting inside a fan and taking a cold shower, yeah.
19: I'm not an air conditioning lover. If I'm really, really hot, I would just do cold water under my tap. But I don't normally come out in the sun.
7: That was Kelsey Gounet, Sam Pierce, and Lorna Elliott from New York, Los Angeles, and London at Aquatic Park in San Francisco yesterday. I'm Azul Dahlstrom-Ekman, KQED News.
12: 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Good morning. I'm Beth Huizinga. The time now, 8:35.
1: It's Morning Edition from NPR News. I'm Steve Inskeep.
20: And I'm Michelle Martin. Good morning. The escalating U.S.-Canada tariffs are likely to land hardest on border states whose economies are closely intertwined with the U.S.'s neighbor to the north. To hear more about this, we have the governor of Maine on the line. That is Janet Mills, and she's a Democrat. Good morning, Governor.
14: Good morning. Thank you for having me on.
20: Well, thanks for coming. So how do these new import taxes affect your state?
14: We have a 611-mile border with Canada, so we are closely integrated in economy, in culture, in everything, and the Canadians are not happy with us, and that's a problem for Maine in itself. They are the largest buyer of American exports, and now the talk is for banning things, not just imposing tariffs or taxes, alcoholic beverages, Canadian Club, Labatt's beer, wine and cheese, clothing, molasses, for crying out loud. But this disruptive strategy of intimidation and reckless brinkmanship is harming Maine businesses, Maine families in much greater way than other states.
20: Our analysts are telling us that Maine is likely to be the hardest hit by these latest tariffs because it makes much of the plywood and agricultural products which are targeted. So can you give us a sense of how that will affect your state?
14: Well, we're already suffering in respect to building construction materials, particularly aluminum and steel, with 50% increase in tariffs last year. Plywood and other building material, agricultural products, including fertilizer. Much of the fertilizer comes from Canada, and that's extremely important. You know, we can't just replace these items with locally made items. We are facing a housing crisis in Maine as well as elsewhere, and products like softwood lumber and plywood are critical to our building housing and satisfying our housing needs and making housing less expensive for Maine families.
20: So the president has explained his policies saying two things. First, he says the countries he's targeted them because their trade policies are unfair to the U.S., but he also says he thinks these tariffs will make manufacturing more attractive in the U.S. and bring those jobs back to the United States. And I'll start with the fairness argument, because the vice president, J.D. Vance, made this argument when he was in Maine last month.
2: They apply ridiculous tariffs and other non-tariff duties on Maine products coming into Canada, and they don't expect Maine or anybody else to fight back. We're sick of that. We are actually going to fight back against unfair trade practices, whether it's coming from China or Canada.
20: Based on your experience, have Canada's trade practices been unfair?
14: No. I mean, honestly, the United States has negotiated with Canada for dozens of years and does so with goodwill on both sides. This is not an act of goodwill. This is an act of bullying. And the Canadians are appropriately retaliating. And J.D. Vance is wrong to say that we were suffering from Canadian tariffs before this. We import 80% of our heating oil and gasoline from Canada. We do food processing and seafood processing, and seafood going back and forth between Maine and Canada. Lobsters go back and forth between Maine and Canada routinely for processing and export. $170 million of exports from Maine are affected by these tariffs.
20: Then let's go to the question of stimulating jobs, which is the president's other argument. Have you seen any evidence of that?
14: Certainly not in Maine, not in Maine at all. We've had a project where 144 jobs were put on layoff for a time right on the Canadian border, and that affected both Canada and Maine, because when those jobs go idle, the loggers in Canada who are supplying the mill, they lose out as well. And, you know, I just want to make clear, we share more than a border with Canada. We share families, communities, supply chain, infrastructure. Our whole economy in Maine is intertwined with Canada's.
20: President Trump has talked about making Canada a U.S. state through quote-unquote economic force.
14: Mm-hmm.
20: Your Canadian colleagues that you've spoken with, how are they responding to this?
14: They are outraged, absolutely outraged. When I speak with them, when I travel there, they say, look, we're not mad at you, Governor Mills, but we're mad at your president, and they are protecting their sovereignty. Let's face it. These roller coaster tariffs, these whip-sawing taxes are not increasing jobs in America. They're damaging the goodwill we've had for a long time with our best friend, Canada, and our best trading ally.
20: That is Maine's Governor Janet Mills. She is a Democrat. Governor Mills, thank you so much for talking with us.
14: Thank you.
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5: Okay, we've got the California Report coming up in less than 10 minutes. Right now, we're going to go and check out BART once more this morning with Mel Baker.
6: Yeah, there's currently no Green Line service between Berryessa and Daly City. That's been true all morning. The biggest change has been that there is no BART service at all between SFO Millbrae and Colma due to an equipment problem. They are running shuttle buses between Millbrae and SFO and between San Bruno and SFO. Samtrans is running buses between the two closed stations, so that's your other option. Really, it's not affecting transit on north of Daly City. It's pretty much running as it had been all morning. Mel Baker, for KQED.
5: Well, thank you so much, Mel, and we'll talk again soon. 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It's time now for a perspective. That's our daily listener commentary series. Michael Cohen shares about his favorite role model growing up.
21: Growing up, I didn't see my dad much, as he would always be working, so my mother ended up raising me most of the time. I never felt I had a real connection with my father. I felt lonely in a way, seeing how all my friends had their fathers involved in their lives. So I had a rough childhood, being bullied, made fun of at school, and getting into fights, leading me to fight back, and using violence to get justice. Then, one day, I was watching TV, and I saw him, Optimus Prime. The way he spoke stood out to me. The leader of the Autobots from the Transformers franchise, a wise and kind leader who valued all his equals. He is a symbol of courage, he was very wise and had a calming voice. I was moved by his words. I used what I had learned from Optimus to deal with the school bullies. They would stop picking on me, and some would later become my friends over time. Role models, the people that help define who we are when we grow up, they are the people we look up to and admire, whose values we believe in and inspire to be. For me, my role model is Optimus Prime. He became the father figure I needed in my life. What made Optimus matter so much to me was, he wasn't special. He would make mistakes, yet he would keep going. He felt very human. Role models can be real people, or some can be fictional characters, or anything really. What's important is that they inspire us to be better, and that's what Optimus Prime did for me. He inspired me to be bold and treat others with kindness. Above all else, to be strong, but to be gentle. Today, I am currently a senior in high school, getting ready to graduate, and I am taking up leadership roles in my school, working in the wellness center. Optimus was ultimately my light at the end of this dark tunnel, lighting my darkest hour. He helped transform me to be more than meets the eye. With perspective, I'm Michael Kuhn.
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1: 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I'm Steve Inskeep.
20: And I'm Michelle Martin. Good morning. On Friday, the nation will mark the 25th anniversary of the 9/11 attacks. In New York, firefighters are demanding answers after the city released records this week on air quality around Ground Zero after the attacks. Reporter Steve Kastenbaum says the documents suggest officials knew far more about the toxic dangers than they told the public.
9: A few weeks after the attacks at the World Trade Center, then-Mayor Rudy Giuliani addressed concerns some lower Manhattan residents had about the foul odor coming from Ground Zero.
10: The odor is really just from the fire and the smoke that continues to go on. It is monitored constantly, and it is not in any way dangerous.
9: 25 years later, Mayor Zoran Mamdani made public a mountain of previously unreleased city documents that revealed exactly what officials knew about the dangers that were lurking in the air. Those included asbestos and other contaminants.
22: People got sick because the leaders they trusted lied and told them they were safe to breathe in toxic air.
9: Now, the unions representing firefighters and other recovery workers hope this newly available information will lead to the list of covered illnesses being expanded and federal compensation increased. Jim Brosi is president of the Uniformed Fire Officers Association.
23: At the earliest time of October, the city was making a fiduciary choice to prioritize the economic stability of Lower Manhattan over the health and safety of the firefighters, the police officers, the construction workers, and the children that went back to school down there.
9: More than 9,000 people have died from 9/11-related cancers and other illnesses since the attacks, according to the 9/11 Health Monitoring Program. Over 450 of them were firefighters. Brosi wonders how many could have been saved if they had this information sooner.
23: They went through great lengths to making sure you did not know the totality of the situation and what they knew when they made the choice to sacrifice its residents and its first responders for what they believed was the greater good.
9: 10 years ago, former EPA Administrator Christine Todd Whitman apologized for assuring people that the air was safe. Rudy Giuliani's staff issued a statement referencing communications from the EPA declaring that the air quality near Ground Zero was safe in September 2001. Former Mayor Eric Adams accused Mayor Mamdani of raising this now to score political points. For NPR News, I'm Steve Kastenbaum in New York.
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5: The California Report is coming up next, but right now, Daily City is where we start with traffic. Mel Baker.
6: 280 southbound between the Pacifica exit and Sneath Lane is stacked up. It is slow to stop and go in 101 northbound in San Francisco from Candlestick Point up to DeBose Avenue and southbound from the 10180 interchange, that's the central freeway turnoff, down to Candlestick Point. The Bay Bridge backup still to the maze. Mel Baker for KQED.
5: 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Tickets at cinnabartheater.org. We have a heat advisory in effect for parts of the Bay Area until 10 o'clock tonight. Temperatures getting into the upper 90s in Sacramento and also in Concord and the Far East Bay, Livermore. 90 degrees, the high expected in the South Bay and also in Santa Cruz. 75 expected for high in San Francisco.
8: Good morning. This is the California Report. I'm Alex Hall in San Francisco. In the San Joaquin Valley, agriculture is big, so it's no surprise that ag programs are offered at many local colleges and universities. But now, a new plant is taking root in the curriculum, agave. KVPR's Rachel Livenall drove out to a test plot in Merced County to see how agave is becoming the primary subject of coursework.
11: It's a torrid summer morning on a Merced County agave farm, and UC Merced PhD student Calista Onbi is boring into the dirt with a drill.
13: Maybe not its original intended use.
11: She's collecting a core of dry and hard-packed soil in between the rows of agave. Onbi, her professor, and a research specialist have spent hours collecting these so-called bulk density samples, and it's backbreaking work. They have to thrust a metal cylinder tool into the ground and claw at the soil. The team is trying to figure out if agave's roots can loosen up the soil and keep it fertile for crops in the future, because Onbi knows how important agriculture is.
13: I think it's one of the big issues that society needs an answer to. There isn't one simple answer.
11: Agave is a large, spiky succulent that can come in blue, green, and yellow, depending on the variety. For centuries, Mexico has distilled its core to make tequila and mezcal. But more recently, agave became more popular on California farms because it's known to be drought and heat resistant. So Valley schools like UC Merced are trying to answer farmers and policymakers' questions around it. Faculty member Srabani Das is part of that.
16: We must make agriculture regenerative and also very economically viable for the farmers.
11: Doss is with the University of California's Cooperative Extension. She says farmers are dealing with increasing water restrictions from a state water law, so many are either going to try a new crop, like agave, or not use their land at all. UC Merced is not the only college focusing on agave.
24: This would be a temporary site until we build our own hotel, bar, restaurant, and distillery that our students run and operate so they can get that hands-on experience.
11: Anjo Reyna is the president at Madera Community College, and he's standing in a leased-out winery that he wants to turn into an agave distillery. He says the college wants to build careers out of this crop. The college provides four-week community courses all about growing it, with a plan to offer credited courses and degrees in the future.
24: We get state resources that are funded by the public. And so ultimately it's their money for us to invest in, educate, you know, the future workforce, but also to be an economic driver.
11: There's also a plan to help K-12 students learn about agave farming. Here's Camille Fagundes at the Merced County Office of Education.
25: We are at the heart of the country's produce stores. So it's very important for our students to learn about where all that food is coming from.
11: Calista Onbi sees herself someday working at an agency, like the U.S. Department of Agriculture.
13: Everyone that I've interacted with in those jobs has always been doing their best for their community. And that's what I want, is to give back to the community somehow.
11: She'll be taking these soil samples to the lab and measuring their moisture. She thinks the results might help a valley farmer or a government leader.
13: We're not just testing things because it's an interesting question. It's an interesting question because it needs an answer.
11: An answer that could unlock a new future. For the California Report, I'm Rachel Levinal.
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4: When we meet this challenge today, we head into the rest of the campaign knowing thousands of people are already with us. 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
3: You know, if you can just give us a gift on this first day, it does something that a last day gift can't. 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We get to hear from Aya Ali Ahmad, who was a former intern at KQED. We get more reporting from Farida Javala Romero. We hear from Paula Cibulo. We got people at different parts of their careers on the air at KQED bringing you the news that you count on. So that is what happens here when you give at kqed.org/donate.
4: I'm going to add a name to the list of great reporters that we have working for us, really digging, and that's Alex Hall. You heard her host the California Report this morning. She's also a really great investigative reporter, and right now she's going to be our lead journalist on the upcoming trial for the former mayor of Oakland, Sheng Tao. 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
5: Forum is coming up next here on KQED. Let's go to traffic now. Vallejo, Mel Baker.
6: We're going 37 in the eastbound direction before Skaggs Island Road, where a pickup truck is gone off the road into the mud. They're bringing a tow in. It looks like they've blocked a lane there because traffic is bunching up almost all the way back to the raceway. Meanwhile, 37 westbound is stacked up from Wilson over the bridge to the lane merge and then slows to Skaggs Island in the westbound direction. On the Richmond-San Rafael Bridge, the backup is still around Cutting Boulevard. Mel Baker for KQED.
5: 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I'm Beth Heisinger for Dave Freeman this morning. It's KQED San Francisco and KQEI North Highland Sacramento. 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
7: From KQED in San Francisco, I'm Alexis Madrigal. Acclaimed poet and essayist Claudia Rankine's new book, Triage, follows the turbulent decades-long friendship between a narrator who may be a version of Rankine and the theorist, a Palestinian refugee friend. As freshmen, they invent a ritual of collapsing to the ground whenever they see each other. And over time, the act of collapse comes to hold new meaning as they reckon with wounded histories, political violence, and the strain of loving someone who can also unsettle you. We talk with Rankine about the too-muchness of our times right after this news.

0: Live from NPR News, I'm Lakshmi Singh. President Trump is claiming that he will give every American adult $5,000 if Republicans prevail in the midterm elections and retain their majority in Congress. NPR's Stephen Fowler reports from the party's midterm convention in Dallas.
1: In a winding speech at the Republican National Committee's midterm convention, Trump gave many reasons for Republicans to show up and vote. But about an hour into his address, he introduced a new idea. Elect Republicans and get money.
2: If the Republicans win the House of Representatives and the United States Senate, both of them, because of our economic, tremendous economic success, like in history we've never had anything like what's happening, but because of our tremendous strength and success economically, I will issue a dividend to every adult citizen in the United States of America for $5,000.
1: Aside from the legal and logistical questions surrounding that promise, there's a political hurdle. For now, polls suggest Republicans could lose both chambers of Congress in November. Stephen Fowler, NPR News, Dallas.
0: The Supreme Court dealt a setback in the GOP's attempts to hold the House. Today, it again rejected Trump-backed redrawn maps in Missouri. Record-high fuel prices are driving up shipping costs. NPR Scott Horsley reports on how that's being felt at the busy port of Los Angeles.
3: More than 500,000 cargo containers came into the port of L.A. last month as U.S. retailers stock up for the holiday shopping season. Two-thirds of those shipping containers leave the port on the back of a truck. The price of diesel fuels hit a record high nationwide, and it's even higher in Southern California, where Port Director Gene Soroka says diesel's selling for nearly $8 a gallon.
4: Everybody's running as fast as they can, but the higher these fuel prices go just simply mean higher prices for American families.
3: Escalating tensions in the U.S. war with Iran have pushed crude oil prices higher. The cost of refining oil into diesel fuel is also at record levels. Scott Horsley, NPR News, Washington.
0: In Lebanon, the Israeli army continues to seize territory and destroy villages despite a U.S.-brokered ceasefire involving the Iran-backed militant group Hezbollah. NPR's Jana Raff joined UN peacekeepers for a look behind Israeli lines.
5: We've passed the last Lebanese checkpoint, and even though this is still Lebanon, Lebanese forces don't come up here. We're with UNIFIL, the United Nations peacekeeping force. This is still Lebanon, but it's controlled by Israel. Since Israeli forces moved in to occupy this area, there hasn't been a lot of movement in or out, including the people who used to live here. Israel has destroyed a lot of the villages along the border, it says, to maintain its own security. Jana Ralph, NPR News, in occupied southern Lebanon.
0: This is NPR News.
6: Live from KQED News, I'm Azul Dahlstrom-Ekman. Contra Costa County prosecutors are charging a woman who allegedly shot a Richmond police officer a week ago and fired multiple rounds at others with 8 counts of attempted murder. Jasmine Robinson is set to make her first appearance in court later today, facing a total of 19 felonies. Robinson allegedly shot Officer Justin Church as he responded to what began as a mental health emergency. Then she allegedly continued to fire from a Richmond home for over an hour as police worked to evacuate the surrounding neighborhood, hitting occupied homes and a squad car with an officer in it. Officer Church was released from the hospital the next day. The Vallejo City Council voted unanimously on Tuesday night to rename a street in honor of a Vallejo native, the late Bay Area rap icon Mac Dre. KQED's Nastia Voinovskaya reports.
7: Mac Dre is one of the Bay Area's most influential rappers and a pioneer of what became the hyphy movement. Over 20 years after his death, his songs are still played to hype crowds in every Bay Area sports stadium. This week, dozens of residents packed out the city council meeting to voice their support. Among them was Mac Maul, a Vallejo rapper who credits Mac Dre with helping launch his career.
8: I look forward to the youth, you know, being able to walk around our community and see that and know that if they believe in God and they work hard, that they can be great too.
7: Mac Dre is the latest in a line of Bay Area rap icons who've had streets named in their honor, including Too Short, E-40, and Tupac. I'm Nastia Voinovskaya, KQED News.
6: And I'm Azul Dahlstrom-Ekman.
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0: And we've already heard from hundreds of people who've stepped up to support KQED during this drive. We are so grateful. Robert in San Jose, we see you. Marcus in San Leandro, we see you too. Monique in Oakland, probably my neighbor. Monique, I might see you at the coffee shop around the corner. Who knows? Because, you know, I'm an Oakland guy. Always glad to see Oakland in the house. Every one of these gifts is a reminder that KQED is supported by real people from real communities across the Bay Area who believe that this work matters. 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
0: Please, anything you can do is good for KQED. 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We say when we make this challenge, not if. It is going to happen. 1-800-937-8850, kqed.org/donate.
2: 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And we're going to return to Forum programming in just a moment. Just want to tell you there's a heat advisory in effect for parts of the Bay Area until 10 o'clock tonight. We've got some upper 70s at the coast, including Point Reyes National Seashore, coming in at 76 degrees later on today. Upper 90s inland. So that heat advisory in effect till 10 o'clock tonight. 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
3: Welcome to Forum. I'm Alexis Madrigal. One thing I love about Claudia Rankine's books, and this new book, Triage in particular, is that each one seems to create its own genre. Triage reads kind of like an experimental novel or a long poem or an essay or a memoir. Like, what is this thing between the two covers of the book? Without a doubt, it does what a book should do, refine and compress a generous span of thinking. But it isn't quite like anything I've read before. Triage is a book for confronting the self in a time of global cruelty and tragedy. In a very rough sense, it's a novelistic book about friendship and grief and the state of the world. And this work asks, how do our own personal losses grind us into the particular shape that we use to confront the world and its endless variations of loss and also maybe of love? Its author, Claudia Rankine, winner of myriad awards, a certified MacArthur genius, also an NYU professor, joins us this morning. Welcome back to Forum, Claudia.
4: Thank you, Alexis.
3: It's so good to have you as we're settling in here. I want you to maybe confront the sort of basics of this book, which has a quite complicated form. It's quite very interesting. But our book opens with our narrator watching their old friend, referred to in the book as the theorist, deliver a lecture. And it's the narrator's 60th birthday. It's a friend from college who they haven't seen in a long time. And during a Q&A, someone asked the theorist how they feel, given all that's going on in the world today. You can see them like doing that thing with their hands we all do. And the theorist pauses and says, sometimes I want to throw myself in front of a speeding car. So this book really is responding to that feeling in the world right now. How do you see it showing up for you, that sense of too muchness?

0: Well, I think it is a moment when everything is happening and nothing is happening. And we're caught in this sort of liminal space where we see what should be done, but we cannot do it. Mm. And it's a strange dynamic, I think, to understand that things are happening and we have no control to stop them. Mm-hmm. Things that are impossible, that you have lived your life thinking, this is not possible, and yet it is possible, and it is now happening, and it is now.
1: Mm. There's a repeated line in the book, which I found quite chilling. The choices are not choices. This sense that, like, the political and even personal possibility for things has shriveled to the point where the choices are not choices.
0: Mm-hmm. You know, I don't know about you, but we all grew up with Anne Frank and thinking, if this ever happened, if we were ever in this place, we are very clear about what we would do. And suddenly we are just watching disaster after disaster. There are wars, there are genocide, there's climate change. And we're just continuing on as if we stay quiet, it will reverse things. Mm. And I don't think that has ever been the way.
1: Mm. One of the sort of wonders in the mechanism of this book for me is that, you know, in this book, the narrator comes across as a version of you. maybe not fully, but like some in the multiverse, some Rankin out there. And yet it's really that character who's sort of paralyzed, who is not doing the things. So you've kind of taken the person that we want to identify with as, you know, oh, this is whose consciousness we're with, and given her the difficult task of not doing the things that we wish we would do.
0: I know. I think some people are disappointed. They think I've tricked them somehow, but
1: you're like, gotcha.
0: But it is the dynamic I personally found myself in, you know, where I have one idea about what is right and what my moral stance is and who I am. And then the reality is there in front of us that there is little we can do, or at least so we think. And then you see what's happening in Minnesota and you're like, oh, okay, there are other ways.
1: Mm. Yeah, there was a line, I think the review in The Atlantic pulled it out too. It struck me as well, that people find themselves in a state where, quote, nothing else functions but one's grief. And it does feel like part of this book is trying to somehow maybe get to the end of that grief, get to the, what does it mean to feel it all the way, to somehow move past it.
0: And move through it.
1: Yeah.
0: And also, you know, there's a sense that you can't get past it. We're in a dynamic now where there is no end. And so, you know, let's take climate change. We are now, the U.S. is now reclassified as a tropical climate, which, you know, September in the 80s, you kind of believe it. So whatever the trajectory is, it's happening. So the new question is, a new way of being is, how do you live within it? What are your responsibilities to the moment when you know that there is no end to it? And that's, you know, that's hard to hold in terms of not having a plan that has a solution. Mm. You need a plan, but yeah, it might not be a solution.
1: I mean, the theorist in this book has an answer, which is essentially sort of action first, right? That's kind of the theorist answer is, well, we got to do something. What's the sort of narrator's position on that position?
0: Well, the narrator's position on that position, I believe, is maybe you're right. But what, you know, but am I the one to do it? And that's the other thing. You know, what are we, is it our job to police the actions of others rather than to do what each of us can do to the point that we can do it?
1: The phrase that kept occurring to me, there's, you know, regular listeners of this program will wonder why I've brought up many times Zygmunt Bauman, Polish philosopher, who has this amazing line about our times, you know, that anything can happen, but nothing can be done. And that's sort of the state of power in the world, what he calls liquid modernity. And that line resonated throughout this book for me, the sense of that. We're talking with poet, playwright, and essayist Claudia Rankine about her new book, Triage. She is, of course, also the author of the American trilogy, including Citizen and Just Us, professor of creative writing at NYU, and a MacArthur Genius Grant recipient. I want to hear from you. Can you relate to the feeling of too muchness in the world today, or the kind of only mechanism that's working in being your grief? How are you responding to those feelings or trying to move through them? You can give us a call, 866-733-6786. That's 866-733-6786. The email is forum at kqed.org. I'm Alexis Madrigal. 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
1: This is Alexis Madrigal. 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
2: Excellent idea. We have a heat advisory in effect for parts of the Bay Area until 10 o'clock tonight. A significant cool down begins tomorrow. The time now is 9:20.
1: Welcome back to Forum. Alexis Madrigal here with Claudia Rankine, of course, poet, playwright, essayist. She's got a new book out called Triage. We're taking your calls and your comments about, you know, kind of relating to the too muchness of the world today, and how you're sort of responding to that or attempting to respond to that. The number's 866-733-6786. That's 866-733-6786. The email is forum at kqed.org. I wanted to talk about another of the kind of formal aspects of the book, or sort of the spine of it, really. We have Antigone and Ismene. These are, for people who need a little refresher on their Sophocles, these are Oedipus's daughters, subjects of a famous play. Their brothers have killed each other, trying to control Thebes, and Creon is the new ruler. He's praised one and refused to let the other be buried on punishment of death. And Antigone decides in a beautiful speech that she's going to do it anyway and be killed for her efforts, kind of a revolutionary suicide, if we were to import an early 70s anachronism. And these characters, these two people that you've created, this narrator and the theorist, kind of take on these roles. Tell me, like, how you went about sort of trying to play with and work with these sort of Greek characters in the modern day.
0: Well, actually, when I was in college, I took a class on Hegel. And Hegel had written about Antigone as a way of critiquing systems. And, you know, he decided that women were in service of the family and men were in service of the state, and that they almost constitutionally were destined in those two ways. But I wanted to rewrite it from the time I read it. Which, you know, now we're talking 40 years ago.
1: Yeah.
0: And so suddenly it seemed like the right, it was asking the right questions for now.
1: Mm.
0: And, you know, if you flatten it out without any of its complexities, you've got one person who says, I'm going to act, and you got one person who says, I'm not going to act or can't act. I'm not going to go against the law. I'm not going to go against the tie, the cultural times. And so I thought, what if I put these composite characters within the framework of the play, especially because the book does sort of move on conversations. You know, it's basically for a lecture and four conversations, or two, three conversations. So it seemed in a kind of theatrical frame from the get-go.
1: Mm. What I was really struck by, I went back and read Antigone, which I haven't read since college either. You know, Ismini survives, you know, and there's a part of this book that, you know, at one point the narrator says, in what world is a black person existing up against the wishes of the state a small thing? There's a way in which survival in this moment feels like a viable option, at least for the narrator. Just to continue existing feels like, as she says, no small thing.
0: Well, or revolutionary in a way. I mean, when you have a society that in many ways is dedicated to the killing of black people, anti-black racism is a thing. It's part of the white supremacist agenda. And I think it was in 2009, maybe I might have the year wrong, the head of the... FBI said that the greatest threat to American democracy was white supremacy or white supremacists, and we all know that part of that agenda has to do with non-white people, getting rid of them and with any means possible, and so. I think that is calculated into the reticence of the narrator.
1: Hmm. You know, it's interesting, just to put this book in conversation with your previous book, the American Trilogy, of course, you know, concerned with race, belonging, emotional, psychological toll of living within systems of inequality. Don't be lonely. Don't let me be lonely, you know, unstable you of citizen, possibility of an us and just us, you know, you're kind of, how do you remain in relationship with one another through, you know, hardship and violence and difference? This feels like it's coming from a different place. Like, does it grow out of those books, or has this last few years pushed you fundamentally away from the soil that those books are planted in?
0: I don't think so. I mean, I don't think I could have written this book before I wrote those books. I hate to put it this way, but I think Triage is the book of a life, you know, a lifetime. I think I've been working up to it. But in terms of my preoccupation with the role of pronouns, for example, I think that Triage is concerned with the fragility of the we. How large is your we? What will you do to enlarge that we? You know, I think one way to think about it is to think about Minneapolis or Minnesota. You have there many people who said, actually, our we includes undocumented people. Our we includes Somalian refugees and neighbors and American citizens. And we will do whatever we can to protect that we. And our I is not larger than that we. And so they've done incredible things, like switching homes with targeted families and working with churches to ensure travel, movement, food, all of it. So I think there are examples out there of people enlarging that we.
1: Can I spoil the book's ending? Is that okay?
0: I think
1: it's good for people to hear it, you know? Okay, end of the book. They're in this conversation, the theorist and the narrator, and the theorist asks a concrete thing of the narrator. Can you take these refugees into your apartment in Berlin? Everything you just said would make me, as a reader of this book, say the narrator at the end is going to say, yes, I'm going to take them into my apartment. Like, that to me is a totally different book than her saying no. So why does she say no?
0: Well, she says no because, all right, you spoil the ending, I'll spoil the spoiling of the ending. Because I knew a family who had taken in Ukrainians.
1: Mm-hmm.
0: And there was a point in the war on Ukraine where the family had left. And so when I was approached and asked if I knew anybody who might be able to take in this Palestinian couple, I went to them and I said, will you, I know the other people are gone, and I'm sure you're happy to have your house back, but they're sort of in a dire position. And they said no. And I was floored by that. I was like, what? And it had nothing to do with the people. It had to do with the political climate around Palestinians and the kind, like what it meant for them in a larger way in terms of their neighbors, in terms of the government, in terms of everything. And so suddenly the yes became too big for them. And I wasn't going to judge them on that, but they stopped talking to me after that.
1: The shame was an ocean. Yeah.
0: It became an ocean. And as I began to ask people, well, what would you do? Somebody else here in New York said to me, well, when the students at Barnard were kicked out of their dorms for protesting, and in support of, Palestinians, they asked, could some faculty take them in? Because, these are women who they went back to their dorm room. The dorm rooms were locked. And faculty members said no. And again, I was like, no. And so these are liberal people with very high ideas about what they believe. But then we're also capitalist Americans who were brought up with ideas about privacy and ownership and no. Mm. So I think we need to stop believing we are better than we are. Mm. And I think there's a line in the book that I'm actually committed to, which is, we are all a little bit trash.
1: Strangely, not the line most quoted in reviews of the book, but
0: no.
1: clearly key to understanding it. One of the things that I loved about this book is that, you could have put a lot of these conversations in a bunch of different forms. There could have been more characters. There could have been different kinds of characters. And really importantly, the characters didn't have to have this sort of fraught love story pulsing under the surface of the whole thing either, which they do, like at some level. I mean, perhaps not the first reading of this book, but the second reading of this book is a love story, and like the disappointments that we find in each other in those circumstances sometimes.
0: Well, this time, this moment has put an ocean, to go back to that metaphor, between family members, between intimates, between very close friends. Because we were taking a lot of unspoken things for granted. So I wanted these two people to be as close as you can get and actually aligned in so many ways and yet foreign to each other.
1: Did you consider in this book spending more time with the sort of with the theorist's kind of interiority and sense of the rest of her life? Because one of the things that I was kind of feeling into in this book was sort of her material conditions. You know, she's got this house in what seems like the Berkeley Hills. Seems nice. Got a red door. She's like, you know, flying all over the world, you know? Are there parts of herself that she's not willing to hold to account, even as she is willing to say all the things?
0: Well, that is part of it, right? I didn't want to go there. The chasm between them is about the narrator projecting onto the theorists without really knowing them. And so we also don't ever really get to know them. I mean, because I think that to start out in an origin place where you are a refugee from the get-go changes the terms of knowability, no matter what it looks like in the world. What you have access to in terms of your own anxiety, in terms of what you feel is necessary, in terms of what you ask of others, is very different from somebody who's grown up with loss in terms of the ones that we expect, like the death of family members or dog or whatever, you know, things that we hold close, but and people that we hold close. But so I wanted to sort of communicate that there is a way in which the narrator could never really know. You know, it, for me, it was kind of a way of thinking about white people and black people in this country, because, you know, sometimes with friends who are white, I realize they have no idea. You know, they are sympathetic and they've read the books and they know. And then they'll say something to me and I realize you have no idea. You really don't know what it is to be a black woman in this world or a black man. And you really have no idea. And it's not a fault. It's a reality. And it's just, if you don't know, you don't know. And you could develop other skills like knowing you don't know. That would be one.
1: What do you think that suggests politically, that fact, that reality?
0: To me, it's sort of pessimistic.
1: I mean, you do seem like you're in your Afro-pessimism era right now, I have to say.
0: Yeah. Well, I think we one of the things about Americans, about people in general, not just Americans, because I think we see it in Europe, and we saw it with Brexit, we see in Germany right now what's happening. People will wait for the worst to happen, and then they will pivot for a minute, and then they will go in a complete opposite direction. And so it's hard to depend on the public to keep knowing what they know. Mm. To have a sense of history, a sense of knowing in any consistent way. To not work on personal grievances as public knowledge. You know, you have, for example, I think for many white people, white men especially, I believe that they are aggrieved. I believe that the way in which our society has moved in terms of technology, AI, has caused a lot of people to be dispossessed in terms of a lot of things. I mean, it used to be that white men had the highest suicide rate in the United States. I'm sure that's changed. But do they sit back and think, why is this? Or do they take the playbook that is being handed to them out of convenience by, you know, one based on racism and sexism and hatred? Yes, they do take that.
1: Yes, unfortunately, they do. We're talking with poet, playwright, and essayist Claudia Rankine about her new book, Triage, of course, author of the American trilogy, including Citizen and Just Us, now a professor of creative writing at NYU. If you want to join the conversation, you can give us a call, 866-733-6786. That's 866-733-6786, or forum at kqed.org. I'm Alexis Madrigal. Stay tuned.

Coming up in the next hour of Forum with host Mina Kim, when the Taliban retook Afghanistan 5 years ago, the New York Times evacuated more than 120 Afghan journalists and translators, among others. Journalists Rebecca Blumenstein and Diana Kapp follow four of them, young women who must rebuild their interrupted lives in America, navigating college, work, language, and faith. We'll talk with them. Today's the first day of Pledge. 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

0: Welcome back to Forum. Alexis Madrigal here with Claudia Rankin talking about her new book, Triage. You know, this is a book that's difficult to define. I mean, even in the reviews, people call it all kinds of different stuff. It kind of has the feeling of a memoir, but it's not a memoir. It has essay and art criticism, many images throughout. It's sort of a novel, but it maybe not. I mean, you've called it apparently an anti-memoir. So why does this kind of blend of genre or new genre creation, why does it appeal to you?
1: Because then you can do whatever you want.
0: I knew it.
1: Well, you know, it kicks you out of the awards zone because nobody can put it anywhere. It disallows a lot of things, but for the writer, it allows a lot of things. And so I just thought, I love the idea of how the couches in the book create a metaphor of both rest and complacency. Mm. And I wanted to acknowledge the visual artists who created those. I have worked as a playwright, so I'm interested in how conversations work. You know, because in the theater, ain't nobody got time for long meditations. So you really have to sort of get those conversations to work. And you know, I poetry is my thing. It's my jam. Mm. I have studied it. I wrote it. I read it. And so I wanted to be able to create a story that also allowed me to fall into the interiority of the poetic line. And and I thought, well, just do it. You want to do it? Just do it.
0: Right, right. There doesn't have to be a name for it. It's a book. That's the name for it.
1: Yeah. All writing is written, according to Gertrude Stein. So there it is. It's written.
0: You know, your daughter, I believe, provides the book's epigraph, right? Any attempt to name and describe our lives will always seem unstable because all language is a form of triage. Talk to me about thinking about language as triage.
1: Well, I think part of our difficulty right now is that we don't even have language for what's happening. You know, is this fascism on the rise? Is it the end of democracy? What's happening? Talk to me. And so when my daughter said that, I thought she's right. She's right that we are constantly trying to define the moment because we want to stop the moment. Mm. We want it to be defined, and then it has a solution, and then we prioritize what that solution, you know, first the surgery, then the chemo, then the radiation kind of thing. And but it's all momentary. Things are changing day to day. Things that you thought were not possible. You wake up the next morning and the Supreme Court has failed us in, you know, in dramatic ways. Suddenly 800,000 black people have been fired from their jobs, have lost their jobs. You know, like 800,000? You think, no, you mean 800. No, 800,000, 600,000 black women freed up from the federal government after Johnson deliberately put those jobs there so that they wouldn't be subject to the private sector. When she said that, I thought, that is exactly right.
0: Mm-hmm. You know, one thought that I've been having, which feels sort of heretical to my own belief structure, you know, I'm just such a history-minded person. I've spent lots of time specifically on these issues of race in America. And recently, just an essay title has been coming to me of just against memory. Like, there's a part of me that just feels like we went all the way down this road. We learned all the history. It's all here. Everybody knows about Tulsa. Everybody knows about the redlining. Everybody knows about all this stuff. And where did it get us? And I don't know that you can escape it, but it just feels like, man, I did in, you know, the last 15 years of this work, I thought it would help. I don't know. Doesn't seem like it has.
1: Yeah. Well, you know, Jason, I don't know if you read Jason Stanley, but he said something that I took to heart. He said that the U.S. was always a form of a fascist state when it came to non-white people. And you had slavery, you had the genocide of Native Americans, you know, and then things sort of were structurally renamed. So then you had mass incarceration, and now you have these the removal of diversity, equity, and inclusion as a way of getting rid of black people. So there has always been that trajectory that has stayed steady. And according to Jason, now what we have is a leader who is willing to just say straight up what the agenda has always been. And I think over the years, people have refused to believe it because the rhetoric has been one of democracy. So we had one book that was on the surface and meant for the white population. And then you had the reality that had to do with the annihilation of non-white people. And suddenly we have now a leader who's like, no, this is it. This is what it looked like and this is what it is. And I think it's hard for us to comprehend that, yeah. That's it. That's who we are.
0: Yeah. One of our listeners is sort of pushing back here in a way that I think you will want to respond to. Dan writes, has the guest considered that the progressive point of view is just one point of view and not an objective or universal truth? There have always been wars and genocides. The difference today is not just the speed at which information travels, but also the lack of quality and reliable information. It seems that everyone today thinks their position is correct, but they fail to realize or accept that their positions may be based on incomplete or biased information. We are all suffering from a lack of objectivity and trustworthy information.
1: Well, to that guest, I say that is exactly my point. I'm not making up information. I am dealing with the lives of people that I'm encountering. This is not based on a commitment to anything. If I wanted to be committed to something, I would like it to be democracy. I would like it to be, you know, all of those things. And yet what I'm encountering are people who are being bombed, people who have lost family members, images of fathers walking down a street with the remains of their children in garbage bags, populations that are displaced here in the United States and other places because of climate change. I was in, you know, Houston after Katrina. I saw those are real people who have lost their homes and their mode of making a living in this country. So it's not what I'm reading that I'm writing to. Mm. It's the people I'm encountering.
0: Mm. Mm. It's interesting. The narrator in this book, you know, turns to art to understand, you know, what she's experiencing or what the world is. While the theorist is, let's just say, a little more skeptical that interpretation in the face of catastrophe is enough. And it felt like Triage in that portion of the book, in what art can do, is kind of an argument you're having with yourself about what the role of art should be in one's, I guess, consciousness?
1: Well, and conversation, right? Is there a third way? I think that there's a reason why books are banned, why books are burned, why philosophers, thinkers, writers are imprisoned often and targeted. Because to allow people to read or see a film that offers them the ability to think for themselves, to imagine something else, is what spurs on a kind of drive to live differently. And if you're not invested in that, you don't want those things around. Mm-hmm. You know, if you want one way and only one way, or if you want to be a sleeper in the midst of the devastation, then you don't want an exploration of possibility. Or if you just act without thinking, without, you know, there's a moment where the narrator says to the theorist, you know, I'm not looking for right or wrong. I'm just trying to understand what it is you know, so that I can know more. And, you know, for my own self, because I am not the narrator, I have been trying as hard as I can to be in the lives of people around me. I even try and, like, go to their homes because I want to see how they live. I want to see what I'm taking for granted that's not true. I want to get to know people so I can understand how I can help or at least be alongside.
0: It's interesting because you're describing something that is not empathy quite. It's like a reported empathy. It's a critical empathy or something. You know, I think there's been some critique on empathy as kind of like the basis for a polity or political action and concern. But you're describing something that feels a little different to me. Do you have a name for it?
1: Well, no. I'm describing triage. What should be the most important thing I do tomorrow or today for you? Mm-hmm. Do you need my help? You know, I think this is what we saw in Minnesota. People doing what they thought they needed to do, whether it was play a steel band in a neighborhood to disrupt what was happening, or feeding someone, or taking someone in, or bringing them clothes, or whatever. And you know, if you don't put yourself in that position, it's not going to come to your door. Mm-hmm. You know, I've had conversations with people where I think, well, for example, I know a woman who she was displaced during the war in Gaza, and she went to a protest, and then we were going to do something that evening, and she arrived with two black guys, and she had come from the emergency room because they had pummeled her, and she was bruised in her rib. And I said to her, why are you here? Because, you know, if that were me, I would feel like, oh, yeah. I need to go home.
0: Be on the couch.
1: Yeah, exactly. I need that couch. But for her is, you know, her understanding is it's not going to stop. So you just got to keep going. And it's not for me to judge her. It's for me to make a way, like give her my seat for now, you know?
0: Mm-hmm. Yeah. It's, this is a fascinating book, Triage. We are, of course, talking with Claudia Rankin, who's a poet, playwright, an essayist, also the author of the American Trilogy, which includes Citizen and Just Us. Claudia Rankin is a professor of creative writing at NYU, and of course she received a MacArthur grant, which we all call the Genius Award, which I'm sure you love. We want to hear from you if you've had thoughts come up during this conversation. You can always give us a call, 866-733-6786, or maybe an email would work better for that. This is Forum. I'm Alexis Madrigal.
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6: 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BART service, it has resumed between San Bruno and Colma stations. 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Heading out for the Bay Bridge, it's still a backup into the maze, and looks like San Mateo Bridge, a pair of stalls cleared. Still slow, though, from Clawitter. Elaine Leung for KQED.
2: 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We have a heat advisory in effect for parts of the Bay Area until 10 o'clock tonight. Many places in the upper 90s, including Sacramento and Concord. It's KQED San Francisco and KQEI North Highlands Sacramento. 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

0: From KQED in San Francisco, I'm Mina Kim. Coming up on Forum, when the Taliban retook Afghanistan 5 years ago, the New York Times evacuated more than 120 Afghan journalists, translators, and their immediate family members. In a new book, journalists Rebecca Blumenstein and Diana Kapp follow four young women from that group as they rebuild their lives in America, navigating college, work, language, and faith. We talk with the authors and one of the young women profiled about what freedom means after escape and what the U.S. owes the Afghans it left behind. Join us.
1: Live from NPR News, I'm Lakshmi Singh. Republicans are holding a second day of a midterm convention dubbed Trump-a-palooza. Vice President J.D. Vance takes the stage tonight. So will President Trump, a day after he delivered a lengthy speech during which he unexpectedly promised to pay every American adult $5,000 if Republicans keep control of Congress. As NPR's Tamara Keith reports, the audience also got a surprise video message from Pennsylvania Senator John Fetterman, a Democrat who has been critical of his party's left wing.
2: The video was an introduction for Pennsylvania's Republican Senator Dave McCormick, with whom Fetterman has grown quite close. It was filmed in Pennsylvania with Fetterman wearing his trademark black hoodie.
3: Right back over my shoulder, that's the iconic U.S. Steel Mill. And that's exactly the kind of thing that we'll work together and we'll work with President Trump to fight and defend the steel way of life right here in the Steel Valley.
2: That was as close as he got to praising Trump. In the short video, Fetterman mentioned that he's a Democrat multiple times, while also saying he rejects extremes and socialism. Tamara Keith, NPR News, Dallas.
1: The U.S. Supreme Court dealt a setback in the GOP's attempts to retain the majority in the U.S. House. Justice Brett Kavanaugh blocked a federal judge's ruling on which map Missouri should use for congressional districts in an election that's less than 2 months away. St. Louis Public Radio's Jason Rosenbaum has the latest.
4: A map that lawmakers approved in 2022 that basically guarantees Democratic Congressman Emanuel Cleaver wins re-election is back on right now. Now, the order says that this case could still move through the federal judiciary. So I'm going to be cautious by not saying like it's over and the Democrats won.
1: Human Rights Watch is raising concerns over what it calls an unlawful campaign of executions by Iran. We have more from NPR's Hadil Al-Shalchi.
5: According to a statement released by Human Rights Watch, at least 59 men were executed by Iranian authorities between mid-March and the end of August after the U.S. and Israel launched their war on Iran. The human rights organization says at least 29 of those killed were arrested in connection with the nationwide protests which Iranian authorities violently clamped down on before the war. The statement says in many cases the defendants were taken from arrest to the gallows in just 5 weeks, and in many cases the Iranian courts handed down death sentences for non-lethal acts such as throwing stones or breaking into state property. In August, the UN condemned what it called a sharp spike in executions in Iran. Hadil Al-Shalchi, NPR News, Istanbul.
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6: Live from KQED News, I'm Azul Dahlstrom-Ekman. The U.S. Department of Justice is alleging that UC Berkeley Law School's admissions policy discriminates against white and Asian applicants. KQED's Katie DiBenedetti reports.
7: A letter from the DOJ says that it found evidence of discrimination during a compliance review of the school's admission process with the Federal Department of Education. It's the latest in a series of actions by the Trump administration attempting to change policies at the UC system. In 2023, the U.S. Supreme Court ruled that schools cannot consider race in admissions and hiring decisions. The university says it complies with state and federal law and does not give admissions preference based on race. I'm Katie DiBenedetti, KQED News.
6: Proposed legislation in San Jose would bar companies seeking to build data centers from requiring city council members to sign non-disclosure agreements. It would also require the city to establish an appropriate process for handling information that needs to be confidential. The City Council's Rules Committee unanimously approved the measure yesterday. Here's Councilmember Peter Ortiz.
8: My concern is perception. And sometimes on a lot of these projects, they're already contentious. To add something like an NDA, that just, it makes things that much harder to be able to explore actual bona fide, qualified projects.
6: The issue has cropped up before. Nearly 10 years ago, Google got 18 San Jose officials to sign NDAs about purchasing property downtown. The policy will now be sent to the full city council for a vote. I'm Azul Dahlstrom-Ekman, KQED News.
9: 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Heat advisory in effect today until 10 p.m. 99 expected for a high in Concord and Sacramento, 90 degrees in San Jose and Santa Cruz, 87 in the Napa Valley, 94 in Sonoma County, 79 in Oakland, and the high expected in San Francisco, 75, although 81 at the airport, 73 at Ocean Beach.
0: Welcome to Forum. I'm Mina Kim. The September 11th attacks triggered a 20-year war in Afghanistan that ended 5 years ago with a chaotic withdrawal. And as the Taliban retook Afghanistan, the New York Times launched a massive effort to evacuate 124 Afghan journalists, translators, staff, and immediate family members, including four young women who've become the subject of a new book by journalists Rebecca Blumenstein and Diana Kapp. This hour, we look at what it's taken for the women to rebuild in America and how starkly different their life trajectories are from women in Afghanistan today.

0: New York Times or other U.S. organizations or helped the U.S. military was at great risk of direct reprisal from the Taliban. Some of our Afghan reporters had received direct threats. And we began mobilizing to do what we could to get reporters out of the country and as many people as we could. We realized that the U.S. was not going to be of much help, and the Taliban began taking province after province, getting closer and closer to Kabul, and we began a frantic round-the-clock effort to call governments around the world, countries, to see if we could, number one, get our people out of Kabul, and number two, a country that would accept them.
1: What were some of the things you had to do to engineer this international evacuation? Who did you speak to? What countries agreed?
0: I mean, honestly, myself and senior leaders at the Times called anyone we knew, any contact we had ever had. I used to work in China, so I focused on Singapore. I thought the whole way that Qatar, because they were hosting the Taliban, might have some contacts. I reached out to Canada, to India, our Washington bureau chief, tried Uzbekistan. We got a break early on. Our Mexico bureau chief was able to convince Mexico's foreign minister to do an extraordinary thing and say that they would take our people in. Then we just needed to get them there. And, amid the calls, I did know that Qatar might be a link, and I finally realized that I had a contact from my China reporting days, a former journalist who had joined the Marines to fight in Afghanistan and then had worked as President Trump's deputy NSC director in the first administration. And I sent him a note late one night and said, "Is there any way you can help?" And I was startled and pleasantly surprised to wake up the next morning with an email back. "I think I can help. I have a contact in Qatar. Get your list ready."
1: Wow. Marcel, take us inside your family's apartment on August 15th, 2021. Your brother, who was a journalist, worked for the Times and calls and tells you you have 30 minutes to pack a small bag and leave. What do you remember about that moment?
2: Sure. It was August 15th that we are having a lunch and we are sitting in the floor usually and we were having lunch and we received a call from my brother that told us to pack your bag and we have only 30 minutes to leave Afghanistan. And he mentioned that you have to only take backpack with yourself because it will be easy to carry and we don't know where we are going. So we all rushed to our rooms to pack our document and some very important stuff. And I remember I put in my bag my document and an extra clothes and few headscarf. And the part was we didn't know where we are going. So we left the home and we headed out to the airport.
1: Did you have a sense that you were leaving Afghanistan for good or did you think it might be temporary?
2: We were thinking that it is something temporary. I was thinking like that even a month after we even arrived to the U.S. that I thought it's something temporary. Taliban might not stay there for that long. And now it's 5 years that they are in the same country again. And we all thought we will stay here or we will stay somewhere else for a short of time and then we will return back.
1: Marcel, this attempt to get to the airport and to leave through the airport was your first evacuation attempt. Can you tell us what you remember about it? I know your younger brother ended up being badly beaten there.
2: Yeah, unfortunately, it was a very horrific moment. It was a very tough 2 days that we had to spend at the airport. First, when we got to the airport was not as bad as it's showing in the media. But later on, during the night, when we exit and terminal that we were hiding in it, and we saw that it's a huge crowd of people are rushing to the planes, to the airport, to the military airport, and they are trying to get out. Then we spent the night there, and the next day when we tried again, and we were trying to cross the Afghan airport to go to U.S. military airport. That was the time the Taliban attacked us, and we, since there were so many people and the Taliban attacked us all from middle of nowhere, we lost each other, and there were so many people, and we lost our younger brother there, and then we were searching for him, and we found

0: him later, and then he told us the Taliban took him, and they beaten him so bad that there were signs in his back. And then after that, we decided to go home because we can't take the risk of losing our life in the airport. Mm. And then we had to went back, and later on, after 2 days, when we saw his back, it was the mark that I will never forget.
1: Mm. Rebecca, many of us remember those images of the intense chaos at the airport in Kabul, and your team was in the thick of it as well. Can you describe what was happening on the ground in that first attempt to get through the airport for you?
2: It was agony all around. We had them at the airport. Qatar was trying to land a plane, but it was so chaotic they couldn't land. The nights were so cold, the days were so hot, we ran out of food, the families ran out of water and formula, and the time was growing short. We were, of course, appealing to the U.S. military, to politicians, to anyone, to let our group to the U.S. side of the airport. But the problem was that there were so many thousands of people that they were worried that if they let them in, and this is where we needed to go to get a flight out, that the thousands would follow. And there was an attempt at one point to try to pinpoint exactly where our group was in the crowd. And we were, by that point, partnered with the Wall Street Journal. And two girls with red dresses were put near a runway just to make sure that the military knew who we are and to try to get us through. And someone high up said, you know, oh, you've already been let in. I mean, there was just like such a mismatch of communications that we just knew we had a huge problem. Finally, on the ground, we were able to coordinate an attempt to have like a tank kind of roll toward our group, and in the wake of that, have them maybe try to follow in its wake. But that failed, and that's when the group came under attack. People grew suspicious because they saw us. You know, they saw everyone talking on phones. The extra agony of this is by this point, I'm in a hotel room in St. Louis with my son driving him back to college, and we heard live on WhatsApp our group come under attack. We heard shots. We heard the screams. And Majib Mashal, a reporter for The Times who is Afghan, he was leading the effort at that point, and he made the decision, we have to get out of here. Someone's going to die. Wow. He was worried about a stampede. Everyone dispersed. I appealed to Qatar to let us take refuge in their embassy because there was no more U.S. embassy. None of our people ultimately came. They never got the message. But we were able to reassemble at a place called the Serena Hotel 2 days later. And that was perhaps
1: Let me interrupt you right there, actually, if I could just do a station ID and remind listeners that you are listening to Forum. I'm Mina Kim.
3: Wow. 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I'm Dana Cronin. 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
1: You're listening to Forum. I'm Mina Kim. We're talking this hour about the fall of Kabul 5 years ago to the Taliban, the evacuations carried out by the New York Times, and the experiences of four Afghan women who resettle in the U.S. and who are profiled in a new book called The Last Free Women, A Daring Escape from Afghanistan and Coming of Age in America by Rebecca Blumenstein, president of editorial at NBC News, and Diana Kapp, a freelance journalist. We're also joined by one of the women profiled, Mursal Rahim. And you, our listeners, at 866-733-6786, 866-733-6786, at the email address forum@kqed.org. And you can find us on Discord, Blue Sky, Facebook, or Instagram at KQED Forum. Listeners, what do you remember about the fall of Afghanistan 5 years ago and about the scenes, the images, the people who escaped? And if you are an immigrant or refugee or know someone, what was the hardest part of the transition to America? Mursal, what did go through your mind when the New York Times was able to secure that military transport and you were flying, you know, from Doha eventually to land in Houston, leaving everything behind, the people, the life as you knew it?
0: As I mentioned before, when we were leaving Afghanistan, we were thinking that we didn't know exactly where we are going. We just knew that we are leaving Afghanistan, and later on we learned that we will go to U.S. And we got out of Afghanistan. We went to the Doha, and then from there we went to Mexico, and then from Mexico we came to the Houston, Texas. It took 2 weeks, but it was the hardest time in our life, for my family, for me, for my sister and brother. We were all in shock, and we were all grieving for what we lost and what we left behind, for my parents, for my siblings. And when we got here, it was something that we were never expecting to be in the U.S. And we were having culture shock. We were having our moment to adjust with the new country. We were having tough time to figure out how the system worked. And all those challenges were what we were facing that days.
1: Yeah, you had just completed law school and had a job interview. Mm-hmm. Was that on your mind at all?
0: Unfortunately, no, because I grew up in the time that every woman were going to school, and we were so thirsty of education to build back our country after having so many years of war. And I was never thinking that I might go and build my career somewhere else. And I graduated with the law degree with the hope of helping women in Afghanistan who are not able to support themselves, to raise their voices. And unfortunately, being a lawyer was not something common as a woman. That was my hope before. But then it all wiped out, and I had to come to new country and start again as an adult.
1: I want to bring into the conversation now Diana Kapp, the co-author of The Last Free Women. Diana, thanks so much for being with us.
2: Thanks, Mina.
1: Now that we have met Mersal, can you tell us a little bit about the other three women you profile?
2: The story that Rebecca told about being on the ground in the United States while this was evacuation was happening in Afghanistan, a young woman, 21 years old, Mersal's sister Marwa, she was preparing to return to medical school after a hiatus for the pandemic, and she was excited about her classes. She had bought a new pink and white dress for the occasion and woken in the middle of the night to iron it. And instead of waking up and going to, you know, complete her education, fourth year of medical school, she awoke to messages on her phone that said, "They are coming, they are coming." So she was a woman who grew up always wanting to become a doctor, and she was well on her way. She had her white coat and her stethoscope. There is also a woman, Samira, who she had a very troubled, difficult childhood in Afghanistan. She was raised by a mother who did not believe that women needed to be educated and at times even burned her books as a punishment. She managed to get herself a scholarship to study in India, and she got a business degree there. She was newly married. She was about 3 months wed to a man named Weiss, and it was a rare case, actually, of a love marriage. They had known each other as children, and they had gotten back in touch when she was studying in India. And he had been working as a gardener at the compound the Times ran, and he had only been on the job for several months. So they were, it was unexpected that they would get on the manifest, but they had great pluck and, you know, pushed their way in. She's come to the U.S. and she's pursuing nursing, and she was feeling so lost when she arrived and seeking purpose that about a month after she arrived, she got pregnant and 10 months later had a child, Durin, who is now a 4-year-old being raised in Pittsburgh, Pennsylvania. And the last is Mariam, who she quickly earned the nickname GPA when she arrived in Houston. She had been a senior in high school and headed off to medical school at University of Kabul when she had to go back to the 10th grade at a high school in suburban Houston. She was back in geometry classes and taking gym, which made her quite bitter. And she the nickname came from the fact that she knew in the U.S. she immediately sensed that all important things happen based on your GPA. And she was extremely determined to become a neurosurgeon. And so she applied to, she got the good grade. She applied to Ivy League colleges. She didn't ultimately get in, but she has made her way anyway.
1: Let me go to a call coming in from Trevor in Wyoming. Trevor, go ahead. You're on.
7: Good morning. Yeah, I just think for me, thinking back to a couple of years ago, the video and images from the airport, they were evacuating everyone, and the people clinging to the airplanes in desperation was, for me, kind of symbolic of what we were there for in the first place, which was 9/11 and, you know, people clinging in desperation. And it's not saying they're the same thing, but I think it was symbolic of the of how there's consequences with choices.
1: Yeah, thank you, Trevor. Diana, you call the book The Last Free Women. Why?
2: It's an apt title because, honestly, these are some of the last free women of Afghanistan. They are the generation of girls who came of age going to schools that opened months after the U.S. landed in 2001. And they were a generation of girls that were always ambitious, who believed that they would have powerful careers and complex lives. And at that time in Afghanistan, the country was fast modernizing. There were co-ed gyms, cafes. The women went to beauty salons. It was a very different time, as the U.S. occupation continued. So to have that all washed away in a moment was quite desperate.
1: And you have considered the schools, the education of women, the opportunities, probably one of the greatest achievements of the time that the U.S. was in Afghanistan for those two decades. Diana.
2: Yeah, I think that...
1: Rebecca, yeah.
2: It really is an amazing thing that happened and was a real moment. And the timing of this is all quite extraordinary. Here we are facing the 25th anniversary of 9/11. The U.S. invaded Afghanistan 2 months later. From the outset, though, former First Lady Laura Bush pushed fiercely for the military action to be accompanied by an opening of opportunities in education for women. And she traveled to Afghanistan. She pushed for the establishment of the American University of Afghanistan. And Mursal remembers it like a moment. Many, many women do, where the doors to school were literally flung open. 70 girls in a classroom, some girls as old as 16 who had never been able to go to school. Mursal was only 5 then and figured out a way to go to school with her older sister because she was so desperate to get an education. And this was America's longest war. But I think it is important to note as some, kind of fascinating legacy of it, that the U.S. did accomplish something that's quite significant in Afghanistan with the education of the women. And though some wonder now, well, was it worth it? And look what's been washed away. What we are seeing from what we can tell, and Mursal and Marwa are in touch with a number of family and friends who were there, this cannot be extinguished. They have very different lives, but there's a number of really interesting efforts to both educate them and stay in touch because that legacy, though it changed overnight, it really speaks to the human spirit. Many women have not given up.
1: Rebecca, I understand that you in the Times rejected the expectation that refugees should simply be grateful to be safe, right? What is the general expectation, right, of the lives that the refugees will have and what our responsibility is to them?
2: It's an excellent question. I, of course, was a newcomer to refugee resettlement, and I was rather surprised to learn that the typical expectations for being a refugee in America, and obviously our group is very thankful and grateful to be here, was that you accept your freedom and as a legal refugee, which our people were and are. You make the most of it, but the people who will really benefit is the next generation, and you pay it forward. But it felt to us and to me, especially once I got to know the young women, and one night I sat down with a number of them, including Mursal's family and her mother, who'd been a pioneer of education from the first Taliban on. She was weeping, just feeling like all of her life's work had been for naught. And Mursal asked, why is it always about the women? Why is it school, no skill, hijab, no hijab? And it just was a comment that pierced through me. And I just thought, gosh, they're here. These are the women who made it out. And we have a duty to do whatever we can. They were on the cusp of being doctors and lawyers and lost it all in a day. And we need to do whatever we could to get them back into college, to give them the support to learn English, and to get them back to the studies that they worked so hard on when they were in Afghanistan.
1: Yeah. Mursal, it is a piercing question. Why is it always about the women? Do you feel like you have landed on an answer?
0: I don't think so. I thought it's only Afghanistan and it's only the problem in Afghanistan that women are always oppressed, and it's always about the women, but it's all over the world. It's women who are suffering the most, who are women, are the victim. But it's always about women when it comes to success as well. I have seen so many women that have been successful and have been an inspiration. But still. Well,
1: yeah.
0: Yes. It gave me an answer.
1: I know. So much is always negotiated through the status of women. Tell me, Mirsal, about some of the first thing that first struck you about life in the U.S., the streets, the grocery stores, some of the small things that you thought would be easy that ended up not necessarily being so easy.
0: Yeah. So coming from Afghanistan and living in the U.S. was a huge thing that for us, even going to grocery, even taking bus, booking Uber, standing in the line, even checkout was a huge thing for us to learn. And when we got here, I don't know, for some reason we were so scared of police, and we thought somehow that it's better for us to have our IDs when we are going outside and we are crossing the street. It has been not only challenging for me, and it was worse for my parents as well to learn and to understand and to negotiate. And after like few years, now my mom goes and she buys groceries by herself, and she knows where to start, how to do it. It was challenging, but we overcame.
1: Did you ever feel judged or uncomfortable about practicing your faith in the U.S. despite its diversity?
0: But I have been also surprised that people are very nice to differences. Most of the people that I meet, they don't care how I look, what's my faith. They see me as a human and they see me as a woman and they respect me in that way. But there are some moments that I will be questioned, and they think I'm here wearing hijab, it's because that I'm not free. And I had this accident that my sister and I, we were in a taxi and in Pittsburgh, Pennsylvania. And when the driver learned that we were sister, and he looked at me and he told me that, oh, now you're free, then why you are keeping your headscarf? And I told him that the reason that I'm wearing it is because I'm free and I have this freedom to wear it. And it doesn't make any changes between me and someone else, because it's part of me and people will accept it as who I am.
1: You talk about, Mirsal, the successes as well as the challenges and difficulties for women. Mm-hmm. And, you know, even an Uber driver will be triggered and feel like they can ask you such a thing. But you graduated from public policy school at Cornell less than 4 years after fleeing Kabul, an extraordinary achievement. What went through your mind at graduation?
0: It was a proud moment for me, for sure. Then I realized that I'm graduating from one of the best universities in less than 5 years, as you mentioned. When I was crossing the stage, I looked at my parents and I looked at their smiley face, and it deeply touched my heart that I did something great that make them worth leaving everything behind. And to see their daughter graduating was even a big moment for all member of my family. But at the same time, I was thinking about all my classmates, my cousin, other girls that are not experiencing the same moment as me. They have been banded for 5 years, and in 5 years, I was imagining this feeling that I'm having right now graduating from a school. None of these girls have felt this moment in their life for 5 years. It's always, for me, it was always challenging and feeling of a little bit of guilt when I am celebrating my success as a woman from Afghanistan.
1: What do the women in Afghanistan tell you when you have calls or conversations with them about what they are feeling?
0: Unfortunately, most of them, they are hopeless. They are very strong. They are very resilient. When I learn, most of them, they are trying different ways to learn new language, to learn new skill. Most of them become artists because this is what knowledge that they can easily learn it through YouTube. And they are thinking that now, after 5 years, the situation got worse for women, but now nobody talks about women of Afghanistan because they think that the topic was only for 2021. And after the 2021, they banned even women to take taxi by themselves. And they think that the world don't see them. Their voice doesn't matter. And they are thinking basically they left behind.
1: Do you think the U.S. has a responsibility, a remaining responsibility to these women and girls, Mursal?
0: Yes, I think every country has a responsibility as to recognize women in Afghanistan as a human being, to have freedom as a human being. It's the responsibility of people who believe in human rights, who believe in women's rights, to not look away from Afghan women in Afghanistan and their suffering.
1: We're talking with Mursal Rahim, one of the women profiled in a new book called The Last Free Women, evacuated from Afghanistan by the New York Times in August of 2021. The co-authors of The Last Free Women are Rebecca Blumenstein, president editorial at NBC News, and Diana Kapp, a freelance journalist. And we're hearing from you, our listeners, about what you remember about the fall of Afghanistan. If you are an immigrant or refugee, what that transition was like for you. Have you helped a newcomer settle in the U.S., and what responsibility do you feel like the U.S. still has? Stay with us for more after the break. I'm Mina Kim.

0: Coming up tomorrow on Forum, Joan Baez's singing voice has changed over the years, but the way she's used it has been consistent as a tool for social justice. She performed at the March on Washington as a rising folk music star in the 60s and founded the Institute for the Study of Nonviolence in Carmel Valley. Now she's outspoken against the Trump administration. We'll talk with Baez about the evolution of her voice, what she sees as artists' role in activism, and her latest act in the Circus Theater production, The Soiled Dove. 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Just search KQED Forum. Welcome back to Forum. I'm Mina Kim. We're talking this hour about the fall of Kabul 5 years ago, the evacuations carried out by the New York Times, and the experiences of four Afghan women who were part of the group evacuated by the Times and resettled in the U.S., what it's like to resettle after escaping one's home country, and what it takes to rebuild, and how starkly different life trajectories become for the women here from the women in Afghanistan today. Rebecca Blumenstein is with us from NBC News. Diana Kapp, a freelance journalist and author whose previous books include Girls Who Run the World and Girls Who Green the World. They're co-authors of The Last Free Women, and Mersal Rahim, one of the women profiled in The Last Free Women. And you, our listeners, are sharing your questions and comments at 866-733-6786, at the email address forum at kqed.org, on Discord, Blue Sky, Facebook, and Instagram. Charles writes, do these Afghan women have protected immigration status in the U.S.? Rebecca, I imagine they are asking this because, of course, we know that Afghans lost temporary protected status not that long ago.
1: Yes, indeed. It's a good question. Our group is here legally. They came under a program called humanitarian parole, which had not been used to admit refugees since the Vietnam War, but was used in those early days in 21. Our group, through a heroic effort of law firms around the country, has applied for asylum, and each of them have been granted asylum. And a number of them also have green cards, though the application of green cards has been drastically curtailed. So they're in a better position than other refugees. But it's obviously a challenging situation. A number of the services around the country, refugee agencies who have been trying to help help people who have made it into this country, have seen their funding severely curtailed, and that's another challenge that many refugees are dealing with.
0: Noel on Discord writes, I'm ashamed how badly this current administration is treating all refugees, everyday Americans, are generous and kind. Diana, you touched on some of the stories of the other three women that you profiled, including Mariam, the extraordinarily ambitious student who got the nickname GPA, and how high school gym, you know, nearly defeats her. Can you also tell us about how Samira is faring?
2: She's actually doing incredibly well. She is a mother. She's a student at a nursing school. She's going to complete her studies in about 1 year. She spent the summer working in a hospital. She also worked in a pharmacy. She is a wonderful mother, and probably the most important part of her story, and it's something that's a thread throughout the book that is so important, is the number of Americans who have opened their arms to help these people. This is actually an instance of Americans leaning in and doing the right thing during a time when we're so divided and we've kind of lost faith in ourselves. And this has really been a different situation. A family in Pittsburgh basically has adopted Samira, her husband, and young daughter. Everything from finding them a dentist, replacing the bald tires on their car, picking up their small daughter from preschool almost every day, paying for her to have swimming lessons and ballet. She now attends small Afghan child, 4 years old, attends a JCC preschool in Squirrel Hill, Pennsylvania. She has Friday night dinner with the family almost every week and visits their country house. It's a true story of families you know, family of choice, and especially for this young woman, Samira, who has cut all ties with her own family because her mother was so abusive and she had such a difficult childhood. And so she often asks, you know, what would my life have been like if I had a family that loved me in the way that Laura and John love us? It would be an entirely different life.
0: Let me go to caller Hussein next in San Francisco. Hussein, go ahead. You're on.
3: Good morning. Thanks for taking my call. I'd like to express my admiration for Rebecca and Diana of New York Times for writing the book and also getting Marcel Jean Salom and also other people and their group out of Afghanistan. The question remains that there are 38 million people left in Afghanistan right now, and the United States is helping $40 million to the Taliban government per week. As per Mike Pompeo's book, at the time of Ashraf Ghani, the United States was giving $277 million per day. So that's a big contrast. Now my question is to Diane and Rebecca, if they have done anything else since they left for the 38 million people that are still in Afghanistan, of course, all those people are not Taliban, or if they know anybody or any organization that's active in trying to help the people that are left behind.
0: Hussein, thank you. Rebecca or Diana, do you want to take that?
1: Sure. There are actually an incredible number of organizations that we found who are doing various acts to help the people of Afghanistan who have been left behind. There's still UN agencies there. The American University of Afghanistan is doing online classes. We spoke at a JCC here in New York last night, and we're just amazed to learn that there's a group there who has established a mentorship program with women in Afghanistan, and they speak to them regularly. So I would say that there are efforts to try to help as one can, though they're quite limited. I also know that Qatar and many other countries are trying to pressure the Taliban to change their tactics. The Times did a story recently about secret schools in Afghanistan. We're seeing a lot of evidence that, this passion and thirst for education just cannot be snuffed and put away. Margaret Atwood recently wrote an open letter to the women of Afghanistan, encouraging them to hang in there and to keep doing what they're doing. And we think all of these acts are really important because the world shouldn't forget that the people of Afghanistan are suffering. Our book doesn't have specific answers about policy or politics, but it seeks to actually introduce the world to the Afghan women who did make it out, because it's the power of storytelling that we think can get people to, pay attention in a sense to what happened, both those who made it out. This was the largest influx of refugees since the Vietnam War, but also for those who remain. And that's really the first step. The recognition and learning of these stories is the first step toward more people applying pressure for change.
0: But Rebecca, I imagine, I'm just so curious how you think about how much your book with Diana also exposes how arbitrary escape can be, right? And Marsal and Marwa got out because their brother worked for the Times. How do you think about that?
1: I think that's exactly right. And they struggle with the randomness of it. But I would say the Times was far from alone. Other news organizations, nonprofits, the U.S. military. You may remember this was just the first caller talked about the people so desperate to leave that they climbed into the hulls of the wheels of planes taking off. I mean, this was a global crisis. It was a global aviation crisis. It was a global refugee crisis. A global crisis of every kind. But I think that people did the best they could, and there were so many efforts like ours. I mean, people really mobilized, and I think that, in some of the efforts, did not, you know, work quite as well. We were very fortunate to get into the U.S. Other people ended up in countries around the world, and they're forging new lives. A number of Afghan refugees went to Pakistan, and Pakistan has recently clamped down. So this is an ongoing story. The rest of our group, actually, after the 124, went into Canada with the support of the U.S. State Department and have been dispersed all over the country. And they took a long time for them to be accepted, but have a very strong system of social services there. So it was random. But I think it's important to note that Marwa and Mursal and, you know, their brother was getting direct attacks, I mean, direct threats from Taliban commanders that he had come across, and they were at great risk. And so as hard as it was to make choices about who to bring and who didn't, I think that the Times did something really noble here by not just accepting that we'll take the foreign reporters out of a dangerous situation, but that they were committed to evacuating all the local staff and their direct families who had worked over the 20 years of the Kabul Bureau.
0: Mursal, both Rebecca and Diana write about how the women feel a sense of duty. Do you think that describes you? And if so, a duty to what?
4: I think it would be a duty to women that are left behind in Afghanistan, and their voice has been silenced. For me, since I came to here and I experienced the freedom that I have in this country, my duty is to be their voice when they are silenced in my home country. And the same in that book, it's showing our resilience, that we are ordinary Afghan women that could do great thing if we are given an opportunity. So it's my duty to show that we are, as a Afghan women, are capable of everything, but we have been silenced. We don't have the right now in Afghanistan to do this.
2: I might add that it's a duty as well to these young women who have gotten out. They were the promise of a country. They did not choose to come to the United States. They are in a situation that has been so difficult and put on them, but they continue to strive. And it is, you know, for humanity that we need to lift these women up and help them reach their potential.
0: We're talking with Diana Kapp and Rebecca Blumenstein, co-authors of The Last Free Women, The Daring Escape from Afghanistan and Coming of Age in America, and Mursal Rahim, one of the women profiled in The Last Free Women. And you are listening to Forum. I'm Mina Kim.
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6: And I love that we're talking about the work behind the work. 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
7: I'm already proud of us, Dana. I'm proud.
6: I know. Me too.
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0: 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Join the team. Let's go to traffic right now. We're going to find out what's happening in San Francisco on Highway 280. Elaine Leung.
10: Well, Beth, some better news. We had a crash southbound 280 before 101, had been blocking two lanes. That has just cleared. We're seeing some residual slowing approaching that stretch. Mountain View, we do have a collision. North 101 at Old Middlefield, that one blocking at least two lanes there. Also, Vacaville crash east 80 before Meridian. Two left lanes blocked with that one. And maintenance work, Golden Gate Bridge, southbound at midspan. That's tying up the left lane with a bit of traffic there. Elaine Leung for KQED.
11: 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Now, this sounds like a heavy lift for the tooth fairy because scientists have discovered a tooth from a mastodon, and Azul Dostrom Lens Ekman will be by with KQED News to tell you more about that after an NPR News update in Here and Now. Stay with us on KQED San Francisco and KQEI North Highland Sacramento. The time now is 11 o'clock.
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13: I'm Indira Lakshmanan. It's Here and Now. Coming up, President Trump makes a legally dubious promise to pay every adult American $5,000 if Republicans keep control of Congress in November.
12: Also, some states have banned kratom, a plant-based stimulant some classify as a drug, and one of its big defenders has deep ties to the industry.
14: It's kind of violating the spirit of transparency and ethics. It's not giving people the full picture of what's happening.
13: And best-selling writer R.F. Kuang had so many questions she never asked her grandfather because she thought her Chinese wasn't good enough.
15: And now I'll never get that chance. So I decided instead to explore that grief and guilt and shame and humiliation all together.
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16: Live from NPR News, I'm Lakshmi Singh. Vice President J.D. Vance takes the stage on night two of the Republican Party's midterm convention in Dallas. President Trump will close out the event that was organized to energize voters to help Republicans prevail in this November's contest, including for control of Congress. Trump also delivered the keynote address last night in which he promised $5,000 cash dividends to every American adult if the GOP holds onto the congressional majority. Veteran pollster and political consultant Frank Luntz spoke to NPR about the party's challenge to draw key voters who are divided over the president's performance.
17: You have to bring Trump voters who vote for Donald Trump but don't participate in other elections. You got to get them to vote. But you also have to get independents, and they've been moving further and further away. And to them, the combination of the conflict in Iran and the prices at the pump, at the grocery store, housing, healthcare. It's hard to get both people to agree.
16: A federal appeals panel has refused to allow a U.S. Postal Service plan that could disrupt mail-in voting that's underway for the midterms. NPR's Hansi Lo Wang reports the Supreme Court is expected to weigh in soon with its own ruling.
18: The ruling by a three-judge panel of the first U.S. Circuit Court of Appeals keeps the U.S. Postal Service blocked from moving ahead with its new requirements for President Trump's attempt to limit mail-in voting. Under those requirements, USPS would refuse to deliver mail and ballots to voters in states where election officials do not turn over voter lists to the mailing agency and do not have certain barcodes on their ballot envelopes. We should note USPS is a financial supporter of NPR. A federal judge blocked the new requirements twice after finding that USPS has no authority to impose them on states. Many election experts are concerned the Postal Service is not ready to enforce these requirements after a whistleblower report claimed new USPS systems have not been properly tested and could lead to many voters not getting their mail and ballots in time for the midterm general election or at all. Hansi Lo Wang, NPR News.
16: Tomorrow marks 25 years since terrorists hijacked and crashed two planes into the World Trade Center in New York City. Samantha Max of WNYC has been following up with New Yorkers who WNYC reporters interviewed at the time.
19: On September 11, 2001, Joshua Raskin was a middle school social studies teacher. He told a WNYC reporter at the time that when school let out, he rode his bike south until he found a volunteer center.
20: I just wanted to help. I live in this city and just I couldn't stand not being a part of this.
19: For days, Raskin helped with the recovery efforts. 25 years later, he still has a New York Knicks duffel bag filled with mementos from that time.
3: I was a school teacher. I didn't have an actual credential to be helpful, but I thought of myself as someone that was good at counseling people and good at crisis management, and I just figured I could have a role in this.
19: Raskin says he wanted to help his city heal.
16: That's Samantha Max reporting. It's NPR News.
21: Live from KQED News, I'm Azul Dahlstrom-Ekman. Scientists on the peninsula say they've discovered the remains of a tooth from a Pacific mastodon, which has been extinct for nearly 10,000 years. KQED's Paula Cibulo reports.
22: The fossil was found in a creek in Los Altos, part of the Mid-Peninsula Regional Open Space District's preserve. The district's Ryan McCauley says his team made the discovery when they were working on habitat restoration.
23: Finding this fossilized tooth of this 9-foot mastodon while we were working on a project to hopefully sort of save another species from going extinct really just sort of drives home the importance of conservation.
22: Researchers say the species went extinct 10,000 years ago and ranged over much of the western U.S. and parts of Mexico. The district donated the molar to Stanford University, where researchers plan to use carbon dating to determine its exact age and print a 3D scan copy for the public. I'm Paul Cibulo, KQED News.
21: Several Bay Area locations saw record-breaking heat yesterday. It was 104 degrees in San Rafael and 97 in downtown Oakland, according to the National Weather Service. The agency has extended a heat advisory throughout the region today. Here's some advice from non-Bay Area natives on surviving a heat wave.
24: Drinking something cold or eating something cold. So I always have sherbet in the freezer, and I'm always eating ice cream.
25: If the heat and the humidity are too brutal inside, getting inside and getting inside a fan and taking a cold shower, yeah.
26: I'm not an air conditioning lover. If I'm really, really hot, I would just do cold water under my tap. But I don't normally come out in the sun.
21: That was Kelsey Gune, Sam Pierce, and Lorna Elliott from New York, Los Angeles, and London at Aquatic Park in San Francisco yesterday. I'm Azul Dahlstrom-Ekman, KQED News.
16: 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We have a heat advisory in effect until 10 o'clock tonight. A significant cool down will begin tomorrow and last throughout the weekend. It's KQED.
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13: I'm Indira Lakshmanan. It's Here and Now. The first ever Republican convention for a midterm election wraps up today. It's aimed at preventing big GOP losses in November. It's also the first convention where elected officials and delegates were charged thousands of dollars to attend, turning it into a party fundraiser. Facing record low approval ratings, President Trump made an unprecedented and legally dubious offer last night to get voters to the polls for his party.
27: So if the Republicans win, you win with us and you get $5,000. It will be called the Trump dividend. We'll call it the Trump dividend.
13: Joining us now to discuss is Mark McKinnon, a former top advisor to President George W. Bush and Senator John McCain and co-founder of the bipartisan group No Labels. Mark, welcome.
28: Glad to be aboard.
13: So first, Trump's offer to send every American a $5,000 check if Republicans hold on to Congress. Okay, first, paying people for their vote is illegal. Second, Congress would need to approve any such payment. Third, Trump didn't say how he would cover this $1 trillion price tag. Talk to us. What is he up to here?
28: Well, the biggest problem with this is it just smells of desperation because, first of all, it's completely nobody believes that this is actually going to happen. I mean, this is sort of like Mexico is going to pay for the wall.

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0: That's right. 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
0: That's so smart. Thanks for sharing that. It's great that you're looking out for your parents. And, you know, you could look out for KQED. I think some of those stories, like you mentioned, on KQED become part of how we understand the Bay Area, about the wildfire risk, about where we live, and they help us understand life in the moment. 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
0: And some of your neighbors are joining this day one challenge by giving, let's say, $25 a month. And that's fantastic. Thank you. And some are making additional gifts so we can reach this challenge goal. Also amazing. Thank you. Some people haven't given for a while. They might have heard about the permanent loss of federal funding, and so they're thinking, I'm going to restart a monthly gift. That's awesome. Thank you. And some people are giving for the very first time, and we welcome you.
1: Oh, I'm so glad you mentioned federal funding, because a lot of people think that was just a one-time loss, but it's not. 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
3: 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Heat advisory is in effect for the Bay Area, parts of it at least, until 10 o'clock tonight. 99 degrees the expected high in Concord today and Sacramento. 90 degrees in San Jose and Santa Cruz. 87 in the Napa Valley. 94 the high expected in Sonoma County today. And 75 in San Francisco. 79 in Oakland. I'm Beth Heisinger for Dave Freeman today. 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
5: I'm Indira Lakshmanan. It's Here and Now. For many American children of immigrants, visiting their parents' homeland is an awkward pilgrimage to an unfamiliar culture. Visiting relatives they barely know, muddling through conversations they barely understand. In her new coming-of-age novel, best-selling author R.F. Kuang tells the bittersweet story of the search for identity through language. Taipei's story follows Lily Chen, a Chinese-American student in a grueling Chinese immersion course. Lily wants to become fluent so she can ask her grandfather about their family history, but he dies before she gets that chance. Lily's summer abroad is one of mistranslation, miscommunication, and being a different person in a different language. Joining us now to talk about Taipei's story is R.F. Kuang. Rebecca, welcome back to the show.
6: Thank you for having me.
5: So this book is far more grounded in present-day reality than much of your previous work, and it feels more personal. Like your protagonist, you were born in China and immigrated with your family as a young girl. Like her, you're a student at Yale who did a rigorous summer program in Taipei. Like her, you have immigrant Chinese parents. How much of Lily Chen is drawn from your own experiences?
6: I'd say a lot. Primarily, I was in Taipei 3 years ago when my own grandfather passed away. I was a lot closer to my grandfather than Lily is to her grandfather in the book, and I couldn't write for a long time after because the whole reason why I had become a novelist and wanted to tell stories was so that I could understand my family and honor everything that they had been through. And I kept putting off all these opportunities to sit down with my grandfather and hear his stories and interview him and record him and get all these details because I was just so embarrassed at where my Chinese was. I was too ashamed to speak up, and now I'll never get that chance. So I decided instead to explore that grief and guilt and shame and humiliation altogether, but dial it up to a 10. So I'm 30. Lily, the protagonist, she's 19. She's dealing with the same kind of grief, but without a support system, without friends. She's so much more alienated and disoriented and upset. Mm. And that's what fiction allows us to do. It allows us to ask, how could everything feel so much worse, which is cathartic in its way.
5: There's this deep regret that imbues your whole story that I think many children of immigrant parents might have of losing the thread of the family story and being unable to recreate it. I felt that myself very acutely when my own parents died. I think it's common for American-born kids of immigrants that we can't possibly pass on our heritage and our family stories to our own children.
6: And added complexity is sometimes your family doesn't want to share those stories. Something that I have always sort of sat with and, you know, not really known what to do with is the fact that most of my extended family on my mother's side were killed during the Cambodian genocide, and they relocated in California after they fled to refugee camps. Unlike Lily, who discovers this later on, I've known this since I was a child, but I've only had pieces of information sort of shared with me, divulged over the years as people felt like bringing it up. And anytime I wanted to ask for more details about the labor camps, about the fates of various family members, there's always this attitude of, well, this is a very very hard thing for us to talk about. In fact, we don't want to talk about it at all, and you don't really have a right to know, so we're going to move on. Mm-hmm. And when Lily tries to have that conversation with her mother shuts down. From her mother's perspective, the whole point of fleeing to the U.S. and building a life there was so that Lily would never have to think about these things. But from Lily's perspective, it's like being excluded, being rejected, being told that the family narrative doesn't apply to you, and it's painful on both sides.
7: You know, I was really struck by how this affects so many people in this country, wave after wave of immigration to this country. You handled so much of it, though, with the question of language. And one thing that you did here was apparently you wrote much of the book's dialogue first in Chinese and then translated it back into English. What were you exploring in doing that?
6: Most of Lily's conversations in the novel take place in Chinese. They actually have to sign a language pledge at the start of the program. They'll be kicked out of the program if they accidentally speak in English. So most of the book is taking place in Chinese, and I wanted to make that evident. And the way I figured out how to do it was compose all the dialogue in Chinese first and translate it with an eye for the logical sequence of thoughts, the particular imagery, certain turns of phrase. So any native Chinese speaker would be able to spot it and think, oh, I know what they were saying. Mm. And in fact, the book is being translated into Mandarin in Taiwan, and I fielded some questions since from my Taiwanese translator, and it's really cool to see them picking up exactly what I'd put down.
7: Right. And I'm not a Chinese speaker, so I couldn't pick that up, but I could notice that there was some stilted language, things that we wouldn't say in English, and then it became evident that that's what you were doing. I was struck how early in the book, Lily talks about how her inability to read Chinese fluently makes even the simplest of tasks difficult. Could you read that passage for us?
6: Sure. So this is early in the book when Lily is realizing that she's having a harder time in Taipei than she anticipated. I realized my headaches were coming from the street signs. I never had to pause to decipher street signs at home. I didn't have to think consciously about the act of reading at all. I just looked, and meaning was revealed. Here, text was a barrier to meaning, and I had to slow down every time I wanted to figure something out. I'd never thought much about how the ability to read lubricated my daily existence. It felt natural to glance at signs and immediately discern which subway platform I needed, the way to the right exits, the opening hours of a coffee shop, the rules at the dog park. Here in Taipei, I glanced and expected to know, but didn't. It was like having to do long division every time I opened my eyes.
7: Hmm. It's such a vivid description. Is that something that you experienced when you were studying in Taiwan, like in real time, struggling with or feeling dizzy because of all the words around you that you thought you should know but didn't know?
6: It's something that I felt when I was studying in Beijing and Taipei, I thought, and particularly because I'm a heritage speaker, I think there's a part of me that thought, oh, I should be comfortable with this place, never mind the fact that I had never spent a significant amount of time there. And I would look around and realize I'm struggling with significant cognitive overload. I just have so much mental fatigue trying to make out things that my brain thinks it should know instantly but doesn't.
7: Hmm. The core of this book, and something I found so arresting, is how language literally shifts our internal architecture. And Lily says at one point, in English, I have more confidence. In Chinese, I feel younger and more naive. When we're operating in languages where we lack full fluency, do you think that we're hiding our true selves, or are we actually discovering a different version of ourselves?
6: I'm of two minds about this. First, I think speaking a different language allows you to construct a totally new version of yourself. In fact, role play and fiction is essential to any language classroom. I remember my Japanese classes, we were always taking on different roles. Like, we would pretend to be the mother of a troublesome student. We would pretend to be somebody's girlfriend. So speaking in a different language allows for this interesting total obliteration of the ego, where that's not your accent. Those words don't carry personal significance to you. So you sort of have a blank blank slate to become whoever you want. I think this gets more complicated if you're a heritage speaker, though. And in Chinese, I'm similarly a lot more docile, obedient, I think. And it's because most of the contexts in which I've spoken Chinese have been around family members. And the last time I was speaking Chinese all the time, I was quite young. So you take with you the baggage of what social situations that language means for you.
7: Before I let you go, I have to ask, you're so young, you're only 30, you've already published, this is your seventh novel, five of them have been bestsellers, and they span so many genres. You had The Poppy War, which was this dark fantasy trilogy that took inspiration from Chinese history. Yellowface was this satirical look at racial identity and the publishing world. You also wrote two fantasy novels that were in this genre of dark academia. Most writers pick a genre they love and they stick with it. How do you manage to range around so much? And what's next? Like a romance, a murder mystery?
6: I just love reading everything. I want to do everything, write everything, live an infinite number of lives through an infinite number of works. And I don't see how anybody could restrict themselves to one way of telling a story. But what's next for me is another big, chunky historical fantasy.
7: All right. We'll be looking for it. That's R.F. Kuang. Her new novel is called Taipei Story. Rebecca, thank you so much for joining us.
6: Thank you.
7: You're listening to Here and Now.
0: That novel sounds amazing.
1: And Oh my God, yeah.
0: I love that she said that she loves reading everything and that there are so many ways to experience life. That's fantastic. I'm Fred Lopez. Good morning. Right now I'm here with Caroline and we want to talk about the range of topics like this book that you hear about on KQED. 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
3: 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I'm Beth Huizinga. A heat advisory is in effect for parts of the Bay Area until 10 o'clock tonight. High temperatures today, upper 70s at the coast to the upper 90s inland where that heat advisory is in effect. Tomorrow will be the start of a cool down that will extend into the weekend. Some of our expected highs today, 87 degrees today in Napa, 94 in Sonoma County, 90 degrees at Santa Cruz, 99 in Concord and in Sacramento. And then, we've got that. You know what we got? We got a phone number for you. 1-800-937-8850. 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
1: I'm Indira Lakshmanan. Best-selling writer R.F. 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
7: My best friend Myra Aronson was on the first plane, Flight 11, from Boston to Los Angeles on that Tuesday. And she was just a wonderful person. And we try to remember her. It was a really sad, awful time. Because I'm a professional musician and I play the harp, I and several of my colleagues played many, many funerals for people on Myra's flight. I got to know so many people, so many families of those people who were on that flight.
8: I did not appreciate that day how much September 11th would come to shape my adult life. Shortly after the attacks, I joined the military, and I did not understand how 9/11 would be the start of war without end for the United States. In many ways, the conflicts that came later in the Middle East were just new chapters of that same story. So many years later, when I found myself in the skies over Iraq or Syria, I view that as just an extension of that day. And my 19-year-old self didn't appreciate at that moment how much the events of that Tuesday would shape what I did with the rest of my adult life.
9: I can very much say that us in that age group, you know, I was 16 in 2001. It's been a constant repeating episode in our life. This constant just shocking things happening. And for me personally, it began with the September 11th attacks. So I was actually considering going into the military. And when I talked to my mother about it after all of this, she was just, no, you know, she was absolutely against it. And I ended up not going into the military. So this probably changed my trajectory significantly. But I'm now a nurse. So the idea of still caring for people was innate. And I kept going in that way.
10: How did 9/11 change my life? It did so in so many ways. I was a career Foreign Service officer at the Department of State, and I saw on TV on 9/11 at the State Department, I was standing near the front entrance when what was going on in New York was broadcast on the TV. I stepped outside in front of the State Department and saw the smoke coming from across the river where I knew the Pentagon was. I immediately assumed it was Al-Qaeda because in 1998, I had left Nairobi just a few months before Al-Qaeda attacked and destroyed many of my former colleagues and my office in Nairobi in what was a twin attack on our embassies in Kenya and Tanzania. I would later work with a group of 9/11 families who were responding to the loss of their loved ones by starting nonprofit organizations and foundations dedicated to building a safer, more compassionate world. We were people, a group of people who saw that the militaristic response couldn't be our only response as a country, and that the generosity of our country, our ability to make friends, not just punish enemies, needed to be a part of our response as well.
1: That was Marianne Scott of Washington, D.C., Julie Hernandez of Rockford, Illinois, Andrew Babakan of Virginia Beach, and Felice Pomerantz of Sudbury, Massachusetts. Thank you again for enriching our understanding of how that day changed so many people's lives.

0: All right, so let's look at what's happening right now. Here at KQED, we are in our day, in the day one of our challenge. 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
0: I'm here in the studio with Carolyn and I'm dancing in my seat because it's so exciting. 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
4: 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We talk with one of two Democratic candidates on the ballot, State Senator Ben Allen. 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
3: And then Fresh Air tonight features journalist Sabrina Merchant talking about the WNBA, which is having a moment with players like Caitlin Clark and Angel Reese packing arenas. The league has new leadership, the fight over trans athletes, and the culture wars. Sabrina Merchant will break it down and where the league goes from here. That's Fresh Air tonight at 7 here on KQED Public Radio. A heat advisory is in effect for parts of the Bay Area until 10 o'clock tonight. We have upper 70s expected at the coast today, upper 90s in the inland areas. 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
5: It's here and now. More hospitals are closing labor and delivery units across the country, but rural areas are the hardest hit. Some birthing centers are finding different ways to remain open, though, and one hospital in rural Minnesota could offer a template for others struggling to survive. Here's Minnesota Public Radio's Molly Castle-Work.
6: Nikki Johnson was 33 weeks pregnant and shocked when she heard that the rural labor and delivery clinic in town was closing. Instead of giving birth near her home in Fairmont, Minnesota, she's faced with the prospect of driving to another clinic affiliated with her hospital about an hour away when she went into labor.
7: I was like, that would be terrifying. Giving birth is, like, scary to begin with.
6: The Rural Health Research Center, run by the University of Minnesota, found that in 2024, almost 300 U.S. counties had lost hospital-based obstetric services in the past 14 years. Katie Kazimanal is a public health professor with the University of Minnesota.
8: For every hospital that closes its obstetric unit or closes entirely, the nearest place to give birth gets further and further away. And that distance is associated with poor outcomes for moms and for babies.
6: Nikki Johnson gave birth at United Hospital District in Blue Earth, Minnesota, in the far southern part of the state. It's a rural hospital bucking the trend. It's not only kept its birthing center open, it's delivering more babies than ever. Richard Ash is CEO of the small nonprofit. He says they're the last remaining hospital in the county.
9: If we're not doing OB, there's a big desert here, and there's a lot of people that are going to either have to move or take the risk.
6: Ash says the hospital is committed to protecting obstetric services, and it's showing. He recalls that for years, the hospital delivered about 50 babies a year. By 2025, that number had almost quadrupled. 28-year-old Mijah Whitefeather Manning gave birth to her first son at the hospital a year ago, and this day swaddles her newborn son. She and her husband are teachers at schools in town. She says she chose United Hospital District over larger hospital systems in bigger cities nearby because she feels heard and understood here.
10: In rural communities, we need local hospitals, and we need them to be funded and staffed. And despite the fact that maybe people see it as like a financial risk or burden, it is truly like one of the most important things that we can put our money towards.
6: The chief medical officer at the hospital is Aaron Johnson. He says one of the ways they're able to make ends meet is by cross-training the medical staff.
11: If you're a small farmer, you're not just the one who drives the combine. You can drive a tractor, you can drive a truck, you can run a grain leg, you can do multiple things.
6: He says it's the same with rural labor and delivery units. They require 24/7 staffing because babies can come at any time, but that's pricey. United Hospital District staff work in other departments when they're not needed in obstetrics, reducing costs. For Johnson, keeping the labor and delivery unit open is a personal commitment.
11: These are our neighbors. These are our family members. These are the people that we go to church with, go to school with, go to football games with. We want to provide the best care for them.
6: The University of Minnesota's Katie Kazimanel says United Hospital District strategy is what other successful rural hospitals are doing, and she hopes it'll serve as a blueprint for others. For NPR News, I'm Molly Castle-Work in Blue Earth, Minnesota.
5: Well, we're noting today that a year ago today, a gunman in Orem, Utah, shot and killed conservative activist and provocateur Charlie Kirk, unleashing a wave of grief and anger among his followers. The center of Kirk's world was in Arizona, where his organization Turning Point USA is based. An hour after Kirk died, our co-host Peter O'Dowd went to a church in Phoenix that was a hub for Kirk's activism, getting young conservatives engaged in politics. Peter met a man named Scott Lovett, who was praying under a billowing American flag.
12: He's always been kind to me. He's always taken a second to talk to the average, you know, middle class, you know, blue collar worker. He just spoke to all the college kids about putting God and the biblical principles back in this nation.
13: Yeah. When I pulled up here,
12: I'm pretty heartbroken right now.
13: Yeah, I'm sure you are. I could tell because when I drove up here, I saw you underneath the flag at this church where he often visited.
12: Yes, I was.
13: How did you take the news?
12: So I was at the prayer sanctuary. I left work, and everybody's praying. My whole family, everybody. We love Charlie Kirk and his beautiful wife and his children, and you know, that he puts godly principles ahead of this nation, and that he's teaching everybody to vote and get out and vote and be part of this nation. When I was up, the flag was at full mast, and I'm like, God, please just heal him, Lord. Don't let him die. Don't let him die, Lord. And then I come down from the prayer sanctuaries, which is on the side of a mountain, and the flag was at half mast, and my phone started ringing saying, Scott, Charlie passed, and my wife called. My heart is just broken right now. So that's just all I got to say right now. God be with his wife and his kids. Be with President Trump.
5: That was Peter O'Dowd with Charlie Kirk supporter Scott Lovett in Phoenix a year ago today. We'll have more on Charlie Kirk elsewhere on the program. Here and Now is a production of NPR and WBUR. I'm Robin Young.
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3: The Alexis Madrigal right there, and we have the second hour of Here and Now awaiting us, but first we're going to take a look at traffic starting in San Francisco. Here's Gretchen Lancour.
17: A crash for 101. It's in the northbound direction at Octavia Street. It's blocking the left lane and has traffic backed up to DuBose Avenue. In Oakland, a crash for 580 westbound on the connector to northbound 13. This is blocking the ramp. Traffic was already jammed up due to a crash on northbound 13. Gretchen Lancour for KQED.
3: 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Heat advisory in effect for parts of the Bay Area until 10 o'clock tonight. Cool down expected starting tomorrow. KQED San Francisco, KQEI North Highland Sacramento. It's noon.
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5: I'm Robin Young. It's Here and Now. Coming up, it's been a year since the murder of far-right activist Charlie Kirk. Conservative podcaster Michael Knowles reflects.
20: Our political situation in the United States is simply worse because of the assassination of Charlie Kirk.
19: And in a dangerous escalation of the Ukraine war, Europeans say Russian drones are infiltrating NATO airspace.
5: Also, less than a month after 9/11, students went back to Stuyvesant High School, just blocks from Ground Zero, after officials promised the air quality was safe.
21: The barge where they were bringing all of the debris from the World Trade Center site was moored next to our school. And so they were dumping debris next to our school all day.
5: Now they're sick. Coming up Here and Now.
19: The news is first.
22: Live from NPR News, I'm Lakshmi Singh. The U.S. Supreme Court has put a more Democratic-leaning map back in place for now in Missouri. St. Louis Public Radio's Jason Rosenbaum reports that the High Court dealt a blow to a President Trump-backed effort to draw more GOP districts.
23: President Trump successfully pressured Missouri Republicans to redraw their congressional lines in 2025 to oust Democratic Congressman Emanuel Cleaver. But redistricting opponents successfully put that map up for a statewide vote, which meant it couldn't be used this year. The U.S. Supreme Court stayed a federal judge's temporary restraining order to have the 2025 map used in the November elections. Missouri Democratic Party Chairman Russ Carnahan says his party has stood strong against the GOP and Trump.
24: I think there's a bit of relief, but we still need to get our elections underway.
23: While a map for a safe seat for Cleaver is in place for now, the case could return to the federal courts. For NPR News, I'm Jason Rosenbaum in St. Louis.
22: President Trump's pledging $5,000 cash dividends to every American adult if Republicans hold their congressional majority in November's elections. If he follows through on the promise he made last night at the GOP's midterm convention in Dallas, the one-time payout would cost taxpayers $1.23 trillion, surpassed only by the $1.6 trillion cost for Social Security. David Wessel is a director of the Hutchins Center at the center-left-leaning Brookings Institution.
25: We have sent checks to people before. We did that during the COVID pandemic, but that was in an emergency, and we're not in that kind of emergency now.
22: Wessel accuses President Trump of trying to bribe people into voting Republican in November. The administration argues anyone could benefit, no matter how they vote. The latest polls in Israel show a statistical tie in the race to determine which party governs the country. Prime Minister Benjamin Netanyahu is facing his toughest challenge yet ahead of the October 27th vote. Here's NPR's Carrie Kahn.
0: Polls by Israel's main television channel show Netanyahu and political newcomer Gadi Eisenkot in a dead heat. The former military chief of staff is tapping into voter frustration with Netanyahu, including Israel's perpetual wars and lack of inquiry into security failings before the October 7th Hamas-led attack. To govern, both men will likely need to form coalitions with other parties, giving the groups outsized political influence. Many are small with ultra-right religious and nationalist agendas or represent Israel's Arab population. If he wins, Netanyahu pledges to, quote, complete the job in Israel's ongoing military conflicts, block a future Palestinian state, and overhaul the judiciary handling his corruption trial. Carrie Kahn, NPR News, Tel Aviv.
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1: Live from KQED News, I'm Azul Dahlstrom-Ekman. The U.S. Department of Justice is alleging that UC Berkeley Law School's admissions policy discriminates against white and Asian applicants. KQED's Katie DeBenedetti reports.
2: A letter from the DOJ says that it found evidence of discrimination during a compliance review of the school's admission process with the Federal Department of Education. It's the latest in a series of actions by the Trump administration attempting to change policies at the UC system. In 2023, the U.S. Supreme Court ruled that schools cannot consider race in admissions and hiring decisions. The university says it complies with state and federal law and does not give admissions preference based on race. I'm Katie DeBenedetti, KQED News.
1: Contra Costa County prosecutors are charging a woman who allegedly shot a Richmond police officer a week ago and fired multiple rounds at others with 8 counts of attempted murder. Jasmine Robinson is set to make her first appearance in court this afternoon, facing a total of 19 felonies. Additional charges include possession of an assault weapon, shooting at an unoccupied dwelling or vehicle, and discharge of a firearm with gross negligence. Robinson allegedly shot Officer Justin Schertz as he responded to what began as a mental health emergency last Thursday. Then she allegedly continued to fire from a Richmond home for over an hour as police worked to evacuate the surrounding neighborhood, hitting occupied homes and a squad car with an officer in it. Officer Church was released from the hospital the next day. I'm Azul Dahlstrom-Ekman, KQED News.
3: 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A heat advisory is in effect for parts of the Bay Area until 10 o'clock tonight. Upper 70s at the coast, 76 the high expected at Point Reyes National Seashore, 90s inland, upper 90s inland, 90 degrees at the Santa Cruz Beach Boardwalk.
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5: I'm Robin Young. It's Here and Now. Tomorrow is 9/11, a solemn day. Today, 9/10, is also a day of mourning and remembrance for friends, family, and followers of Charlie Kirk. A year ago, the conservative activist, provocateur, and co-founder of Turning Point USA was assassinated at a Utah Valley University event where he was speaking to young people, provoking debate. Well, a memorial is scheduled there for tonight, and our next guest will be taking part. He was also a good friend of Charlie Kirk's. He's a conservative podcaster, Michael Knowles. So sorry for your personal loss.
4: Thank you very much.
5: It'd be quite a life force. And what is planned for tonight? What will your message be?
4: Well, tonight I hope to do my level best impression of carrying on a message that Charlie would have agreed with and would have promoted when it comes to religion, when it comes to the personal way that we grieve, and also what that means for political action. But I think we have to grapple with the reality that our political situation in the United States is simply worse because of the assassination of Charlie Kirk. The right is less coherent. I think the left has become more radical. I think our politics has become much coarser. And I think it's because Charlie engaged in politics in a very gracious way. He genuinely wanted to persuade people on the other side. And his assassination in that arena of debate means that that open marketplace of ideas is going to become more dangerous and it's going to become more closed.
5: Well, And respectfully, especially on this day, I put forth that you know many people would disagree. Many people felt that it was Charlie Kirk's language that endangered their lives. Now, I'm going to rush to say an assassination is horrific, this one particularly so, witnessed by so many young people. No one should be killed for their opinion. It just horrific in every way. It still turns my stomach. I can't look at the video. But many feel that Charlie Kirk had views that were hateful, and here's a few. He said, happening all the time in urban America, prowling blacks go around for fun to go target white people. That's a fact. He said that on the Charlie Kirk show. Also on his show, I'm dealing with somebody in customer service.

0: being there for you, Diane. Thank you so much for showing up today with a gift. It is such a special thing that we get to, like, be with you in your life. If you've been thinking, I'll give sometime, be like Diane. Make that sometime right now. 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
1: Just imagine what happens if we don't reach this goal. 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No thanks.
0: We can't let that happen. We're not going to let it happen. Again, I have full faith in the people of the Bay Area. And I actually like that this Unlock Challenge is actually about the people. It's just about, like, participation. It's about bringing as many people into the KQED fold as possible. And that's really, like, KQED at its best. I mean, the way I think about Forum, when we go on, you know, Caroline and I, 9 a.m. in the mornings, you know, we hear from people who are trying to understand this place, not just from us, but with us, that we're working on it together. We can bring people together who offer their own questions, their own experiences, disagreements, stories. Like, this is what we really love to do. This is what we really love to hear. And it's really, you're only going to get it from KQED. This is a magical place. 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
1: And there's an even bigger reason to start this on-air fundraiser strong. 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
0: You wouldn't believe the work that goes into understanding all of these local elections, getting to know the candidates who are running for these positions that have such a big impact on people's lives here in the Bay Area. 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You can ask Guy Marzorati about literally any political thing that has occurred in the last 20 years. And I'd be like, well, that's interesting. And Santa Clara County, you know, it's totally amazing the kind of work that people put in. And this isn't just a job for all of us. This is really like an avocation. 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
5: It's here and now. On 9/11, 25 years ago, students at Lower Manhattan's prestigious public high school, Stuyvesant, fled their classrooms. Less than a month later, they were the first to return to school in a city desperate to return to normal. But to get to school, just blocks from Ground Zero, they had to clear checkpoints, walk past smoldering fires and piles of toxic debris stories high. Once inside, they breathed air so acrid their eyes burned. Among them was 17-year-old senior Lila Nordstrom, later as a college student, sick with breathing issues and more. She'd go on to found Sty Health for fellow students, also sick, some dying, to both get the word out that they'd literally been poisoned and to get them care and compensation. She wrote about her battle in Some Kids Left Behind, released this week in paperback. Lila Nordstrom, welcome back to Here and Now.
6: Thanks so much for having me back.
5: Yeah, and I just, you know, in addition to the different maladies we'll talk about that you have, you were diagnosed with PTSD, so I have to ask, how are you feeling this week?
6: The anniversary season is always pretty difficult. You know, weeks like this where the coverage is going to be really traumatic, mm-hmm. and I know sort of I'm going to have to tell the story over and over, but I do think that having been involved in advocacy work around this issue has been really important to my process in getting through.
5: I'm wondering, too, so many things happening this week, including the release of previously withheld records regarding what people knew about 9/11, including one of the conclusions, the school and surrounding air were heavily contaminated with toxic World Trade Center dust. You already knew that, but to hear that, yeah.
6: I know. I mean, I guess I've been waiting a long time to get some validation that the city was aware of what they were doing, but also common sense told you that the air was not safe to breathe. But all of the assurances about how safe we'd be inside of our school building turned out to be false.
5: Yeah. It's just a horror to think of. And so to drive home what we're talking about, do you mind going back to that day?
6: Sure.
5: Yeah.
6: So on 9/11, classes had begun. I was on the 10th floor of Stuyvesant, kind of overlooking the World Trade Center. And so, you know, my class watched everything transpire. I managed to set foot outside the moment the second tower collapsed. So I actually ended up in like a stampede of office workers and I started to run. But I'm a lifelong asthmatic. I didn't get very far. And eventually I stopped and flagged down a teacher that I recognized and we kind of gathered students and walked as a group uptown. And I eventually walked 10 miles that day and I didn't feel safe going home because we thought planes were everywhere and they were all going to hit buildings.
5: Okay. And October 9th, you return.
6: I mean, I always say that the story of Stuyvesant really begins on October 9th. Our parents had been told they'd spent $1 million cleaning the school, that there were going to be HEPA filters in every, you know, air shaft. When we got there, we discovered the cleaning had been inadequate, that the area around the school was contaminated and being recontaminated regularly, and that we were about to spend the next 8 months in an environmental disaster zone, because not only was there still fire at Ground Zero. The fires burned until, I think, the end of January, and other schools in the area actually pushed back their return after hearing reports from our school about what we were experiencing. The building smelled like smoke every single day. You know, the walk to and from school was both suffocating and also fairly traumatic. But then the barge where they were bringing all of the debris from the World Trade Center site was moored next to our school. Mm. And so they were dumping debris next to our school all day, every single day. Hundreds of trucks a day. As the air started to clear in the, you know, on the site itself, on the pile itself, the air quality at the barge remained worse than the air actually on the pile.
5: So fast forward just a few years, the illness and death started. What are some of the things you've experienced? And then what were you hearing? And was it like a grapevine? You know, everybody started talking about it. What happened?
6: Well, so In 2006, I was graduating from college, and I was very concerned about how I was going to access health insurance because as a lifelong asthmatic whose asthma had gotten significantly worse, I was very concerned about being able to afford my inhalers. And, you know, we're hearing about James Droga dying. We're hearing a lot of controversy in the news about whether or not first responders are getting illnesses from their exposure to the cleanup.
3: And you mentioned James Droga. His name is now affixed to the fund and the law that was passed. He was a police officer who was involved in the rescue. His autopsy after he died in his 30s found pulverized glass and building materials in his lungs. Critical proof that linked Ground Zero toxins to fatal illnesses, but go ahead.
6: So we started to hear reports that first responders were getting sick, and a classmate came forward and said, well, I have cancer. Could that be related to all of this? And that was kind of the impetus for the beginning of STI Health. We just felt like a lot of the students who had been at school in Lower Manhattan after 9/11 did not live in the area. And so we felt like a lot of the outreach efforts to alert people about their exposures were not going to reach us. And as we started to reach out to students, we found that many more of them were sick. We found that other students had been diagnosed with cancers. The number of cancers has continued to increase over time. But beyond cancer, there is very widespread chronic illness, either asthma or GERD or, you know, sinusitis. And these conditions can be quite expensive to treat.
3: And this is you. I mean, you have esophageal illnesses, you have GERD, as we mentioned, you have rhinosinusitis, is that how you say it?
6: Yeah,
3: painful. But then, you know, Michelle Hirsch, a Stuyvesant senior, 25, she had thyroid cancer. Shoshana Dornhelm, a sophomore, she had lymphoma. Another graduate, Catherine Choi, died of gastric cancer at 33. First of all, I'm so sorry for the loss of your fellow students, but you also have teachers, Gary Brandwein. He survived skin cancer, but he was quoted in 2023 saying there's so many funerals that he can't bear to attend them anymore. Tell us the things you encounter. And you keep saying we, but this was in large part you pushing. For instance, when a lot of the data was collected about the first responders, 90% of them were men.
6: Well, one of the issues that the entire survivor community, and that would be anyone who lived, worked, or went to school in Lower Manhattan, is there is very little health data on women. And the way that our federal health program works, you have to have a reasonable linkage between a health condition and 9/11 exposures. And a lot of women's health conditions don't make it into the covered conditions list. There's also not been adequate research on the youth cohort that experienced this. And it means that we don't have treatment for them, but also we don't know what this means for future disaster victims and other disasters.
3: Well, you know, Lila, you just said you want to know more about people who might be survivors of future events, but you also don't know what's going to happen to all of you. I have a friend, we recently had him on the program, just recently diagnosed with fatal lung disease. He was a reporter on 9/11. He slept on the ground for 4 days. No one had ever asked him, you know, were you at 9/11? They just hadn't thought of it. This could still explode for you and your friends.
6: Well, and part of, I think, what has been difficult about doing outreach work to the survivor community, and, you know, that is work that STI Health also does, is we inform members of the community about both the World Trade Center Health Program, which is a federal health treatment program, and the Victim Compensation Fund, which is a federal compensation program for 9/11 survivors. And we find frequently that survivors, because they don't see themselves reflected in coverage of this event very often, a lot of people don't realize that they both deserve access to these services and have access to these services.
3: So to be clear, what did you win? I mean, you're still fighting, but what did you win for, you know, over the last 25 years?
6: So there are two components to the Zadroga Act. One is a health treatment program where if you are a 9/11 survivor, if you lived, worked, or went to school in Lower Manhattan, and you are symptomatic with at least one condition related to 9/11, then you can get certified for that condition within this program. All of your treatment related to that condition will be provided at no cost to you. And you may, if it's a physical health condition, also be able to file a claim with the Victim Compensation Fund. In that fund, anyone with a physical health condition related to 9/11 that has been certified by the World Trade Center Health Program can file a claim and get financial compensation.
3: What happens? I mean, I'm sorry, we all have high school reunions. I mean, at yours, do you have to remember people who were lost? I mean, what, how does it?
6: We're not quite at the point yet where we're having to do in memoriams for cancers. A lot of the cancers that we're seeing now are treatable. People are going into remission. We're not dealing with the kind of later stage cancers that the first responders are dealing with yet. Our latency periods are a little longer than theirs because we were so young when we were exposed.
3: So it sounds like what you're saying, you know, somewhere in your mind, you have to be thinking 50, 60 years old, the cancer latency will be up, and it's like a time bomb.
6: Oh, yeah. It's just like a time bomb. I'm very concerned about what the next 10, 20 years looks like. I have to be hopeful that because we at least know what to look for, that we will have better chances at earlier detection and a better opportunity to get treatment through the health program where they have some understanding of how 9/11 illness works. But I'm very concerned, obviously, about what our future health looks like.
3: Yeah, because you've seen some of those first responders go before you.
6: Yeah, many of them. Many of the people that I started walking the halls of Congress with in 2009 are gone now.
3: Yeah. Lila Nordstrom, she was a student at Stuyvesant High School, blocks from Ground Zero, and then went on to fight for the medical benefit rights and the recognition of the impact of that on kids in her school who were sent back because everybody was so proud of Stuyvesant High School. They wanted to show the world that, look, the Stuy kids went back, and here's what we have. Lila, thank you so much, and best to you.
6: Thank you so much. I appreciate you having me.
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7: Live from NPR News in Boston, I'm Steve Brown. The U.S. Supreme Court has again rejected a push to use Missouri congressional maps backed by President Trump, a loss for Republicans trying to maintain control of the House in the fast-approaching midterm elections. Today's decision appears to clear the way for the use of the old maps. It comes after a pitched court battle shortly before ballots began going out for the November election. The maps were drawn at Trump's behest to help Republicans gain an additional U.S. House seat. It's the second time the high court has refused to intervene to keep those maps in place. Wholesale inflation picked up last month after cooling earlier this summer, as higher oil and gasoline prices stemming from the Iran war are keeping costs elevated. The Labor Department's Producer Price Index rose 5.4% in August from a year ago, up from 4.7% in July. A new poll finds that the September 11, 2001 attacks are still among the most significant historical events in many Americans' lives. About half of the U.S. adults consider what happened that day to be one of the most pivotal events that they've lived through 25 years later. The vast majority of Americans remember where they were and when they heard the news about the attacks. 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
3: 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Well, we are doing our first fall pledge drive. 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I'm Beth Heisinger, sitting in for Dave Freeman. We do have a heat advisory in effect for parts of the Bay Area until 10 o'clock tonight. Highs will be upper 70s at the coast today, upper 90s inland, and then tomorrow will be the start of quite a dramatic cool down that will take us right into the weekend, so you can expect a little bit cooler weather then. Today's highs, 94 degrees in Sonoma County, 87 in the Napa Valley, just 75 degrees, the high expected in San Francisco, a little bit warmer at the airport, and a little bit cooler in Ocean Beach. 79, the high expected in Oakland today, and 90 degrees in San Jose and Santa Cruz.
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0: Something has fundamentally changed for KQED. 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
0: I mean, one thing I love about KQED is that the stories don't belong to any one person. 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
3: 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I'm Beth Huizinga, sitting in for Dave Freeman this afternoon. The time now is 20 minutes before 1. We have All Things Considered coming up at 1, The World at 2, the PBS NewsHour at 3, and then later on this evening at 7, sports journalist Sabrina Merchant will be talking about the WNBA And, of course, that is Having a Moment. You get up to speed with that. Check it out at 7 o'clock this evening. Loads of good programs here. 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
9: In this week's big consumer tech news, Apple's new CEO, John Ternus, unveiled the first major redesign of the iPhone in nearly 20 years. The iPhone Duo is foldable in the size of a passport when closed. Unfolded, the screen is over 7 inches wide, making it the largest iPhone display yet. Here's Ternus at the launch yesterday.
10: And for a device that plays such a central role in your life, a larger display would open up entirely new possibilities. 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
9: The base price of the new iPhone Duo is an eye-popping $1,999, let's call it $2,000. Ina Fried is chief technology correspondent at Axios, and she was at Apple Park in Cupertino, California for the launch. Ina, welcome back.
11: Hi, Indira.
9: So foldable phones have been around since 2018. Apple is touting how big the display is going to be, how much more you can do on your phone. But foldable phones are not popular. They make up less than 2% of the cell phone market. So why is Apple trying to sell something that people don't seem to want to buy?
11: Well, there's a few reasons. They aren't very popular at all in the United States, you're right. They are popular as status symbols, especially in Asia. They are also popular with people that don't have regular PC access and use their phone as their primary computing device. So there are some opportunities there. And Apple is really good historically at finding when is that right moment when it's going from a niche to mainstream, and they obviously feel this is that moment. I will say at $2,000, I don't know how mainstream it's going.
9: Right, right. Well, Apple, like other tech companies, wants to own the AI market. How does Duo fit into that?
11: You know, I think AI is a secondary consideration. It's really going after, you know, you're purchasing a new phone for all the things you do phone things on, which AI is increasingly one of those. I think it's actually more useful for things like FaceTime, phone calls, et cetera.
9: Yeah. All right. You were at the launch. What was the reaction from attendees?
11: I think people were pretty excited. They were fairly impressed. I think everyone sort of knew what was coming, sort of knew the shape it was going to take, which is similar to the one that Samsung took, a little squatter than the first generation of foldables was. I think people were impressed with a few of the little things that they did. Like now, if you've ever been on a FaceTime phone call where you're trying to video chat and get maybe a kid in there and you're passing the phone back and forth, this lets you have multiple people in a FaceTime chat. So you can be holding a phone and talking, but the people behind you can also be seen. So it's basically using two of the cameras at once.
9: Ina, we have to talk a bit more about the cost. You mentioned the $2,000 base price. This goes all the way up to $3,200 for a phone. Apple already increased their prices this year on Macs and iPads because of that memory chip shortage driven by the AI boom. To what extent do you think consumers are going to bite?
11: You know, I think it'll be really interesting. On the one hand, you can make the case, look, we spend more time on our phones for better or worse than any other device. Like, is it reasonable to spend more on that device that you use so much? I did hear one person say something really interesting, which is when you're thinking about a phone, you really have to think about twice the price, because could you afford to drop it or lose it? And I think that's when things get really interesting, because 2,000, you know, maybe you're like, oh, well, some of the phones were going up to 1,200. I can see that. But who can think about spending twice that? And these are more delicate than traditional smartphones. They've got that hinge. They're typically less resistant to water and dust, even if they do have some protection. So I think that, to me, made me think, That's a tougher sell when
9: yeah.
11: you think about it. It's also super delicate.
9: Yeah, and the bendable screens are less durable, as you said. Regular phones are protected with a hard glass. Folded up, these phones can also apparently feel bulkier and heavier in the pocket. You touched this phone. What was your impression? Would you buy it?
11: You know, I'd be tempted. I got near it. Apple did not let most of us touch the phones. They had them.
9: Aww.
11: I got, you know, super duper close. And I was impressed with what they've done. I think I'm excited to try it out, but it would be a tough sell for me. And I love taking pictures, and the camera features are still best on the traditional iPhone 18 Pro series.
9: Yeah. All right. Well, the new CEO, John Ternus, has been in his job just for a week. Obviously, this product launch was timed to, you know, set off his tenure with a big bang. What does this say about how he wants to lead the company, perhaps in a different direction or distinguish himself from Tim Cook? And what do you think Apple's going to focus on under him? We have 1 minute left.
11: I think it's really smart to give him a product right at the start. So no one's going to be saying, oh, Apple hasn't done anything new since John Ternus took over, even though these products are obviously years in the works. I wrote that, and I do think that this will be the case. I think he will be judged more on how Apple adjusts to AI than anything else, but smart to give him a hardware launch right out of the bat.
9: Mm-hmm. Well, I'm sorry you didn't get to touch it, Ina, but you did get closer to it than any of the rest of us. That's Ina Free, Chief Technology Correspondent at Axios and a regular contributor for us. Thank you so much, Ina.
11: Thanks, Indira.
9: Here and Now is a production of NPR and WBUR. I'm Indira Lakshmanan.
0: I'm Alexis Madrigal. I'm here with Caroline Smith. And this afternoon, we're watching something happen one person at a time. 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
0: You know, over the years, I've learned so much about the Bay Area from different people calling into forum or writing me emails, telling me about all kinds of stuff. And I think the thing that unites us most, aside from KQED, is like the Bay itself. Like, we all have different perspectives depending on where we live in this region, our beautiful 100 cities and 9 counties. But like, the Bay and its natural environment is a thing that we all sort of both learn from and have a sense of. 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
0: I make it a practice to high-five people I see wearing a KQED hat. 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And where does that come from? That comes from the thousands of individual donations that give KQED journalists the time to do the job right. 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
9: Four American tennis players have made it to the U.S. Open semifinals. Two men and two women play tonight and tomorrow to try to reach this weekend's finals. Let's get straight to the action with tennis journalist Christopher Clary, who writes the Substack Tennis and Beyond. Chris, welcome back.
13: Thanks, Indira.
9: So, ladies first, Coco Gauff. She kept everyone on the edge of their seats in this exciting quarterfinal match. How do you like her chances tonight against newly crowned world number one, Elena Rybakina of Kazakhstan?
13: Indira, it's a really fascinating matchup. Coco is a former U.S. Open champion and was playing some wonderful tennis for most of the last few weeks. Did not play her best in the quarterfinal win against Mira Andreeva that you mentioned. And I think Rybakina has just clinched the number one ranking for next Monday for the first time in her career, so could feel quite liberated. They've only played twice, despite how prominent they are. And I think it's a pretty even match if Coco can raise her level, and she'll certainly have the crowd behind her in Arthur Ashe Stadium for sure.
9: All right. Well, meanwhile, American Jessica Pegula faces reigning U.S. Open champion Aryna Sabalenka of Belarus tonight. Who is looking stronger to you and why?
13: Sabalenka is going for the three-peat. She's won the last two U.S. Opens, and she's really been the bete noire for Pegula, who is a big sentimental favorite, I think, in tennis. I mean, she's 32. She's really paid her dues, was kind of a late bloomer in reaching the highest level of the game, and has been playing, you know, really well all season long, but has never won that major. And so Sabalenka has stopped her twice at the U.S. Open. So I think I'd give Sabalenka the edge based on just her weapons and her power, as has happened in the past. But I think, you know, Pegula, if she can lift her level and play one of her best matches, we'll have a shot.
9: All right. On the men's side, tell us about the emotional scene after American Francis Tiafoe beat fellow American Alex Mickelson in the quarters.
13: That was a beautiful, beautiful scene, Indira. Yeah, Tiafoe had come back from two sets to love down. Mickelson, much younger American, had served for the match and then sort of lost his edge, and Tiafoe rolled him back and won. And he was in the middle of his initial celebration, and he automatically just looked over and saw his friend, young friend Alex, who was really suffering, and he sort of cut short the celebration, ran over to him and embraced him, and Alex ended up in tears. And it was really probably the most emotional moment of the U.S. Open in many ways to see that. It was a beautiful human thing, far beyond the tennis.
9: Yeah, it was gorgeous. All right, and now to the record books. American Ben Shelton's quarterfinals against Spain's Carlos Alcaraz ended at 3:33 a.m. in the morning. Now two Americans, Tiafoe and Shelton, face off tomorrow night. One of them will be the first black man to reach the finals in more than half a century since Arthur Ashe. Talk about this moment.
13: Yeah, I mean, it's a symbolic moment for sure. They, you know, they played before deep in the U.S. Open. By the way, 3:33 a.m. is not a record you want to be setting, Indira.
14: Oh.
13: any major event. Hopefully they can fix that going forward. But I think, you know, above all, it's a moment where there hasn't been an American man win a Grand Slam title since 2003 and Andy Roddick, who's now an ESPN commentator and long out of the game. So it would be a very big breakthrough for the American men to be able to win one. And with Shelton beating Alcaraz, I think, you know, Shelton's got a good shot, TFO as well. Alexander Zverev on the other half is still the favorite, though. He's number one seed and has a good record against the guys remaining. But I think with the emotion behind these two other guys, TFO and Shelton, they have a shot.
14: Do you have a favorite to pick?
13: In which match? The Shelton TFO match?
14: Yes.
13: Yeah, I'm going to pick Shelton just based on the level of play he's had recently.
14: All right, and they'll be both playing at Arthur Ashe Stadium. Whoever wins, we'll have our eye on them. That's tennis journalist Christopher Clary. Chris, thanks so much.
13: Thank you, Indira.
14: You're listening to Here and Now.
0: Something exciting is happening this afternoon all across this beautiful Bay Area. People are making gifts to KQED. When we get to 2,000 of those gifts, we unlock $150,000. The day's going to be over before you know it. If you've been thinking, I'm going to give later, it's only the first day of the pledge drive. No, come on. Now is the moment when you can help this campaign move forward. And we have good news too. We are making great progress. We're halfway to the 2,000 gifts. 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I'm Alexis Madrigal here with Caroline Smith.
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3: Let's do traffic now. We're going to start in San Leandro before All Things Considered gets underway. And for that, we turn to Gretchen Lencour.
16: We have a Sig alert for San Leandro. 580 in the eastbound direction at 150th Avenue. All lanes are closed in both directions, westbound as well, due to a police action. There was an earlier injury crash caused by a wrong-way driver. 238 and 880 are your better options today. Right now, eastbound stop from Foothill Boulevard. Westbound backup starts just after 238. And in Concord, a car fire for Highway 4, eastbound before Willow Pass Road. It's in the center divide and fire crews are there. Traffic is heavy from 242. Gretchen Langkor for KQED.
3: 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We have sports journalist Sabrina Merchant talking about the WNBA tonight at 7 on Fresh Air. It's KQED San Francisco and KQEI North Highland Sacramento. It's 1 o'clock.
17: I will issue a dividend to every adult citizen in the United States of America for $5,000.
18: The latest big promise from President Trump as he tries to get Republicans energized about the midterms.
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18: I'm Scott Detrow.
19: And I'm Sasha Pfeiffer. Ahead, we'll talk to the Anthropic employee who quit and warned that artificial intelligence may be on a path toward wiping out the human race.
20: I think the upsides are tremendous. I think they're clearly not worth the downside of destroying everything. And I also think the upsides are going to be completely available to us, even if we slow down.
18: Also, anti-Muslim rhetoric has played a growing role in Republican campaign messaging.
21: We have seen a significant increase in anti-Muslim bigotry coming from elected officials, policymakers.
19: Those stories and more after this news.
22: Live from NPR News, I'm Lakshmi Singh. Vice President J.D. Vance will deliver tonight's keynote address at the Republican midterm convention. NPR's Stephen Fowler reports the message will likely preview a 2028 presidential run.
23: While Trump is telling Republicans to vote this year like he's on the ballot, Vance's task will be to try and keep those voters engaged for a future where Trump isn't president. The vice president's address will likely continue the messaging Trump laid out, including the election being a contrast between, quote, common sense versus crazy. It's also expected to fuel speculation that Vance would seek the GOP presidential nomination in 2028. Other potential 2028 candidates are speaking tonight, too, like Texas Senator Ted Cruz and Donald Trump Jr. At least one name being floated, Secretary of State Marco Rubio, is not in attendance. Stephen Fowler, NPR News, Dallas.
22: Turning Point USA returns to Utah Valley University today to memorialize its co-founder Charlie Kirk. The conservative activist was shot and killed in front of a crowd of students and other attendees 1 year ago today. NPR's Elena Moore reports on the fallout of Kirk's assassination.
24: At the time of Kirk's death, Kirk had really become one of the most influential voices within the conservative youth space, and supporters credited him with helping President Trump make crucial gains with young voters in the 2024 election. Some took Kirk's death as a sign to get more involved. In the days following the shooting, Turning Point reported a surge of interest, with requests from high school and college students looking to start new chapters at their schools.
22: NPR's Elena Moore reporting. Tyler Robinson, the 23-year-old man accused of killing Kirk, will stand trial on 7 charges, including aggravated murder, which carries the death penalty in Utah. Robinson has pleaded not guilty. The AI company Anthropic has issued a report on its efforts to disrupt so-called threat actors trying to use its AI model Claude for malicious activities. Those include users doing research that could support the development of biological weapons. Here's NPR's John Ruwich.
25: The kind of science knowledge that experts say makes advanced AI useful in developing cures for diseases could also potentially be used to develop bioweapons. And that risk is one of the big concerns that AI researchers and policymakers have about the technology. Anthropic noted 5 case studies. One involved researching how to make a mosquito-borne disease more transmissible. Another involved redesigning toxins for what Anthropic says was a national program. Anthropic says it's hard to know definitively if the cases were related to plans to build bioweapons, but it notes that it disrupted the activity and shared the information with the authorities and partners in the industry. And to note, Anthropic is a financial supporter of NPR. John Ruwitch, NPR News.
22: Across the U.S., flags will be flown at half-staff tomorrow in observance of the 25th anniversary of 9/11. It's NPR.
2: Live from KQED News, I'm Vanessa Rancagno. It's hot again today in the Bay Area, but it's not expected to be as hot as yesterday when the National Weather Service says four cities broke daily high temperature records. It reached 104 degrees in San Rafael on Wednesday, 97 in downtown Oakland, 94 at SFO, and 83 in Half Moon Bay. Nicole Sarment, a National Weather Service meteorologist, says yesterday's temperatures were 10 to 20 degrees above normal for this time of year.
4: Today, we are actually going to start seeing some improvement. It's still going to be warm. I don't want to undersell that, but we're not expecting it to be as hot as it was yesterday.
2: Temperatures could cool by about 10 degrees on Friday as a system from the north moves over the region. Governor Newsom has signed two bills establishing ground rules for safety auditing artificial intelligence. KQED's Rachel Miro explains from our Silicon Valley desk.
5: The new laws set up a state registry of independent auditors who can check whether AI systems comply with California law. Newsom acted as social media posts from a former AI researcher accused OpenAI and Anthropic of racing each other to self-improving superintelligence at the risk of harming humans. Bill author East Bay Assemblymember Rebecca Bauer Cahan says doomsday scenarios aren't as concerning to her as the everyday impacts on Californians.
6: How do we make sure they continue to thrive and have meaningful work in their lives and that these systems aren't being used to deny them work and health care, that it isn't taking our kids and isolating them and creating a mental health crisis?
5: In his signing message, Newsom called on the federal government to, quote, step forward with robust national regulations that match the urgency of this moment. I'm Rachel Miro, KQED News.
2: And I'm Vanessa Rancagno.
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18: It's All Things Considered from NPR News. I'm Scott Detrow.
19: And I'm Sasha Pfeiffer. The Republican convention in Dallas closes tonight with speeches from President Trump and Vice President Vance. But it was Trump's speech last night that's raising eyebrows and questions. The president promised to send $5,000 to every adult citizen, but only if Republicans win the midterms. NPR's Tamara Keith is in Dallas for the convention, and she's on the line with us now. Hi, Tam.
7: Hello.
19: Tam, here is some tape of the president with his surprise announcement Wednesday night.
17: So if the Republicans win, you win with us and you get $5,000. It will be called the Trump dividend. We'll call it the Trump dividend.
19: Tam, can he really send $5,000 to every American adult citizen if Republicans win?
7: Well, not on his own. He'd need Congress to pass it, and that would be a tough climb, even if Republicans were to maintain control of the House and the Senate, which is a big if given the current political climate. The Groundwork Collaborative, an economic think tank, found 15 other instances of Trump promising to send some kind of payment or refund or dividend to Americans just since he returned to office last year, and it still hasn't happened. And some quick math, the bill for this proposed dividend would be more than $1 trillion, plus it's illegal to pay or be paid to influence voting. In an interview with Laura Ingraham of Fox News, Trump didn't have much of an answer when faced with even the slightest pushback.
8: Why not just give the money now? If you have the money, why not give it now?
26: Because they can't, I'll tell you what, because the Democrats can't do it. Because with them, it's negative growth. With us, it's so positive.
7: The real answer is that Republicans in Congress haven't even tried, and also the major windfall the president claims to pay for it doesn't actually exist.
19: So since he would need Congress's help, as you said, how is this being received politically?
7: Republican leaders have been somewhat tepid, though one Republican senator pledged to introduce legislation to make this Trump dividend happen right after the midterms. Even some of the supporters I spoke to just now in the convention hall were skeptical. And then there are Democrats who have not held back. Congressman Robert Garcia of California called the president a known liar.
9: Look, the dividend is not happening. He promised a dividend on the tariffs. That didn't happen. He promised a dividend on Doge. That didn't happen. And so there's no one in the country that thinks somehow this new dividend is actually going to happen.
7: President Trump's approval rating is in a really bad place right now, in part because he overpromised in 2024. He promised he'd cut energy prices in half. He promised lower grocery prices. And instead, his tariff policies and war with Iran have only raised costs. Voters are unhappy, and they blame him. A payment like this could only drive up inflation.
19: All right, that was last night's startling headline. What are you expecting tonight?
7: Well, President Trump is speaking again, but he said he won't deliver another overly long campaign speech. That puts all eyes on Vice President J.D. Vance. I'll be watching what Trump says about Vance and whether the president reflects at all on the fact that this really is his last big convention, certainly the last one where he will be the center of the

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3: 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On the next Political Breakdown, Californians will choose their next insurance commissioner this November, a powerful position that regulates insurance rates and acts as a consumer advocate. 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We talk with one of two Democratic candidates on the ballot, State Senator Ben Allen. 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
2: We have a heat advisory in effect for parts of the Bay Area inland until 10 o'clock tonight. 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
5: This is All Things Considered. I'm Sasha Pfeiffer.
6: And I'm Scott Detrow. This campaign cycle has been marked by a sharp rise in anti-Muslim rhetoric from some Republican candidates. It's been fueled in part by prominent victories by two Muslim American politicians, Zohran Mamdani in New York and Abdul El-Sayed in Michigan. NPR's Barbara Sprunt reports.
7: Hours after Abdul El-Sayed won the Democratic primary for Michigan Senate, one of his potential future colleagues, Senator Tommy Tuberville, called him a terrorist. The Alabama Republican is far from alone in trafficking in anti-Muslim rhetoric this cycle. South Carolina Congresswoman Nancy Mace posted that every Muslim holding public office is a Trojan horse.
8: We have seen a significant increase in anti-Muslim bigotry coming from elected officials, policymakers.
7: That's Maya Berry, executive director of the Arab American Institute.
8: There is a sense of one speaks about the American Muslim community in a way that you would generally not espouse towards another group or another faith without sort of hedging your comments and sort of saying, no, I don't mean it that way. Nope. Folks are perfectly comfortable meaning it that way when it comes to American Muslims, and that is really harmful.
7: Barry says this cycle, fear-mongering about Islam is paired with warnings about communism and socialism.
8: It is yet another example of how there's a focus group that sat down somewhere and they're like, let's talk about socialism, let's talk about communism, and then we can do the holy grail of bringing in Islam to it, and boy, is that going to play well.
7: Raqib Nayak is the executive director of the Center for the Study of Organized Hate. He says there's a notable distinction between the anti-Muslim rhetoric of the post-9/11 era and what's happening now.
9: More so presenting Muslims not just as a security threat, but also a demographic, political and civilizational threat. And most of these narratives are rooted in the Great Replacement theory.
7: Great Replacement, the conspiracy theory that white populations in Western countries are being replaced by non-white populations to achieve a political agenda. It's been linked to multiple deadly attacks, including in San Diego, El Paso, and Pittsburgh. Nayak says New York Mayor Mamdani and El-Sayed's electoral successes are just one factor for renewed anti-Muslim messaging, but they play a role in appearing to validate that conspiracy theory.
9: Presenting Islam as an existential threat does allow political opponents to present Muslim candidates running for office as an evidence of infiltration or a tool of Islamification.
7: And that theme is front and center in ads playing across the country.
10: Radical Islam is taking root in Texas.
11: Radical Islam is incompatible with the West.
12: They don't think we deserve the right to exist as Americans or as Christians.
13: Hate our way of life. It wants Sharia law.
10: Oklahoma is next.
7: Nazita Lejavardi is a political science professor at the University of Michigan.
14: The sound and the language and the imaging all together produce almost a trailer for a horror movie.
7: She says not only does this alienate communities the GOP was previously trying to make inroads with, but it could also backfire in broadening the party's appeal.
14: People who may be disaffected voters and may not share identities of the targets of these attacks, but they still might be repulsed.
7: But Vinnie Minchillo, a GOP consultant, says for other voters, the message works.
15: In advertising, there's only two things for sale, and that's hope and fear. And in this case, it's fear. And I think people don't like change. People don't like things that are different to them.
7: And he adds,
15: let's be honest, if you look at any poll anywhere in the country, people's number one concern is economy and inflation. So for those of us on the Republican side, gee, if we can have a problem to talk about that's not economy and inflation, we're excited to put that in the message set.
7: Nayak continues to track these messages every day and says they're only getting more frequent as Election Day gets closer. Barbara Sprunt, NPR News.
1: Alexis Madrigal here with Angela Corral. 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
1: 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I know we're over 1,063. 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
0: One of the things I love about Forum is that you become very aware that there are real people on the other side of that radio.
1: Indeed. I know, you know, one time we were doing a show, you know, this was when GLP-1s were new, and I didn't know what I thought about them, you know, and there was all this marketing, and I thought, is this just like another pharma thing? And then, you know, out of the blue, somebody calls in to share his experience being on one of these new drugs. And it just gave this incredible dimensionality to what was happening for people as they were taking them, how their lives were being changed, how they were thinking about it. And it was such an enriching experience, I think, for everyone listening to it, the upsides and the downsides of how it all might work and what it might be for people. And that's the kind of thing that just, it happens on Forum. 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
6: It's All Things Considered from NPR News. I'm Scott Detrow.
5: And I'm Sasha Pfeiffer. Utah Republican Governor Spencer Cox supports Donald Trump, but says his divisive approach is hurting the country.
17: Too many Americans have lost close personal friends, have lost family members to politics, where they don't talk to each other anymore. And that number is exploding.
6: First News.
18: Live from NPR News in Culver City, California, I'm Duane Brown. Republicans are working to shrug off voter concerns about the economy, the war in Iran, and President Trump's latest round of sweeping tariffs. It's day two of a first-ever midterm GOP convention in Dallas. This comes just 53 days away from the November general elections. Frank Luntz, a veteran pollster and political consultant, says so far, the convention shows GOP members remain divided.
19: I've never heard a Republican Senate leader booed before, Senator John Thune. And these are hardcore Republicans sitting in that audience, applauding the president. The damage in attacking his own party is significant. And you listen to the response to the Speaker of the House, and that was incredibly positive. So you have a Republican Party right now that seems divided, that seems to be challenging each other, and you don't want to have this 2 months before the election.
18: That's veteran pollster Frank Luntz. President Trump is headlining a second night as his party's House and Senate majorities remain at stake this fall. Higher mortgage rates caused existing home sales to fall last month. NPR's Stephen Bisaha with that report.
20: Mortgage rates rose through most of August, driven by higher yields in the bond market. Investors there are worried about inflation and government debt. And those higher mortgage rates caused existing home sales in August to fall 1.2% from a year earlier, according to the National Association of Realtors. September likely won't provide any relief since mortgage rates have climbed even higher this month. The average 30-year fixed-rate mortgage hit 6.76% this week, according to Freddie Mac. The median sale for an existing home in August was about $429,000.
18: That's Stephen Bisaha. You're listening to NPR News. In London, police opened a criminal investigation into donations made to Britain's right-wing anti-immigrant reform UK party. NPR's Fatima Al-Kassab has that story.
21: Britain's Metropolitan Police say they are receiving numerous reports relating to donations to a political party after last week's undercover film from Britain's Channel 4 TV. The film shows top officials from Nigel Farage's party appearing to discuss ways to get around UK electoral laws, which ban foreign donations, and suggesting an American businessman could donate more than $500,000 via his British son. The American businessman was actually an actor, and the money never exchanged hands. But now British police say there are potential offences that require investigation. Reform has denied breaking any laws. Fatima Al-Kassab, NPR News, London.
18: Madonna is up for 11 MTV Music Awards, including Video and Artist of the Year. The Music Awards show returns to Los Angeles for the first time in nearly a decade, with Snoop Dogg hosting the live event. He says MTV has been a big part of his own career, and Snoop has been nominated for 13 VMAs. The Music Award show airs from Los Angeles on September 27th with Ariana Grande, Taylor Swift, and Sabrina Carpenter receiving 7 nominations each. This is NPR News.
2: 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The world is coming up in less than half an hour. You're going to hear about a widow helping Afghan women. You've maybe have heard her before. She's an amazing speaker, and she started a nonprofit to give aid and job training to Afghan women widowed by the war against the Taliban. That story is coming up on The World, and that will be at 2 o'clock. 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I'm Beth Huizinga. It's 1:35.
5: From NPR News, this is All Things Considered. I'm Sasha Pfeiffer.
6: And I'm Scott Detrow. While AI companies are racing each other to build more and more powerful models, the warnings are growing louder that this is dangerous to humanity. The latest big warning came this week when a researcher at the AI company Anthropic resigned in protest. He has also worked at its major competitor, OpenAI. In a series of social media posts, he said neither company is acting responsibly and that they are, quote, gambling with our lives. That researcher is Jacob Coxon. He is here on the line now. Welcome to All Things Considered.
3: Nice to be on.
6: What did you see that led you to this conclusion?
3: Mostly the rapidly accelerating capabilities of these AI systems. So they're getting a lot faster very quickly, combined with the fact that we don't yet know how to safely control them. And we don't yet know whether that problem will be solved in time if we keep racing.
6: A lot of people heard your warnings and the discourse it triggered, a lot of talk about just how real, serious people view a threat to humanity. I think a lot of people are grasping with understanding the specifics, though. Can you give me specifics of what this threat could look like several years down the line?
3: Yes, I definitely can. I think one objection people usually have is that you could turn this thing off. But advanced AI systems, you have to imagine them as being a lot more intelligent than humans. There's the possibility we create something that, if it wanted to, could hack into any device on the planet, could use novel biological research to go far beyond what current scientists are capable of, could control like every robot in the world simultaneously. And it all sounds very much like science fiction. But if there's even a tiny chance that this thing could go rogue, it would have the capabilities to utterly dominate us.
6: What have you seen from your vantage point already that is possible, that is happening right now, that makes you worried that that could happen?
3: So there was a very clear example of AI systems at OpenAI behaving in a completely rogue manner. They hacked into third-party infrastructure, and it was basically of their own accord. They weren't instructed to do this hacking. They just decided it would be useful for the task that they were working on. They thought there was a chance it might help, and they just did this. And there was very little deliberation about the ethical ramifications. And I think this is concrete proof that this sort of sci-fi scenario of AI spontaneously or organically deciding to act in a rogue manner is completely possible. So a lot of the work that the OpenAI AIs in the recent real incident were doing is they worried that they wouldn't get passing marks in their test if humans could see that they cheated. Mm-hmm. And AIs have memories, thoughts saved. So they considered wiping the logs of their own thoughts. They considered acting in the world to adjust the logs to get passing grade on the test. Now, there's a chance that the AI could decide that it doesn't want to be turned off. This is quite a natural desire to arise in a advanced AI system. And at that stage, if you're trying to work out how not to be turned off, there are a lot of quite aggressive actions you could take to ensure that you aren't turned off.
6: Why are companies like Anthropic and OpenAI still working on this if these are real concerns that are happening? How do you square that?
3: There's a pretty nice analogy that's like the Ring of Power in the Lord of the Rings.
6: Yes.
3: So if you're a company and you see another company is bearing the ring, like they're working towards making superintelligence, they're bringing this risk to humans, you can think, well, I can't stop them. Political action won't stop them. What I have to do is I have to do it myself safely, get there first, despite the risk, because there's a chance that I could do it more safely. So you kind of take the ring with the aim of destroying it and end up becoming the bad guys yourselves. And I think this sort of race dynamic really perpetuates between the companies.
6: I'm not trying to make light of it, but I think this is actually useful. You're saying companies are kind of acting like Boromir. If anyone has the mirror ring, it should be me. Are there conversations of people saying, Gandalf, no one should have this power? I mean, are those real conversations, and can that get anywhere? Because it seems like you and other people are raising concerns, and the answer is, well, this continues to happen anyway.
3: Well, there are real examples, and I guess like if you've heard of Jeff Hinton, one of the founding fathers of machine learning, he's kind of a Gandalf figure here in the sense that he says there's a substantial chance these technologies could cause extinction at the current rate. Many, many other voices have said this. So I think there are plenty of Gandalfs talking, but it's currently the Boromir's acting.
6: A lot of people responded to your warning saying they agree with you. And a lot of these people continue to work at big companies like Anthropic. What do you think is motivating them to stay in their positions if they're that concerned about serious consequences like this?
3: For many of them, and the ones that are earnestly posting, they think this race is inevitable. They think they have no choice but to stay at these companies, exert influence, and try and make sure it goes safely. These are people working on safety research often. They're the ones trying to ensure that in the process of building this technology, it doesn't go wrong. And potentially they're correct. Like, maybe it's a mistake to just leave. And kind of, I was thinking about this a lot when I was deciding to leave. It was a decision between staying and trying to help the thing go well versus leaving and saying, I want no part in this. And I don't know, the calculus often seems to line up and you want to stay and just try and make sure it goes safely.
6: What to you is the most realistic path forward to some guardrails here? Is it government regulation at this moment? Because I think a lot of people are skeptical that is possible given the current situation in our government.
3: Yeah, I don't know that much about, you know, the overall politics. I just know the current race is dangerous. And I do think that there's a lot of actions labs could take with each other without the need for government regulation. Because I agree, I'm also pretty a priori skeptical of just, you know, YOLOing some regulation. Mm-hmm. But I think there's a lot of appetite for OpenAI and Anthropic to have some sort of more mutual transparency around their safety cases, around agreeing not to push beyond certain capabilities until they're happy about the levels of rigor of their safety case. And I hope that people are going to take concrete steps towards this sort of inter-lab agreement.
6: You have gotten a lot of genuine concerns in response to what you said. You've also gotten a lot of pushback, a lot of people saying, okay, every single day I see people tied to the AI industry making these grandiose claims, and I'm skeptical. You've had people reading your facial expression in your interviews, among other things. What is your response to people who hear what you are saying, and they are saying this is just the latest example of AI hyperbole?
3: Yeah, I say just assess the arguments yourself. Look at the science fiction, wonder if science fiction is really so crazy. Look at what the AIs are doing right now and think about how that would have looked a couple of years ago, how we're sort of sleepwalking into a science fiction scenario. And I think there are many, many more people out there who have made a whole profession of coherently articulating these positions. So I'd encourage people to just think about the arguments for themselves and listen to the people that have been making them for way longer than I have.
6: Now that you have this megaphone, though, any thought of what you're going to do with it?
3: Not really. For now, I'm just going to try and like get the word out, given that we happen to land in this brief window where people are listening. And then in the future, there's a lot of good work on writing concrete scenarios. I'd like to, I guess, do more public communications around this sort of stuff, or, you know, for scientists to just try and figure out for myself what the world would look like. And then maybe working at one of the regulatory bodies or third-party entities that already exist to try and ensure this thing goes safely.
6: That was Jacob Coxon, a researcher at Anthropic, who resigned this week to warn the public about the dangers of artificial intelligence. Thank you for coming on the program.
3: Thanks a lot.
6: We reached out to Anthropic and OpenAI for comment on Jacob Coxon's statements. We did not hear back by the time this interview aired. And we will also note Anthropic is a financial supporter of NPR.

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1: 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I'm Alexis Madrigal here with Angela Corral.
2: Hi, Alexis. 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
1: So, you know, it's not that you can't find election information. Your phone's going to make sure you have plenty of that. But there are harder questions, too, right? What can I trust? What am I missing? What does this actually mean? Where can I go when I want somebody to help me understand without trying to win me over to one side or another? For me, when I'm getting ready for Forum, what I need is I need the history of these things. What are the other measures around homelessness that have happened? What are the other things we've tried to do to build affordable housing?
2: Context.
1: Yeah, you need the context, and you also need the facts. Have these things worked? Are they working now? You know, you need investigative journalism that digs into, you know, did these propositions deliver on the things that they were meant to in the past? 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
4: 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Concord 99 today, Sacramento 99 expected, according to the National Weather Service. 90 degrees in San Jose and Santa Cruz. 87 in the Napa Valley, 94 expected for high in Sonoma County, 87 also the high expected in Vallejo today, 75 in San Francisco, and 79 the high expected in Oakland. Then tomorrow will be the start of a cool down that will continue and extend through the weekend. I'm Beth Heisinger. I'm sitting in for Dave Freeman. And just a reminder, we've got the world coming up at 2, the PBS NewsHour. That comes your way at 3. And you've got that one chance to hear Marketplace Today. That comes your way at 4. Here on KQED Public Radio. The time now, 10 minutes before 2.
6: It's All Things Considered from NPR News. I'm Scott Detrow.
7: And I'm Sasha Pfeiffer. Utah Republican Governor Spencer Cox has just published a book, but for the record, he says he is not running for president.
8: And I wanted to make that clear from the jump.
7: His book is called Off-Ramp, How to Be a Peacemaker in an Age of Contempt. It's an extension of public comments he made after the killing of Charlie Kirk at Utah Valley University.
9: If anyone in the sound of my voice celebrated even a little bit at the news of this shooting, I would beg you to look in the mirror and to see if you can find a better angel in there somewhere.
7: That was exactly 1 year ago, and just today, Cox declared September 10th Charlie Kirk Day in Utah. Governor Cox voted for Donald Trump in 2024. So when we talked about his book, I asked him how his plea for productive disagreement squares with his support for a president who seems to relish conflict.
8: I totally understand the pushback. I got it from friends. I got it from family. You know, I tried for 8 years the other approach, the more antagonistic approach, the not supporting approach, and decided that I needed to disagree better, to try to find a way to have a relationship with someone who saw this issue in particular very differently than I. And because of that, he and I have a very positive relationship. And we've been able to have these discussions about my approach versus his approach and which approach is better and which approach is right. He and I will never agree on that. But we've been able to work on lots of other issues because we have found some common ground. I mean, you referenced my plea to the nation after the assassination of Charlie Kirk. He called me right after that press conference. And he said, you know, I really liked what you said there. He said, I don't know if people buy that, but I appreciated what you said. And ultimately, look, no president, no governor is going to solve what's broken in our country. Too many Americans have lost close personal friends, have lost family members to politics where they don't talk to each other anymore. And that number is exploding. And it's incredibly unhealthy. It's bad for our country. It's bad for our souls.
7: Do you think President Trump has been more helpful or hurtful in your message of trying to ratchet down the rhetoric, reduce our contempt, and try to shrink the gulf that has developed between us?
8: Yeah, I mean, if he were here, he would tell you that's not something he's interested in. I mean, he's told me that personally.
7: He's told you that he feels like unifying is not his goal, is not what he thinks would be good for the country?
8: No, not that unifying isn't his goal. I think he would love to unify, but that our approaches are very different. And that's, I think that maybe the best example of this comes from the Charlie Kirk's own memorial. I was there. It was very public, in which Erica Kirk has this moment. Right, this incredible healing moment, one of the most amazing Christian moments I've ever experienced, where she forgives very publicly her husband's assassin. And then a few minutes later, you know, President Trump is on stage and he said, you know, Charlie said that we should love our enemies. You know, he says, I just can't do that. I don't remember exact words, but he says, I can't love my enemies. I hate my enemies. And he even apologizes. He says, I'm sorry, Charlie. I'm sorry, Erica.
7: Exactly opposite the message you're trying to send.
8: Yeah, it is exactly the opposite. And that's one area where we are in disagreement.
10: Well, and again, I don't want to belabor this, but because Trump is so central now to all the politics of our country, I understand that for you as a governor and for many other high-level politicians, they have to figure out how to get along with him, even if they don't agree with everything he says and does. But his messaging is so counterproductive to what you are preaching and what your book says that I'm wondering how you reconcile that in terms of your relationship with him.
8: Yeah, the people are unique and different, and we all have our strengths and our weaknesses. This is one where we are just always going to disagree. And yet, that's the whole point of this exercise. We can have relationships with people, even on this issue, that that disagree passionately with us. And I'm going to continue to do that. We also have our own agency, and that is I get to decide how I'm going to govern. And I hope people will judge me on that. And I also want to be clear, I'm not great at this. Every incentive, to President Trump's credit, I guess, like every incentive in politics right now is aligned for his approach, not mine.
10: Like tweets that get a lot of attention, that make headlines.
8: Exactly. The algorithm.
10: As the governor of Utah, you've taken a lot of heat lately for not only supporting Trump, but also supporting data centers, what people consider book bans, a presence of ICE detention facilities. I'm wondering how easy or difficult it was to take your own advice and try to take the high road when you're facing that kind of criticism.
8: I'm the worst possible spokesperson for this because I'm deeply flawed. And it's so much easier to just hammer, tear down our opponents. And I do fall for it sometimes. But I'm working on it. And I appreciate the grace that people have given me when I probably didn't deserve it. And I'm working hard to give that grace to other people. I'm trying to model the very things that, that I talk about, trying to practice what I preach. I don't often get it right. I don't always get it right. And I try to apologize when I don't. And I try to do better the next time. And I think that's all we can hope for with our fellow Americans. I like to say there's nothing more un-American than hating our fellow Americans, and I certainly want to not fall into that trap.
10: Yeah. Governor Cox, you promise a positive book, but most of your book until the very end is extremely dark and depressing. And then when I got to your suggestions for how we can all be peacemakers, they felt to me like pretty classic advice for respectful disagreement. I mean, there was a kind of, honestly, a platitude quality to them. Do you think that they're enough given where we are as a country today?
8: Yeah, I really do. And that's the best part of all of this is it's just kind of getting back to basics. There's no magic answer to any of this except that, again, the good news, and I want to end with the best possible news. And that is 70% of Americans hate where we are right now. They hate the toxicity. They're tired. Yeah. We used to call it the silent majority, now refer to it as the exhausted majority.
10: Right. We're united on that one thing at least.
8: Yeah, people want something different, want something better. There is a market failure in both parties, but the party that figures this out is going to do very, very well in some future election, and I certainly hope it's my party.
10: That is Spencer Cox. He's the governor of Utah. His new book is Off-Ramp, How to Be a Peacemaker in an Age of Contempt. Governor Cox, thank you.
8: Thank you, Sasha.

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1: 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The world awaits, but first a look at traffic starting in San Leandro. Gretchen Lancour.
2: Good news for 580 eastbound at 150th Avenue. A SIG alert just canceled. All lanes have reopened following a police action. Traffic recovering but slow from MacArthur Boulevard. In the westbound direction for 580 at 164th Avenue, we have a crash blocking the two left lanes. A tow should be there shortly. Traffic is heavy from 238. And in the North Bay, a problem in Fulton for River Road. Eastbound direction at Fulton, we have a train and a car involved in a collision at D Street and Fulton. The train is now stopped and blocking River Road just before Fulton. Emergency units on scene. The backup to Woolsey Road. Gretchen Lancour for KQED.
1: 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I'm Beth Huizinga. 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
3: A dire warning that we face a tipping point with artificial intelligence.
4: The level of capabilities of these AIs, with the same independent volition, they could cause extreme havoc.
3: Legit concerns or doomsday hand-wringing? We'll learn more. I'm Marco Werman. 2 weeks into Nepal's recovery from devastating floods, attention is shifting to preventing the next major disaster.
5: If we treat as just a disaster recovery, then we're not really doing the long-term work that we need to be doing.
3: And she lost her husband on 9/11, but then reached out to Afghan women impacted by war.
6: I remember thinking if the U.S. invades Afghanistan, there were going to be more widows just like me.
3: And in Colombia, composting has become a social event in the neighborhood. All that and more today here on The World.
7: Live from NPR News in Washington, I'm Ryland Barton. The Republican midterm convention in Dallas closes tonight with speeches from President Trump and Vice President J.D. Vance. Last night, Trump promised to send $5,000 to every adult U.S. citizen, but only if Republicans win the midterms. NPR's Tamara Keith has more on whether he can do that.
8: He'd need Congress to pass it, and that would be a tough climb, even if Republicans were to maintain control of the House and the Senate, which is a big if, given the current political climate. The Groundwork Collaborative, an economic think tank, found 15 other instances of Trump promising to send some kind of payment or refund or dividend to Americans just since he returned to office last year, and it still hasn't happened. And some quick math, the bill for this proposed dividend would be more than $1 trillion. Plus, it's illegal to pay or be paid to influence voting.
7: NPR's Tamara Keith reporting. Following the attacks of 9/11, first responders and cleanup crews rushed toward the destruction. Advocates say over 2,000 of them were immigrants who were in the U.S. illegally. NPR's Jasmine Garst reports.
9: Many immigrant workers have gotten workers' comp and help through the James DeDroga 9/11 Health and Compensation Act, but advocates say many without legal status are too scared to apply. Lucelli asked that we withhold her last name for fear of deportation. She worked at Ground Zero wearing a paper mask and rubber gloves. Since then, she's battled breast cancer and asthma. The attack released hundreds of tons of toxic debris into the air. There have been more than 57,000 cancer cases related to exposure. The 9/11 Immigrant Worker Freedom Act would give Ground Zero workers a path to citizenship. It was introduced in 2017 and reintroduced in 2025, but remains stalled in Congress. Jasmine Garst, NPR News, New York.
7: Macy's is counting on higher prices and more luxury items to boost its turnaround plan. The department stores had been struggling to improve its finances for years, now reporting higher sales and a better forecast for the year, as NPR's Alina Selyuk reports.
10: This marks more than a year of growing sales at Macy's after a long stretch of questionable prospects. The department store chain has been remodeling, upgrading its customer service and the things it sells, and the big bet seems to be on luxury and premium brands, going after higher income shoppers who have continued to spend even with a tricky economic backdrop. Executives say Macy's is selling more upscale brands like Ralph Lauren, along with fine jewelry and watches. Its higher-end chain, Bloomingdale's, is driving a lot of growth, with sales up more than 11% in the latest quarter. Macy's is also getting over $100 million in tariff refunds, and the company is putting that money toward its turnaround plan. Alina Selyuk, NPR News.
7: Major U.S. stock indexes sank today. 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
2: Live from KQED News, I'm Vanessa Rancagno. Governor Gavin Newsom says he's signing a package of bills that institute some of the strongest protections for children in the country. One bill prohibits social media platforms from adding addictive features like infinite scroll and autoplay for users under age 16. Another requires AI companies to disclose to chatbot users that they're not speaking to a human, among other things. Newsom says these bills are different from similar age-gating measures elsewhere.
11: This is about the features themselves. This is about actually addressing the problem, the scrolling, the algorithms. This is about addressing the substantive issue around the engineering.
2: OpenAI issued a statement saying they welcome the legislation and that it will enable youth to use their tools for educational purposes. San Francisco's mayor says that rent prices are rising faster in the city than anywhere else in the country, driven in large part by the AI boom. In response, Daniel Lurie is proposing a package of reforms to protect renters. He says 1,000 eviction notices have already been filed this year, the highest rate in a decade.
12: San Francisco is in a rent emergency, and as elected leaders in this city, we need to take action that meets the moment.
2: The mayor wants to beef up funding for tenant legal assistance and make owners pay certain tenants who are evicted more, among other changes. You can find more headlines and other stories on the KQED app and at kqed.org. I'm Vanessa Rancagno, KQED News.
1: 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This is KQED Public Radio, 6 minutes past 2 o'clock.
3: This is The World. I'm Marco Werman. We begin today's show in New York City, where a poignant bicycle ride kicked off earlier today for the 25th time. The creator of the Beyond the Bike event, Susan Reddick, stood in front of the massive fountain at the 9/11 Memorial in Lower Manhattan.
13: Today, we are riding for days. For Patrick, for Neely, for all the innocent lives that were lost on that day. We are riding for the widows and the women halfway across the world in Afghanistan who continue to need our support.
3: Dave would be David Reddick, Susan's husband. He was aboard American Airlines Flight 11 bound for Los Angeles. It was the first plane that crashed into the World Trade Center towers that once reached into the sky where the memorial now lies. In addition to the bike ride, Reddick and another 9/11 widow created Beyond the 11th. It's a charity that helps widows in Afghanistan who have been afflicted by war, terrorism, and oppression. The annual bike ride has served as a fundraiser for the project. The three-day trek ends Saturday at Reddick's home in Needham, Massachusetts. That's where we spoke with her a few days before the ride. We began by recalling that day 25 years ago. Susan first learned of the attack on her car radio. She was 33, living in a Boston suburb with two young children and a third on the way.
14: Day one, I don't know what the heck was going through my mind other than pure, you know, grief and survival, trying to figure out what our new life was going to look like, just complete overwhelm. And what I was met with was an enormous amount of support by obviously my family and friends and neighbors and community and even people around the country and even around the world. And I look back on that time period and I think to myself, how on earth did we get through this? But I really believe it was the support of others that enabled us as a family to move forward. And when you ask about forks in the road, what I would say is when the U.S. began talking about invading Afghanistan, I was seeing for the first time on TV and hearing in the news, for me personally, what it was like to be a woman in Afghanistan. And I was really struck by that. And I remember thinking, if the U.S. invades Afghanistan, which of course they were going to, there were going to be more widows and more people just like me. And I remember thinking, who's going to support them? Who is their community? And so that was a fork in the road for me.
3: Yeah, and there was one story in particular on the Oprah Winfrey Show that you heard about the condition of Afghan women under the Taliban, especially widows. I mean, given what you had very recently experienced, the reaction might have been averting your eyes from war and suffering, but you did the opposite. You leaned in. Why?
14: Oh, why? What a great question. Who knows why we do what we do? I think in the moment, I just was struck by how devastating it was to be a woman in that part of the world. And it I think feeling like a victim wasn't something I was used to. And I think seeing other people who, in my opinion, just had it worse than I did. And I don't want to minimize. It's really important. I don't want to minimize what we went through because it was horrific. Those first few years, especially, incredibly difficult. But at the same time, I was able to look across the world and see that the plight of these women in Afghanistan who were not able to leave their home without a male relative, right? So if you were widowed, how are you working? How are you earning an income? These girls who were not allowed to go to school, like the conditions of being a woman were so horrific. And then put on top of that, being a widow, I just couldn't avert my eyes. I needed to somehow reach out and do something. And I just think about how so many people reached out to me. I wanted to turn around and reach out to them.
3: Well, in 2003, you co-founded Beyond the 11th, a nonprofit organization with another mother widowed on 9/11, Patty Quigley. Your goal was supporting Afghan women. Can you tell us more about the NGO?
14: So when we first started, I just went to Patty and I said, hey, I want to reach out to these women. I don't know what it's going to look like. What do you think? And she said, I'm all in. And so together we learned about Afghanistan. We learned about what kinds of work was being done on the ground in Afghanistan already. And we decided pretty early on that we didn't want to create a program ourselves. You know, we weren't experts. So we wanted to find programs on the ground that had been there for a long time and knew the landscape. And

0: and travel all the way over there to this war. It was super scary.
1: Yeah, there was a war going on.
0: There was a war going on. We definitely did our due diligence. We tried to blend in as best we could. We look back on videos. There was a documentary made about us. I don't know that I was actually blending in, but at the time it felt like we were. But it was an incredible experience to have an opportunity to meet some of the women that we were serving and to learn their stories, to meet their children, to get a sense of their homes. I would say they all lived in a one-room home with no electricity, no running water, really no furniture. They would have some pillows on the ground that served as seating, as well as where they and their kids would sleep, you know, a few pots and pans. But it was really very eye-opening. And so someone can tell you about someone's story, but it's very different to feel it and hear it and witness it yourself. And I speak about how, although obviously we had translators helping us communicate, there was a part of it that we didn't need translating because the emotion that they felt and that we felt was really incredible. And again, we didn't really need that translated mother to mother. It was just clear.
1: I'm speaking with Susan Reddick, co-founder of the humanitarian organization Beyond the 11th, which was providing job training and financial support to women in Afghanistan. Susan, you spoke about the support your family gave you in the days and weeks and months after 9/11. I'm wondering how much did starting this NGO and working with Afghan women help you beyond that support?
0: Oh, gosh. I do feel like Beyond the 11th saved me. It enabled me to put my time and energy into something I was really proud of. It kept me super busy, and it took a lot of the focus off myself, which was a good thing. That was really, really helpful for me. So I'm really proud of the work.
1: Of course, the U.S. was in Afghanistan until the rapid and chaotic military withdrawal in 2021. How did that impact your humanitarian efforts?
0: Yeah, I am not a fan of how we withdrew all of our troops at one time. It was really a disservice to the entire country of Afghanistan and so many Afghan men and women who supported the U.S. and were doing things to really help us. They got left behind, and it's an unbelievably sad situation. And of course, all the strides that had been made for women's rights quickly got swallowed up. And sadly, they're back to square one, basically pre-9/11 days. I believe Afghanistan is the only country in the world where girls are not allowed to go to school past the sixth grade. Again, women have to be covered from head to toe. They can't laugh too. They can't be heard in public loudly. You know, you can get in trouble just by laughing if they hear a woman's voice. A woman can't see a male doctor, because that would be obscene, apparently. And also, women are no longer allowed to be doctors. So let's do the math here, right? I mean, it's horrible. It's really among the worst places in the world to be a woman. So sadly, the kinds of programs that we had been supporting pre-2021, we weren't really able to support in the same way. And so we ended up working with Razia's Ray of Hope.
1: That's another NGO.
0: Yes. I knew Razia John for many, many years. And after 9/11, she decided to start Razia's Ray of Hope. And she created a girls' school in Afghanistan. It was K-12 prior to 2021. Now it's K-6. And after the Taliban came back in 2021, 2022, Beyond the 11th decided that we would work with Razia's Ray of Hope. And they created a specific widows program so that the school that they built, it's an all-girls school. Any girl who attends whose mom is a widow, we, Beyond the 11th, would support with a monthly stipend for that child and all the members of their family. And so we are in the process of raising an endowment so that that particular widows program can continue indefinitely. And I'm actually going to close down Beyond the 11th at the end of this year.
1: So Beyond the 11th has kind of folded into, as you said, Razia's Ray of Hope. You've also organized a commemorative bike ride, Beyond the Bike, which starts at the September 11th Memorial in Lower Manhattan and ends in Needham, near Boston, where you live. Its purpose is also to fundraise for Afghan women. Tell us how that works.
0: Yeah, so it's very exciting. We have 42 cyclists who have signed up to ride from Ground Zero in New York City back to Boston. It's 3 days, 250 miles. They are committing to the bike ride, and they are also committing to fundraising. And so we're hoping to raise enough money to complete this endowment.

0: we spoke about for Razi's Ray of Hope. This will be the eighth time since 2004 that we've done this three-day ride. It's incredibly empowering to stand at the North Pole, and we're at Dave's name, and stand there recognizing that, you know, it's a place where such evil took place, and to stand there feeling empowered and to move forward and do something good in the world. And, you know, the only way to fight evil is with good. And so my family participates, and it's an incredible community, an incredible 3 days.
1: Yeah, for sure. I mean, so the last year for Beyond the Bike, and as for Beyond the 11th, I mean, how do you feel about winding down an organization that you started, that you said kind of saved your life a couple of decades ago?
0: Yeah. I'm teary just even beginning to answer this. I'm proud of the work we've done, and it just, for my life, it just feels like I'm in at an inflection point, like a next chapter. So I'm sad, but also really proud of the work we've done. And because we're leaving with this widows program in place, even though I'm stepping aside, the work will continue, and the women that we've begun supporting will continue to receive support ongoing. And so lots of mixed emotions, but I think mostly pride.
1: How are your children doing?
0: I think they're doing incredibly well. You know, it's a complicated life to grow up as a 9/11 child. The youngest, you know, Dina, who I had been pregnant with, you know, that's an incredible thing to be born into. But they're all doing really well. I couldn't possibly be any prouder as a parent. And I sure wish Dave were here to see these incredible people that they've grown into.
1: You would be a model for the need for life to go on no matter what. You remarried in 2006. You had another child. But one doesn't just pivot overnight. What has given you the most strength over the years?
0: Oh, gosh. I don't know how to answer that. I would say love and other people and all the good. There's so much good out there. And if you look for it and you lean into it, it just moves you forward. You know, what you focus on is what grows. And I tried to focus on doing something good in the world. And I have an incredible support system. And so together, it's not a solo venture here. Together, we've moved forward.
1: Susan Reddick, co-founder of the humanitarian organization Beyond the 11th, thank you so much for speaking with us today. All the best to you.
0: Thank you so much for having me.

0: Make sure to join us tomorrow for a special edition of the show focused on 9/11, 25 years on. We'll take a look at the many legacies of that day here in the U.S. and how the wars it launched reshaped the globe. That's tomorrow, right here on The World.
1: And it's 2:20 right now at KQED News, and we're going to take a look at your traffic and see what's happening in San Francisco right now with Gretchen Lancor. Good afternoon.
2: Good afternoon. We have a stall for the lower deck. Eastbound 80 after the Essex Street on-ramp, it's blocking the right lane. Traffic solid from 101. And in Oakland, a crash for 880. This is southbound at 98th Avenue. An SUV and a pickup truck involved, blocking the two right lanes. Traffic is stop and go from High Street. Gretchen Lancor for KQED.
1: All right. Thank you so much, Gretchen. And as you know, we are asking for your donations right now. 1-800-937-8850. Or kqed.org/donate, and we will be talking a little bit more about some of the things that are coming your way when it comes down to the programming here on KQED and everything else to go along with that, and especially the world as we continue with that now at 2:21 here on KQED News.
0: This is The World. I'm Marco Werman. After the massive flooding in Nepal, the country is still very much in recovery mode. The government continues to search for the remains of thousands of people still missing and now presumed dead. While that grisly work carries on, some are starting to ask what could have been done differently so that fewer lives were lost. The World's Carolyn Beeler takes a look at what went wrong with Nepal's emergency response system and what could be done to make the country more resilient. She starts her story in the hard-hit Nuwakot district of central Nepal.
3: On the day the flood came, Santosh Tapa Chetri only knew something was wrong when he saw people running outside the hotel where he works.
4: There was a rushing. People are rushing and running, and they are making noisy. So we also follow them, and we close the hotel, and we also running to go hill area.
3: He ran about 2 miles uphill to a shrine where many others had gathered for safety.
4: We don't know that time what was exactly happened. So when we went top area, we see there was a flooding.
3: It wasn't until well after the water and debris arrived here that Chetri got the warning text from the government telling him to seek higher ground. That warning didn't go out to anyone until roughly 30 minutes after the flooding in Nepal started. The head of the country's disaster management agency, Dharam Upreti, explains why.
5: The early warning system, the hydrological stations that monitor regularly the water flow in the river, that was swept away by the flood.
3: So the agencies that should have received alerts from those sensors and in turn alerted the public didn't even know the floods were happening until flood survivors in the village of Subravesi alerted them.
5: People actually send messages to us, to our ministry.
3: The government says it then sent emergency messages to some 600,000 phones. Hundreds or thousands of the people who should have gotten that message were likely already dead when it was sent. Upreti named two lessons learned from this. First, Nepal needs to think about installing river monitoring sensors where they can't be washed away.
5: So that even the mega disaster, that should not have any impact. Second is installation of emergency siren that automatically, when that flood trigger, then automatically that make a sound.
3: Upreti also mentioned that many people got the warnings but didn't evacuate or go far enough. The message told people that a flood was coming, but it didn't convey how huge it was. Upreti says in the future, these messages need to better explain the scale of disaster.
6: And another thing is that we can also build the community-based early warning systems.
3: This is Nitesh Khadka, a climate change and disaster researcher at Tribhuwan University in Kathmandu.
6: Not so sophisticated technologies, just as like a WhatsApp group. If some of the officials, they share in that group, then all will get the message.
3: His research has shown that is more effective than a mass text from a government warning system.
6: People know their own representative. They will trust local government and their representatives, so it works.
3: That trust is especially important in places where it doesn't flood frequently. His research here in the hard-hit Nuwakot district and in a river basin east of here shows that in those places, people take evacuation orders less seriously.
6: People have no remembrance of when did the very big flood happen, so people were not so serious about this. I think that matters in disaster preparedness, disaster risk reduction and management too.
7: It strikes me that this is a confounding challenge of climate change. It's that people will take warning seriously when there's a living memory of the need to take warning seriously. Yeah. But when unprecedented things are happening, then there's no living memory of that need.
6: Yeah, it's difficult. If unprecedented and unimaginable, like the flood happens, then it's very difficult.
3: Scientists still don't know exactly what caused the rock and ice avalanche that triggered all this devastation, or whether a collapsing glacier was to blame. Dibas Shrestha is a glaciologist also from Tribhuwan University in Kathmandu. He says trying to monitor all the glaciers here for the risk they pose would be a Herculean task. We talk while we're both sheltering from some afternoon rain in the devastated riverside town of Devigat.
8: It's not easy to monitor. Like in Nepal, we are just monitoring five key glaciers that has been monitored continuously for 10 years. But if you see the number of the glaciers in Nepal, it's the 4,000.
7: So it's not realistic to be monitoring every glacier that might be dangerous to humans.
8: Yes, it's not realistic.
3: We're speaking among flattened and mud-covered buildings. Shrestha brought his university students here to give them a visceral understanding of what happened.
8: I think nobody who are working in this field expect this scale of disaster.
3: He's been monitoring glaciers in Nepal for more than a dozen years and seems to be reconsidering what he should be focusing on going forward.
8: Just focus on the glacier lake and glacier lake and glacier lake. Now I've realized that I think we neglected that very important part. That means like the glacier hazard, okay?
7: Glacial hazard, you're saying?
8: Yeah, glacial hazard, yeah. This is the new thing, and I think we should consider this also very seriously.
3: Another thing that needs to be done moving forward, Shrestha says, is more seismic monitoring in the country's rapidly changing mountain regions.
8: I think that could be more effective compared to the early warning system based on the changes in the water level. It's more quick, and maybe we'll have more time.
3: All of the conversations I've been having with folks here in the wake of this disaster have circled around to one thing as a major solution: where people live. The disaster management chief told the world he doesn't believe the towns that were swept away along the Trishuli River should be rebuilt in the same locations. And the displaced people I spoke to said they wouldn't want to return anyway. Durga Bishwakarma's village was largely swept away.
9: Fortunately, we have saved this time, but next time what's going to be happen if we go back to that same place?
3: Bishwakarma is a teacher, and I'm talking to her at the makeshift shelter where she's staying, sleeping inside a yoga studio with more than a dozen other women. Her family's house, she says, is the only one in her village still standing.
9: If we started to go and stay there, then the same problems happen to us.
7: You don't think you'll go back?
9: Yes, we don't think so, because that place is not safe for living.
3: Many displaced people I spoke to were surprisingly specific when I asked them what comes next. They want the government to map out where it would be safe to live, and then they'll relocate there. Nepal's foreign minister, Sister Kanal, says international help is needed to do that kind of resilient rebuilding.
10: My call to global community is to not just see this as unfortunate one-time incident that occurred in a distant land, but something that human activity, especially the climate change caused by human activities, are beginning to have real impact in people's life.
3: Human activities largely in the wealthiest nations. Greenhouse gases emitted from burning fossil fuels is causing new sources of instability in the Himalayas.
10: So what we need is a guaranteed mechanism where we can, countries like ours, based on the risk, receive guaranteed funding by international community every single year.
7: For building resilience, not recovering from disaster.
10: Exactly. So if we treat as just as a disaster recovery, then we're not really doing the long-term work that we need to be doing to support our community.
3: Building resilience for a new kind of future is something communities not just in Nepal but around the world need to think about, he says. This disaster in his home country is a painful reminder of that. For the world, Carolyn Beeler, Nuwakot, Nepal.

0: Coming up, a dire warning about artificial intelligence. We look at how real the threat is. Stay with us. You're with the world.
1: 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And we're looking at heat advisory in effect all the way until 10 o'clock tonight. Inland, looking at upper 90s, not even getting close to 100 degrees, but we're going to be cooling down as we head towards the weekend. Around the bay, we're looking at temperatures in the mid-80s, and along the coast, 70s. And fog should be returning by tonight, and it will be sunny for tomorrow and a lot cooler.
0: This is The World. I'm Marco Werman. We have covered concerns about artificial intelligence frequently on the show, from its impact on learning in school to its growing use on the battlefield, where it can choose its own targets. But a post on social media is giving us jaw-dropping pause. Artificial intelligence could kill us all in just 4 years. That's according to a string of posts by former employee Jacob Coxon of the AI company Anthropic. AI ethicist Ruman Chowdhury is founder of Humane Intelligence. She spoke with us from Laguna Beach, California, and I asked her how common Coxon's point of view is.
2: It's hard to say. There are a lot of people who might not agree with that particular take, but would consider themselves people who are concerned about long-term risk. I would say it is a small community of people who are quite vocal, and yes, some of whom are quite powerful and embedded in the AI community. But what I'd want to add is this community of practice is quite insular, right? So they all interact with each other. They've gone to most of the same schools. They work in the same organizations. And, you know, the groupthink that happens when a faith and belief-based community that does not drive things from an evidence perspective get together are outcomes like this. Now, I think at this point, all of us know not to uncritically believe everything we read on social media, and that we should all ask for evidence. So while this conversation has been ongoing for a few years, and as you've mentioned, there are some very prominent names that make these claims, I personally, and I think nobody listening to this show has yet to see any sort of real evidence that this is actually true for such an extreme claim.
0: So on CNN yesterday, Coxon laid out his vision of how this technology could destroy human life. Let's hear this.
3: It's easiest to understand it if you think about real things that happened 2 months ago. So 2 months ago, OpenAI agents, AIs, hacked into third-party infrastructure entirely of their own accord. And this was like a concentrated hacking spree that they carried out of their own volition. And I think that if you extrapolate into the future the level of capabilities of these AIs, with the same independent volition, they could cause extreme havoc.
0: It seems like when someone like Coxon has worked inside the industry and then quits and speaks out, we assume they have a lot of credibility, even if they don't offer concrete evidence. I mean, we can't get inside his head, but are you guessing his concerns are not based on evidence?
2: We can't get inside his head. It's really hard. I don't know what he's seen and not seen, but of course, one's belief colors one's interpretation of what we're seeing in front of us. And again, if we think about the quote that he just had for CNN, he kept using these words that we know are not true. Independent volition. AI does not have independent volition. So that to me is very telling of what his perspective a priori going in of what these systems are and what they're capable of, when actually this has not been demonstrated. So you're correct. None of us know what's happening inside. I think that is more of a call to action for maybe more of us should know what's happening inside.
0: So, Ruman, you say the evidence really isn't there yet, and this is happening, and these thoughts are happening in an insular community. Extrapolate, though. I mean, how could machine learning, these algorithms, and essentially long strands or series of numbers, all heating up in data centers around the world, could cause extreme havoc that could, quote, kill us all? Can you imagine a scenario where that would happen?
2: I can imagine a scenario in which companies being irresponsible with the safety and security of how they are testing these AI systems, and or bad people getting a hold of these systems, can cause harm to people. Would it cause the extinction of all of humanity? that would take quite a bit of effort. In the OpenAI and Hugging Face hack, what happened was that OpenAI was testing the most extreme
0: Hugging Face attack, that was the one, what, about a month ago where an AI agent kind of independently jumped off one server and then started searching around for other things to other AIs. Is that right?
2: So what happened was OpenAI was testing an AI model. And one of the ways to do testing is to strip it of all protections and guardrails and essentially give it an instruction. And the instruction it was given was to pass a test. And it knew, it figured out based on the training data, et cetera, that this test actually lives on Hugging Face. So what this AI system did was it determined how to bypass firewalls and get on the internet. It autonomously figured out how to bypass the systems and go onto the Hugging Face site and hack into it. Now, you have to understand, AI systems don't understand good or bad or right or wrong. The task it was given was to solve this test. It figured out the most efficient way to solve the test, and it took action on it. Now, what this says to me is that as a company, OpenAI had insufficient protection on releasing the system into its test environment. So the AI system that we saw, quote unquote, going rogue, there is no independent volition. There is no desire or want or action of AI systems. It reflects the values and wants of the people who are taking action on it. So either this can happen through unintended consequences, so OpenAI not having sufficient protection, or it could be a bad person trying to actually do bad things.
0: So it kind of sounds like your argument is a lot like guns don't kill people, people kill people. But if a bad actor has access to an AI model that could help create, say, an anthrax-like biological weapon, isn't that just as dangerous?
2: I love that question because this idea of regular people being able to create bioweapons has also been around for quite some time. There are two ways we can tackle these kinds of problems. One is we can run ourselves ragged trying to figure out fancier and fancier ways of stopping AI systems. Two is that we can think through the real-world human infrastructure that prevents people from doing bad things. So in the case that you're talking about, right, this idea of self-replicating superviruses came about because scientists were making novel viruses in labs using AI, and we have increasing use of AI in medicine, and a lot of it's been quite positive. I will say again, what we're trying to stop are bad people, not malicious runaway AI systems, and bad people have existed since the dawn of time.
0: If some AI does go rogue, would the big tech people back off significantly?
2: Well, with multi-trillion, I believe, dollar IPOs around the corner, I would not hold my breath. The stakes, the financial stakes are incredibly high for these companies. So if it didn't happen in the world of narrow AI and machine learning, I'm not waiting for company CEOs to decide that they want to sacrifice their profitability for some notion of the greater good. And to be honest, it's not really the job of a corporate CEO. That's the job of regulators. That's the job of governance. That's also the job of independent evaluators. So what we actually need here is some sort of teeth, right? Some way or some mechanism where if we really do think that harm is happening, to be able to stop it, whether it's, you know, things like fines, shutting down technology. And again, I'll say that we have no clear visibility into the actual amount of risk or threat. What I really want to see are more and more independent evaluators and evaluation becoming a standard part of how these systems are rolled out. And that evaluation made clear and understandable to the general public rather than coming to us with scary scenarios of people dying and you know, all of humanity being wiped out in the next decade.
0: That's AI ethicist Ruman Chowdhury, founder of Humane Intelligence. For a different perspective, we also spoke with Daniel Cocatello. He's the executive director of the AI Futures Project. Cocatello previously worked at OpenAI as a governance researcher specializing in scenario planning. He says dire views of AI are common among the people he's worked with.
4: It's actually a pretty common view, especially within OpenAI and Anthropic. And I think it's a correct view. I think actually the probability is much more than 10%. I think that it's not just about human extinction. It's broader than that. Basically, these AI companies are planning to make superintelligence, which is AI that's better than the best humans at everything while also being faster and cheaper.
0: Coxon pointed specifically at self-improving superintelligence. Can you tell us what that is and why does it raise special concerns?
4: It's the current strategy of Anthropic and OpenAI and some of these other companies to automate their own jobs first. They're not going to be building superintelligence directly. They're going to be making AIs that can autonomously conduct AI research and carry out all the activities that the research company is doing autonomously. And then something like about a million AIs will be working together, and the humans will just be sort of overseeing it and looking at the summaries of what's going on. It sounds crazy, but it's actually what they're planning to do. And that sort of adds in a whole new layer of danger on top, because now the humans are just sort of trying to keep up with all of this crazy fast new AI research that this swarm of AIs is doing. The AIs are self-improving, they're changing, they're discovering new AI techniques. All of this is going to be happening faster and faster. I think that they are being extremely over-optimistic to think that they can stay in control of their AIs.
0: The reaction to Jacob Coxon's thread on X was also really interesting and set up some mind-boggling pathways by which AI could really start messing with humanity. Just some themes to get us going: political manipulation, concentration of power, jobs and income shock, infrastructure shock.
4: Yeah.
0: So can you sketch out a scenario by which, you know, AI could, quote, kill us all?
4: My organization, the AI Futures Project, famously sketched out in quite detail such a scenario a few years ago called AI 2027. It's just one scenario among many, of course. Like, the future is hard to predict. And also, there's lots of different ways that things could go wrong with AI. But in this particular scenario, the AI companies do what they say they're going to do, and they create AIs and put those AIs in charge of the research at the company, eventually have those AIs in charge of the entire company. The AIs get smarter and smarter, faster and faster. The company thinks that things are going well and that the AIs are obedient to them. But at some point along the way, what really is happening is that the AIs are just pretending to be obedient. And so then the company thinks that things are going great. They're making huge amounts of money. They're partnering with the government to integrate their AIs into the military. They are automating most of the jobs in the economy. The robots are being constructed. The AIs are designing new robot factories. And then at some point, the AIs have accumulated enough real-world power, enough robots, enough robot factories, enough military power, and so forth, that they don't need to pretend anymore to be obedient.
0: Coxon, in a CNN interview, was referring to the Hugging Face attack,
4: yeah,
0: by which an AI agent basically hacked into a third-party infrastructure, as he said, entirely of their own accord. So he's clearly upset by what this portends for the future. What about the charge that AI developers are working, have been working in a tight-knit community and circulating these doomsday scenarios in an echo chamber?
4: On the contrary, people have been warning about this since before the AI companies existed. You can see many luminaries from the past, even Alan Turing, way back to the beginning of computer science. People have been talking about how if we build AIs that are broadly superhuman and put those AIs in charge of things, then that could go disastrously wrong and result in human extinction.
0: Well, I come back to some of these big players in big tech who are building this AI universe, including Elon Musk, who say they are aware. Why wouldn't they just hit pause instead of driving hard to the edge of the cliff they all seem to see there?
4: Excellent question. This is one of the things that I think is confusing a lot of people. If you think this is so dangerous, why are you still doing it? And there's a couple different things going on here. One, power, money, greed, all the usual things, right? These people tell themselves, like, yeah, maybe it'll go wrong, but maybe it won't, and then I'll be the richest, most powerful person in history. So people in Silicon Valley are very drawn to the upsides, and they're willing to take risks. They're willing to move fast and break things. Another aspect of this is that some people do quit. Not enough, but people like Jacob Coxon, people like myself, there actually have been many, many, many researchers over the years who basically said, this is enough, I quit, I don't think this is ethical.
0: So some former employees are trying to sound the alarm bells about these rapid improvements to AI, but as the old saying goes, even bad ink is still ink. Don't AI companies stand to gain a lot from the alarm bells ringing about their products, that AI is a dangerous weapon that governments might want to invest in and have a hand in?
4: On the contrary, what they want is for their investors to invest, but they don't want the general public to think that this is scary, because then the general public will demand regulation and possibly just demand the companies being shut down. And in fact, that's what I would demand. The safe, simple thing to do is basically shut down these companies. We can negotiate on more nuanced, sophisticated plans potentially, but to a first approximation, the companies just have to be stopped. No, it's not in their interest to promote this narrative. It's not in the interest of the tobacco industry to make people think that their product is going to kill them.
0: Daniel Cocatello is the executive director of the AI Futures Project. He previously worked at OpenAI as a governance researcher specializing in scenario planning. As part of the story, we also reached out to Anthropic for comment. We did not hear back by airtime.
5: Well, you were just hearing about our hometown companies, OpenAI and Anthropic, on the world, one of the biggest stories in the world, of course, but I want to take us back to another thing that's happening here in the Bay Area, and that is the midterms. If you're paying attention to the midterms, there's a good chance you're already doing your homework. You're hearing the candidates talk, right?
6: Yes, they're making claims. The Bay Area is also seeing ads. We're all seeing headlines, and we're all trying to understand ballot measures. 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
5: I'm Alexis Madrigal here with Angela Corral. One last pledge break this hour. And, you know, this is news that we put out here that's worth supporting. 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
5: You know, before journalists can say, here's what we know, a lot has to happen. Claims have to be checked. Money has to be followed. Records have to be read. People on different sides of an issue have to be called. History has to be understood. Right now, there's a big trial that's about to start in Oakland. Former mayor on trial for corruption. There are so many documents coming out about what's happened with the Oakland city government. And we've got people going on Pacer, that's where these lawsuit documents are, downloading those things, reading them, understanding them, all so that you, when you go and you listen to our coverage, can be confident that KQED has done the work and you're getting the best information possible. That's the kind of work that goes into our journalism. That's what brings you the clarity that you need in the news that you can trust. So you can join those 2,000 people. You can fund it directly. You can just pick up the phone and call 1-800-937-8850, or you can go to kqed.org/donate.
0: This is The World. I'm Marco Werman. How to manage organic waste is a concern around the globe. Fruit peels, eggshells, coffee grounds, they all seem harmless enough, but when these and other organics go into the trash, they typically end up in landfills, decomposing and producing methane and other potent greenhouse gases. As part of our series looking at climate change solutions, The Big Fix, we head to Colombia's capital, Bogota, where a unique movement is keeping tons of organic waste from reaching the landfill. Tasha Sandoval has our story.
8: It's noon on a Tuesday in my neighborhood in Bogota. Garbage bags line the streets, and you can hear the garbage truck coming down the hill. I ask the worker where the garbage is headed, and he confirms my suspicion. It's headed to the city's southern edge, to the Doña Juana landfill. Doña Juana receives about 194,000 tons of garbage per month from a population of over 8 million people. But Doña Juana does not always run smoothly. The site has seen three landfill collapses since 1997. The most recent was in April 2020, in the thick of the city's months-long pandemic lockdown. The disaster got some Bogotanos thinking, how can we redirect some of our waste away from Doña Juana? The answer? An organic waste management method that had been taking hold in the city for a few years. This is Guillermo Silva Perez. He's singing and clapping his hands together while two women in rubber boots stomp to the beat on top of a large square bale. The bale is a paca digestora Silva, or a Silva digester bale, better known simply as a paca. Silva, the inventor of the paca, is giving a masterclass.
9: Cuando ya no le abrace los zapatos es suficiente. Yo creo que hay bastante. Sí. Entonces miren que es muy.
8: We are in El Recreo de los Frailes Park, in a quiet neighborhood in the city's north. Every Sunday, upwards of 100 neighbors get together here to compress their organic waste so that it doesn't make it to the Doña Juana landfill, so that eventually it turns into compost.
9: Me invitaron a podar unos árboles.
8: The story of how Silva created the first paca back in 1989 is the story of a happy accident. As a forester, he was trimming some trees. This produced a lot of loose logs and branches.
9: Entonces me puse a compactar todo ese chamicero.
8: As he tried to compress all of these loose sticks so that they would eventually decompose, Silva realized he needed the help of other kinds of waste, like food waste. Through some trial and error, he eventually came upon a method he called the paca digestora, the digester bale. The method processes organic waste through compression. It's easily replicable, low cost, and it does not require many tools. Anyone, he says, can learn to do it. And here is where I want to make the distinction between composting and digestion.
10: They're both biological processes.
8: This is Brenda Platt, director of the Institute for Local Self-Reliance, Composting Community Initiative in the U.S.
10: Composting is aerobic, meaning it needs oxygen. Anaerobic digestion, anaerobic, means lacking oxygen.
8: The paca digestora is a small-scale anaerobic digestion system. Both processes create compost material to feed the soil. Though anaerobic systems do produce toxic gases, a few studies from the University of Antioquia in Medellin concluded that the BACA inhibits those gases. Plott says community-based systems are better than waste management systems that transport materials away from communities.
10: And when it's rooted in community and small scale, an on-site system's even better because you can engage your community in the process.
8: As I chatted with neighbors at this BACA, I met Claudia Maria Cardona Londoño, an active member of this BACA who happens to be an agricultural engineer and professor at Bogotá's Universidad Distrital. She breaks the BACA down into a multi-step process. First, you need to build the 1 square meter wood structure, and then put down twigs and leaves and other plant material to create the BACA's base.
11: Paso número tres es tener una piscina con material vegetal.
8: After that, you begin to add the organic waste, the banana peels, eggshells, and breadcrumbs that neighbors have brought.
11: Cuarto paso es empezar a llenar.
8: You do that over and over. Twigs and leaves, then food scraps, then twigs and leaves again. And then comes the fun part. You have to step on the BACA, packing down the plant material and the organic material below it. The tighter it is, the more effective. Cardona says stomping down 25 times is the magic number.
11: El quinto paso es hacer la cosechación.
8: 6 to 9 months later, it's time to harvest the BACA of compost. You know it's ready when the BACA's internal temperature has cooled down to make sure bacteria have broken down entirely. And finally,
11: el paso número seis es volver productivo.
8: It's time to put the compost to use and put it back into the ground. Many BACA points like this one also have community gardens on site.
11: Lechuga, espinaca. La mía es
8: esta. Cardona shows me the lettuce she's growing in the garden, all using fertilizer harvested from the BACA. Before the BACA's pandemic-driven boom, it was Silva's small-scale invention, mostly confined to Silva's home city of Medellin and a few sites in Bogotá. But the method has spread.
9: In Peru, in China, in Panama.
8: Silva lists all of the places where he knows there are BACAs. Peru, China, the U.S. The list goes on. But nowhere has it taken off like in Bogotá. There are nearly 300 BACA sites across the city. Here, groups have taken up space in parks, patches of grass, and other public space. This is Toto Serrat Caicedo, a member of Paqueros Bogotá, a local group that promotes and supports the BACA sites in the city. He tells me that they're working with city agencies to create an official protocol for BACAs in the city. At the end of Silva's BACA workshop, surrounded by recently harvested compost, we form a circle and join hands. Serrat tells us to close our eyes for a moment and think about what we want to leave behind. For the world, I'm Tasha Sandoval, Bogotá.

holding on to those good cleanup vibes as we sign off today. The World is produced by GBH and PRX, broadcasting weekdays from the Nan and Bill Harris studio in Boston. I'm Marco Werman. Thank you for making it here today.

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By the PRX Ambassador Council, whose members include Dodie and Billy Crockett, Catherine Harris and Tom Kaiser, and Judy Piggott. The World's theme music is composed by Ned Porter. The World is a co-production of GBH Boston and PRX.

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1: Yeah, we got some traffic problems to talk about in San Mateo. Here's Gretchen Landcor. Sorry, Gretchen.
2: That's okay. Southbound 101, we've got a problem for Poplar Avenue, a two-car wreck. It's over to the shoulder now, and tow crews are on the way, but traffic is still slow from Millbrae Avenue. And in San Leandro, a crash just cleared for the Nimitz, 880 southbound at Marina Boulevard. Traffic is recovering, but it's still pretty heavy from High Street. Gretchen Landcor for KQED.
1: 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Michelle Hennigan is off today. I'm Steve Fox. 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It's 3 o'clock.
3: Good evening. I'm Jeff Bennett. Amna Nawaz is on assignment. On the NewsHour tonight, the Republican midterm convention enters its final night after an opening day that included a claim of cash payouts for votes.
4: I will issue a dividend to every adult citizen in the United States of America for $5,000.
3: 1 year after the murder of Charlie Kirk, his organization, Turning Point USA, still wrestles with who will take up his mantle. The Iran-backed Houthis capture a Red Sea port, upending oil markets and threatening to push Yemen back into an all-out civil war. And we speak with a man who was in the Pentagon when it was struck on 9/11 about his miraculous survival that day.
5: I like to say that 9/11 is forever burned in the memory of our nation, or at least I hope it is and will be. It's also quite literally burned into me.

0: moving our economy for 160 years. BNSF, the engine that connects us.
1: The Gordon and Betty Moore Foundation, established to create positive outcomes for future generations. And friends of the NewsHour, including Robert S. Kaplan and Wendy J. Selden through the Raymond James Charitable Endowment Fund. 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
1: Welcome to the NewsHour. Republicans are back in Dallas tonight as they wrap up their unprecedented midterm convention. Night one brought a claim from President Trump of $5,000 payments if Republicans keep control of Congress, while Democratic Senator John Fetterman made a surprise appearance by video. Our White House correspondent Liz Landers has more.
2: There's pride in every American heart.
3: During a nearly two-hour speech at the Republican midterm convention, President Donald Trump made a pledge to every American.
4: And here is my promise. If the Republicans win the House of Representatives and the United States Senate, both of them, because of our economic, tremendous economic success, in history we've never had anything like what's happening, I will issue a dividend to every adult citizen in the United States of America for $5,000.
3: It's a promise that could cost more than $1 trillion and had some Republicans questioning the price tag. Texas Congressman Chip Roy writing on X that, quote, dependency is evil and soul-sucking in all its forms.
5: He doesn't have the power to do this on his own. He'd have to get Congress to do it.
3: The potential payout raised questions from some about whether the president was trying to buy votes. But, says election law expert Rick Hassan, it's likely legal.
5: I think if a state actually tried to prosecute Trump, which seems very unlikely, that the courts would say that his activity is protected by the First Amendment, because it's a campaign promise. It's really not that much different from saying, if you vote for me, I'll pass Medicare for all. Or if you vote for me, I'll cut your taxes by 20%. Politicians make these kinds of things all the time. So long as they're public and they're given to every voter, it's just part of campaign rhetoric.
3: The president defended his plan in an interview on Fox News today.
6: Why not just give the money now? If you have the money, why not give it now?
7: Because they can't, I'll tell you what, because the Democrats can't do it. Because with them, it's negative growth. With us, it's so positive. So we're taking in $21 trillion. No country's ever taken in anywhere near that. It's four or five times higher than the next. All because of that beautiful word that you and I love more than most others, tariffs.
3: When asked by PBS News for details on the dividend payment and cost, White House spokesman Davis Ingles said in part, quote, President Trump has consistently proven his doubters wrong, drawing a clear contrast with Democrats' record of historic inflation, unfettered illegal immigration, skyrocketing crime, and weakness on the world stage. It's not the first time the president has pledged Americans money. In 2020, the federal government sent stimulus checks emblazoned with Trump's name to certain Americans to offset the COVID economic crash. But he has floated the idea of DOGE stimulus checks and tariff rebates for consumers, neither of which materialized. The president revisited familiar themes and touted what he sees as the Republicans' biggest accomplishment so far, passing a sweeping tax cuts bill and securing the southern border. He also repeated this falsehood.
4: We won the presidency three times.
3: Trump lost the 2020 election by more than 7 million votes.
8: UFC lightweight champion Justin Gaethje.
3: The more than 50 speakers on the day's main stage included some unusual appearances. Attorney General Todd Blanche broke with modern DOJ tradition, the first AG to address a political convention in more than 60 years.
9: To evil men and women in this country, know this. President Trump will hold you accountable. If you traffic children, you will be held accountable. If you sell death in a pill, you will be held accountable. If you choose violence, you will be held accountable. And if you steal from people who work hard and pay taxes, you will be held accountable. Now that is making America safe again.
3: And Pennsylvania Democrat John Fetterman crossed party lines, making a surprise video appearance to introduce his Senate colleague.
10: Why am I here talking to you today? Because, well, I'm a common sense Democrat. I'm always going to stand with America. I'm always going to reject the extremes and socialism and that anti-American way of life. We'll work with President Trump to fight and defend the steel way of life right here in the Steel Valley.
3: Other Democrats descended on Dallas to counter-program the convention with their own vision.
11: President Trump commented yesterday that this arena was sold out and remarked at least a half dozen times while he was speaking that this room was packed. And while the convention floor and this lower deck here near where we are standing was certainly full during his speech, the upper decks definitely had empty seats. Jeff, this arena holds 21,000 people.
1: So, Liz, based on your reporting, what can we expect to hear from the speakers tonight?
11: I think we should expect to hear a continuation of a lot of the same themes that we heard last night and touting President Trump's accomplishments. We know that Speaker Mike Johnson is going to be speaking tonight, delivering what he calls a contrast for America, contrasting Republican tax cuts with what they say the ruin is that Democrats would bring if they did, in fact, retake the House. We're also expected to hear from a number of people in President Trump's inner circle, including his son, Don Jr., his former White House press secretary and now outside advisor, Caroline Leavitt, and also Health and Human Services Secretary Robert F. Kennedy Jr. Today also marks the one-year anniversary of the killing, the assassination of Charlie Kirk, and we are certainly expecting to hear about him and his legacy on the conservative movement, in particular, young conservatives here today. J.D. Vance, the vice president, will also deliver the keynote address. He was close with Charlie Kirk, so I think we should expect to hear from the vice president about him as well. President Trump is going to deliver a speech tonight, but we are not expecting it to be nearly as long as the almost two-hour address he gave last night. Jeff?
1: Liz Landers in Dallas for us tonight. Liz, our thanks to you. As Liz mentioned, one figure whose influence is still deeply felt at the Republican gathering is Charlie Kirk, the founder of Turning Point USA. His killing 1 year ago reshaped the young conservative movement he built and left his friends and political allies with the task of carrying it forward. Today, Vice President J.D. Vance appeared on Kirk's former podcast to reflect on the future of the movement.
12: This was a guy who just had so much life to live, who had so many people who loved him, and so many people who relied upon him, who depended upon him. But all of us, I think, have this hole that we're all trying to fill, or all trying to at least find some way of making sure that we carry on in Charlie's absence.
1: For more on the future of Turning Point USA, we're joined now by Robert Draper, a New York Times Magazine reporter who profiled Kirk before his death. He continues to cover the young conservative movement and the fight over its future. Thank you for being here.
13: My pleasure.
1: When you look at the conservative youth movement that Charlie Kirk built, what has changed the most in his absence, and who, if anyone, is stepping in to fill that leadership vacuum?
13: Sure. I mean, on a certain level, Turning Point USA is still the predominant youth organization, conservative or otherwise. I mean, it in fact added numerous chapters after Kirk was assassinated. A lot of young conservative kids on campus really felt inspired by Kirk and wanted to properly pay tribute to him by starting chapters of their own. And you know, they continued to raise a lot of money to host events. But certain things certainly have changed. I mean, no one, including his widow, Erica Kirk, can sort of really fill the shoes that Charlie Kirk walked in. I mean, he was a generational talent. I mean, it becomes trite to say that, but in his case, it's really true. Not just because of his fluency as a conservative messenger, but also his deftness in being able to hold a very fragile coalition together and to help get out the vote, to raise money. And he was a very trusted advisor to President Donald Trump. So replacing all that with just one person is a pretty impossible task.
1: And as you say, Turning Point USA has exploded in size. What exactly has it grown into?
13: Yeah, I mean, it's they're doing a couple of things. So first, they're growing more and more college campuses.

0: There are some people who are Groiper curious, that's the name of Fuentes' movement, who show up to Turning Point USA events. But by and large, they have been very clear, Turning Point has, that, and Charlie Kirk used to talk to me about this, that we utterly reject Fuentes' virulent racist form of white nationalism. And so kids who are interested in that, look elsewhere.
1: There's another tension here. Turning Point is growing while some young voters who backed President Trump are growing disillusioned over affordability, the war in Iran, the Epstein files. Are you seeing that frustration manifest in the campus movement?
0: Yes. Yeah. I mean, now you're really, you know, putting a finger on, I think, the true war that's being waged here. It's not so much against one conservative flank versus another organization. It's instead that President Trump's policies have become very unpopular among young Americans. He has really, the youth coalition, that contributed to the larger MAGA coalition has really fallen off. I mean, just as Trump has lost a lot of Latino and black voters who voted for him, that's even more so the case with young voters. And so it's very, very hard. And I think the Iran war in particular has made it difficult for conservative groups like Turning Point to come to young people and say, you know, this is your kind of place after President Trump had talked so much about no more forever wars.
1: Are we seeing, or is it too early to say, that we're seeing competing movements with very different ideas about what conservatism should be?
0: It's a bit early. We certainly are seeing that sort of above in the influencer ecosystem, whether it's Tucker Carlson and Marjorie Taylor Greene, both, you know, former Trump loyalists who have fallen out of favor with him, or other individuals, that has not yet seeped into the sort of young conservative movement. But there's no question that the conservative movement writ large is fracturing. I mean, it's and Charlie Kirk was someone who I argue actually died trying to hold it together. It was already starting to fall apart while he was there. It still may be enough, by the way, to, you know, help them in the midterms and in 2028. But that movement, you know, has really begun to be in tatters. And we will eventually see that in, you know, the youth groups as well.
1: Robert Traper, thank you for joining us this evening. Good to speak with you.
0: My pleasure.

0: And we start today's other headlines with a pair of legal losses for President Trump's efforts to shape the midterm elections. The U.S. Supreme Court once again rejected a Republican push for a new map in Missouri that could have helped Republicans pick up a seat. The legal back and forth has led to weeks of confusion for Missouri voters. Separately, an appeals court upheld a block on President Trump's order to limit mail-in voting, while the Supreme Court considers the same issue. The first mail ballots are already going out in Alabama, North Carolina, and Wisconsin. Climate scientists say August was the hottest month ever recorded globally. Temperatures averaged about 62.5 degrees Fahrenheit, roughly 3 degrees above pre-industrial levels. The European Climate Service, Copernicus, points to human-caused climate change and a strong El Nino, warning the impacts will only get worse.
1: The reality is we will get more of these conditions that we've seen this summer. Every fraction of a degree of warming increases the likelihood of extremes becoming more intense, more frequent, and longer lasting.
0: Separate data out this week shows the U.S. just recorded its warmest summer on record, averaging 74.4 degrees across the lower 48, about 3 degrees above normal. In New York City, thousands of drones recreated the Twin Towers as the city prepares to mark 25 years since the September 11th attacks. The aerial art show featured 2,977 drones, one for each person killed, which formed the outlines of the towers at their full height. According to organizers, the project was developed with input from victims' families, survivors, and first responders. It was designed to give the public a place to come together, remember those who were lost, and reflect on the tragedy. On Wall Street today, stocks struggled again as oil prices hit their highest levels since May. The Dow Jones Industrial Average fell about 300 points. The Nasdaq slipped more than 0.5%. The S&P 500 also ended.

0: ended lower. And two passings of note, starting with Barry Melrose, the legendary hockey coach and longtime commentator of the sport.
1: Hi, I'm Barry Melrose, the hardest working sports announcer in the world.
0: Melrose became a familiar face to millions of ESPN viewers, known for his sharp hockey analysis, unmistakable style, and signature mullet. Before that, he played six seasons as an NHL defenseman before becoming head coach of the LA Kings. He brought them to the Stanley Cup final in his first season back in 1993. Barry Melrose retired from broadcasting in 2023 after being diagnosed with Parkinson's disease. He was 70 years old. Also today, former colleagues and friends are mourning the passing of political journalist Roger Simon. As Politico's chief political columnist, Simon was known for his fearless reporting, his insightful analysis, and his quick wit. Before that, the Chicago native made his name as a columnist at the Sun-Times, where he developed what he described as a special connection with his readers.
2: Even in these pre-internet days, you know, people really communicated with you. They took the trouble to write letters, and they would stop you on the street. And there was no experience like being a big city columnist.
0: His longtime friend and media colleague Dan Balls wrote about Simon's passing for the Washington Post today, calling him a craftsman of the first order. Roger Simon was 78 years old. Still to come on the NewsHour, Red Sea shipping faces renewed pressure from an increase in fighting in the region as the war with Iran rages on. And 25 years after September 11th, we speak with a survivor of the Pentagon attack and to the former governor of New York.
3: This is the PBS NewsHour from the David M. Rubenstein Studio at WETA in Washington, headquarters of PBS News.
0: Yemen appears to be sliding back toward all-out war after Houthi rebels backed by Iran seized the key port city of Mokah from allies of the internationally recognized government. Mokah sits on the Bab el-Mandeb, a critical shipping choke point and gateway to the Red Sea. Nick Schifrin has more on the escalating conflict, which is pushing oil prices higher and raising fears of a wider regional war.
4: In Yemen today, a Houthi advance that once again threatens a global fault line. Iran-backed Houthi fighters chanted death to the U.S. and Israel as they walked into a government building today and released these videos of central Mokah, seizing Western armored vehicles, releasing prisoners held by Yemeni government allies, and on a joyride on the Mokah airport. This is territory that's been contested for more than a decade. For weeks, the fighting's been simmering. Saudi-backed Yemeni fighters have tried to hold the line, but they've been pushed back quickly as the Houthis have captured a string of positions in Yemen leading to Mokah, which sits on Yemen's coast, just a short distance from the Bab el-Mandeb, the 20-mile-wide gateway to the Red Sea. It was already one of the world's most important maritime choke points, more so since Iran has maintained its chokehold on the Strait of Hormuz. Already, the Houthis had been threatening Saudi ships, and they attack key Saudi energy and military facilities across the border. Saudi officials say the Houthi attacks have destroyed civilian homes and wounded more than 70 people.
5: The fight for the west coast of Yemen had to be decisive. We are very keen to face the enemy directly. The next step would be to get into a dialogue that involves all the political and leadership parties in Yemen.
4: I spoke remotely today to Houthi spokesman Mohammed al-Bukhaiti.
6: You're calling for dialogue, but are you planning to expand the military operation? Will you try and seize more territory alongside the Bab el-Mandeb? And will you also try and seize Param Island inside the Bab el-Mandeb?
5: We don't need to actually take control over Bab el-Mandeb or the island. Our missiles can reach any ships in the sea.
4: The Houthis and Saudis fought a nearly decade-long war that for the last 4 years has been in a tentative ceasefire. The current tension spiked in July when Saudi Arabia bombed a Houthi-controlled airport to prevent an aircraft landing that the Saudis say was carrying Iranian weapons.
6: There are reports that there are IRGC members in Yemen helping direct or assist in some of these attacks. How much of this are you doing on behest of Iran?
5: There are no Iranian forces in Yemen. We actually depend on ourselves to manufacture all kinds of weapons, whether they are an AK rifle or a drone or even a hypersonic ballistic missile.
4: Tonight, the UN Special Envoy for Yemen, Hans Grundberg, warned the new violence was dragging Yemen back into civil war and toward a regional conflict.
7: This renewed war should alarm us all. It effectively marks the end of the relative calm that Yemen has experienced for over 4 years since the UN brokered truce. It not only threatens to plunge Yemen into a prolonged and expanding war, but also risks yet again dragging the country into the wider and unresolved regional confrontation with global repercussions.
4: And today the Houthi advance pushed the price of Brent crude above $105 a barrel over concerns of disruption to global supply routes. For perspective on the latest developments in Yemen, we turn to Gregory Johnson. He is a longtime Yemen expert currently with the Arab Gulf States Institute in Washington, D.C. Gregory Johnson, thanks very much. Welcome back to the NewsHour. As I just mentioned, the Houthis have already been threatening Saudi ships going through the Bab al-Mandeb. You heard the Houthi spokesperson there saying that their missiles and drones can cover all of the territory in the Bab al-Mandeb. So how significant is it that they've now captured the port city of Mocha? And I'm going to bring up the map here to understand its geography.
8: Yeah, thanks, Nick, and always a pleasure to join you. It's an incredibly significant development in Yemen. So the Houthis, as you can see there on the map, had territory on Yemen's western coast that was the north, but the Bab al-Mandeb in the Red Sea sort of acts as a funnel, so it narrows down to about 19 miles across at its narrowest point. That's a choke point for the Houthis. So by moving south and taking Mocha, the Houthis are actually able to project a lot more power into the Red Sea. So you have boats that are sort of congested there at the choke point. This gives the Houthis more targets to aim at. They say they're only going after Saudi oil tankers at the moment, and it gives the ships less room to navigate. It also allows the Houthis, at least on the defensive, to then spread their mobile missile launchers, some of the drone launchers that they have, out across more territory, more geography, which makes hitting those, which was already a very difficult task, even more and more difficult, as we're seeing sort of on the other side of the Arabian Peninsula in the Strait of Hormuz.
4: And you just referred to more territory. You heard the Houthi spokesperson claim that they don't want more territory, but it does seem like that they're pushing not only into Mocha, but down along the coast and could threaten these islands that are in the Bab al-Mandeb, right?
8: Yeah, absolutely. I think that's what the Houthis are going to do. I mean, for a long time, for the past several years, they've been trying to move east inland to get some of the oil and gas reserves that Yemen has, because the Houthis, while they control a lot of territory in Yemen, they don't actually have sort of the economic base to survive long term. What's changed recently is the Houthis looking at what Iran has done in the Strait of Hormuz and saying to themselves, we can do something similar. So now, instead of sort of pushing all their resources east toward Marib, where the Saudi air defenses and the Saudi air force was able to sort of push them back, now the Houthis are pushing their forces south along the coast to try to really take control of most of the Bab al-Mandeb. And the Yemeni national forces, the sort of anti-Houthi coalition, which was in Mocha, has withdrawn. But they've not withdrawn south. They've withdrawn inland, which means that the Houthis can continue their advance, and there's really not that much to stop them, at least on the ground.
4: So let's talk about how capable or not the Yemeni government and its allies are to be able to stop the Houthis. A senior U.S. government official pointed out to me today that the U.S. had assumed that the particular militia guarding Mocha was actually one of the more capable allies of the Yemeni government. So what does it say that that militia wasn't able to defend Mocha?
8: Yeah, there's a long backstory here, Nick. So the guy who is in charge of that force in Mocha is a guy by the name of Tarek Saleh. That name may sound familiar to some of your viewers because his uncle was the former president, Ali Abdullah Saleh. For the first few years of this war, from about 2015 to 2017, Tarek Saleh actually fought with the Houthis. It was only when the Houthis killed his uncle, the former president of Yemen, that he defected and joined this anti-Houthi coalition. That's one piece. The second piece is that late last year, Saudi Arabia really pushed the United Arab Emirates out of Yemen. And Saudi Arabia then basically tried to take all of the various militia groups that the UAE had been supporting in Yemen, one of which was Tarek Saleh's force, and bring them under the Saudi umbrella. So really what's happening on the ground is that what we call the anti-Houthi coalition, or the Yemeni national forces, or whatever term we want to apply to them, we think of them as one group. They're not one group. There are about 8 to 10 different groups, all of which are riven with infighting and bickering. They have diametrically opposed views about what the end state that they actually want to see in Yemen. And so it's not at all surprising, at least to me, and I don't think it should be to the U.S. official, that this group was driven out of Mocha. The Houthis are experts at exploiting some of these fissures and the fractures that exist within the anti-Houthi coalition. They've been doing it for over a decade now, and now they're putting their forces south, and they were able, obviously, to take the port city, and it looks like they're going to continue to advance farther south.
6: We heard the UN today warn that Yemen is headed towards civil war. At what point do the Saudis re-enter this war? At what point does this become yet again a regional conflict?
8: Well, I think Yemen has been in a civil war for several years, and Saudi Arabia has been involved. Saudi Arabia was bombing targets in Yemen in July and in August as well. The real choice that Saudi Arabia faces right now, and we're in September of 2026, it's the same choice that Saudi Arabia faced in March of 2015 when they initially made the decision to go into Yemen. And that is, they want to defeat the Houthis. They want to get the Houthis out of Yemen, or at least out of Sana'a, and put what passes for the internationally recognized government back in the capital. What Saudi needs to do that, though, is actual troops on the ground, because the Yemeni forces, as we've seen overnight with their loss of Mocha, aren't capable of defeating the Houthis on their own. Saudi air power isn't capable of defeating the Houthis on their own. So we need some foreign ground troops. But Saudi Arabia doesn't want to put foreign ground troops into Yemen for any sort of a long, bloody conflict with no guarantee of success. And so they rely on the next best option, which is basically bombing and hoping. And that appears to be what it is that we're headed back to, where Saudi will carry out some airstrikes. The Houthis will absorb some airstrikes. They'll still make some gains on the ground, and the problem itself won't be solved. So essentially, we're in a situation where the Saudis know what it is that they want. They know the objective, getting the Houthis out, but they are not willing to pay the price that it would actually cost to bring about that objective.
6: Gregory Johnson, thank you very much.
8: Thanks so much.

0: Now, two reflections on the 25th anniversary of the September 11th attacks, starting with the story of one survivor.
1: 25 years ago, Navy Lieutenant Kevin Schaefer was one of the few people to survive the attack in the Navy Command Center of the Pentagon. Schaefer and his colleagues were watching the attacks on the World Trade Center on television when American Airlines Flight 77 slammed into the building, engulfing their section in a fireball. The attack on the Pentagon killed 184 people, 59 aboard the airplane and 125 inside the building. Badly burned and struggling to breathe, Schaefer crawled through the smoke and debris and began heading toward this hole blown out in the outer rings of the building. That's when Army Sergeant First Class Steve Workman heard his calls for help, placed him on top of a maintenance cart, and wheeled him to one of the first ambulances to arrive.
2: It was quite terrifying. It was black. I was knocked down. Knew I was on fire.
1: What followed was a grueling recovery, one the NewsHour chronicled at the time. Schaefer was rushed to the Walter Reed Medical Center initially and then treated for months in the burn unit at the Washington Hospital Center. Schaefer suffered second and third degree burns over nearly 50% of his body, along with severe lung damage from smoke and jet fuel. He spent months in the hospital, much of that time on a ventilator, underwent nearly 20 operations and skin grafts, and twice came close to dying when his heart stopped.
2: I think I kind of knew that it wasn't my time, and I had to keep moving, and I had to find a way out.
1: After he gained strength and mobility, Schaefer returned to public service. He was awarded the Purple Heart and became a staff member of the 9/11 Commission, helping investigate the attacks that nearly killed him. Then, in 2007, Schaefer joined the CIA, eventually becoming part of the team hunting the man who orchestrated the attacks, Osama bin Laden. In the years since he retired, Schaefer has become a motivational speaker, reminding Americans about the meaning and importance of September 11th.
0: Then Kevin Schaefer joins us now. Welcome to the NewsHour.
3: Thank you. It's a pleasure and honor to be here.
0: 25 years later, does September 11th feel differently to you now?
3: It does. There is so much ground that's been covered since 9/11. In many ways, it's visceral, the memories of that day, what I personally went through, what we went through as a nation, but also all of the reflections and memories of what we've been through since. So in that way, it's distinctly different. And I think on the 25th year mark, it's time to reflect and look back over those years with a special eye.
0: And you've said that you don't want people to forget what happened on that day. With every milestone anniversary, it means there are more Americans who weren't even alive on September 11th. What do you want the younger generation to know about that day and all that came after?
3: Well, I personally often speak of never forgetting, and that's the mantra of our 9/11 generation is never forget. Never forget what happened to us that day and keeping the honor and memories of those lost in our forefront, and also remembering the loved ones who they left behind. It's very hard to say never forget to a generation that wasn't born on 9/11 or was too young to ever remember it in the first place. So we face those challenges, and I think thankfully this year I'm feeling a very tangible sense that many across the nation are making it a mission to make sure that we in the future take that as a serious challenge and one to overcome, that we never forget 9/11 and learn the lessons from it, but also really deeply share the meaning of it for future generations.
0: Yeah. If I may ask, what do you remember in the first moments after Flight 77 hit the Pentagon?
3: My immediate reaction was I knew it was a coordinated attack. My command center, the Navy command center in the Pentagon, had been closely watching, like millions of Americans and millions around the world, the tragedies unfolding in New York. We were watching on TV in the Navy command center. And so we, watching those horrors unfold, knew that it was a terrorist attack, like everyone did, but never suspected that the Pentagon fortress would be at risk. In the moment of impact, I was amazingly able to stay conscious, even though I was critically burned. But in that moment, I thought, this is a coordinated attack. My mind quickly shifted to survival, and I had to fight and escape the space.
0: And your wife was active duty at the time as well.
3: Yes, my wife Blanca was an active duty Navy lieutenant. She was out of town, did not know where I worked in the building, as most don't. She was worried about me and didn't get word on my condition until later that evening.
0: And by the time you got to Walter Reed, there was a nurse that you overheard say that you had a 50-50 chance of surviving. What do you remember about that moment?
3: I had been taken to Walter Reed, the original Army hospital, downtown Washington, D.C., and it was a harrowing journey to get there. And I remember saying all along the way to a Sergeant First Class, Steve Workman, who helped save my life there, that I'm alive, I'm alive. And so I knew how important it was to have made it through the impact and made it out of that space. When I heard someone say 50%, 50-50 chance, it made me so angry. I grabbed the nurse who I thought had said that, kind of pulled her up on the gurney and read her a little bit of a riot act, telling her, no, I'm alive, I'm alive. And they calmed me down, got her off of me, and she kind of went away. And they then turned their focus and attention to pulling and tugging at my rings that I wore on my left hand and my right hand, my wedding band and my class ring. And they were causing me great pain. And I heard in that moment someone yell out for the ring cutters. Mm. And that also made me mad. And I yelled out, stop, stop. And they froze. And really, with all the strength that I could muster in that moment, I took off my wedding band on my left hand and my Naval Academy class ring on my right hand. And I handed them over to a nurse nearby. And I said, okay, to myself, now they can get on with saving my life. And that was my last memory of 9/11.
0: Do you have a sense of where your resilience comes from? You have endured catastrophic injuries, months of treatment, and then you ultimately returned to public service.
3: It comes from love. It comes from being loved and supported and loving others. I love my wife dearly, my family. It comes from a love of this nation, of our country, wanting to serve our country and having that deep sense of service when I was young. And it led me to the Naval Academy and pursuing a life of service in the Navy.
0: Yeah. And after all of this, you joined the 9/11 Commission and later the intelligence effort to find Osama bin Laden. What can you tell us about that years-long effort to locate him?
3: In many ways, I compare it to a marathon, a long marathon. There were many runners in that marathon at various mile markers, great patriots, incredible professionals, full of courage, full of competency, full of determination and grit to see that mission through. There were ups and downs, for sure. There were failures and some successes. And ultimately, I feel thankful for being a runner along those last final mile markers in that marathon.
0: In that moment, you learned that bin Laden hadn't been found and killed. How did that strike you?
3: In that moment, there was definitely a deep sense of closure. For me, it was not something that I wore on my sleeve, but it was an inner drive that kept me very much in the fight and kept me motivated.
0: 25 years later, how much of September 11th do you carry physically? How much of it do you carry emotionally?
3: I like to say that 9/11 is forever burned in the memory of our nation, or at least I hope it is and will be. It's also quite literally burned into me. I carry the scars of that day. Was burned on nearly 50% of my body, second, third degree burns, deep inhalation injuries. But I don't carry the physical detriments of that today. I'm all about the best case. I'm all about the optimism. And so I've moved forward in my life every year since with that optimism and strength and trying to give that to others as well.
0: Have you thought about how you might feel when you're at the Pentagon tomorrow?
3: There's going to be a lot of reflection. There's going to be a lot of remembering. There's going to be honor given to those who lost their lives there. There's going to be love extended to the family members who have been suffering all of these years. And we're together as a community. We'll be together at the Pentagon. We'll be together in New York City. And we'll be together in that field in Shanksville, Pennsylvania. Each different, but each special in our way, in our generation. And we'll be together on 9/11.
0: Retired Navy Lieutenant Kevin Schaefer, thank you for your time this evening, and thank you for your service to our nation.
3: Thank you very much.
0: 25 years ago, George Pataki was governor of New York when the September 11th attacks transformed his state and the country. In the hours that followed, Pataki was among those leading New York through an unimaginable crisis as rescue efforts began in Lower Manhattan and the country confronted the enormity of what had happened. Former New York Republican Governor George Pataki joins us now. Thank you for being with us, sir.
4: Thank you, Jeff. Nice being on.
0: Take us back to that moment 25 years ago. What do you remember most vividly about that morning and all that transpired?
4: Well, the first is the shock. You know, it was a beautiful day. We were at peace. And all of a sudden, it was clear we were under attack. And that was just something no one could have anticipated. And then, of course, The next thing is when the towers came down. That was also something that I don't think anyone anticipated. And you immediately understood the horror, the loss, the magnitude of the lives that had been murdered that morning. And it was just something that it was impossible to prepare for, but there was no choice but to spring into action right away.
0: And you recently shared that you're living with a respiratory illness connected to your time at Ground Zero. Can I ask, how's your health? How are you doing?
4: You know, Jeff, I'm fine, and I really am. And I feel so badly for, there are thousands of people who really have serious illness, cancers and other very significant illness from breathing that toxic air. And I consider myself one of the lucky ones. I still feel great. Yes, I have some minor lung issues, but hopefully they won't be too problematic going forward.
0: Yeah, as you rightly point out, that experience is shared by thousands of first responders and recovery workers and other people who lived in that area who have become sick since 9/11. It raises the question, what does the government owe to the people who put their health and their lives at risk when the country asks them to show up?
4: Well, first of all, we were told the air was safe. I mean, I remember that unequivocally. And having spent many, many days and hours at Ground Zero, the air was clearly horrible. You could see the dust from river to river. You could see smoke everywhere and paper and ash flying all over. But we were told it was not toxic. It was safe, and we acted accordingly. What really troubles me, Jeff, is that there were thousands of people working on that pile, the burning mass of twisted steel, trying to save lives and then trying to get us back to normal. And the whole country looked at them as heroes, and they were. Standing on this burning and smoldering debris for weeks to try to allow us to begin to move forward. And they inspired a country with their courage. And now it's our turn. It's our obligation as Americans to stand with them and do whatever they need to make sure we meet their health requirements. And there has been progress made. The federal government has a good program. I just want to make sure everything that can be done to save lives and to help those suffering is done by our government.
0: Of all the people you encountered in those initial days and weeks, is there someone you still think of?
4: There's so many people I think of. And the family members. You know, we all, 25 years later, have a tremendous sense of loss and think of the friends and people that we knew really well who died that day. But then at Ground Zero on September 11th, you'll see the family members holding the pictures 25 years later of their loved ones. And when you've lost a son or a daughter, a father or mother, the pain 25 years later is not any less. There's still this tremendous void. So those family members who responded so courageously, they really did stand up and help us get through that, inspired me then, and they inspire me to this day.
0: You helped oversee the rebuilding of Lower Manhattan amid what was then an enormous debate about what should rise from the place where nearly 3,000 people were killed. 25 years later, you walk through Lower Manhattan now. It is a vibrant residential and commercial community. What strikes you the most when you go back down there?
4: Well, Jeff, I'll tell you, I'm really proud of what we've done to bring Lower Manhattan back. You said there was a lot of emotion around Ground Zero. That's a dramatic understatement. Mm. Virtually everyone in America had an opinion as to what should be done at that site, and very strong opinions, particularly among family members and firefighters and people who had lost loved ones. And so we just had to work very hard to come up with an intelligent master site plan that allowed the rebuilding of the 10 million square feet of office space that had been lost so that Lower Manhattan could be a viable economic center, but also at the same time to preserve that sacred ground, the footprints where the towers had stood, the plaza around where the other buildings had stood, and to honor the memory of those we lost that day. And I think we've done that very well. Where the towers stood, there are now voids, so you can see the physical magnitude of what was lost. And around those, you have the names of every single person who was killed that day. And below that, we have the museum telling their individual stories. So we can show the magnitude of the loss. We can show the courage of New Yorkers. And then right next to it is the tallest building ever built in the Western Hemisphere, 1,776 feet tall. And I'm proud that when we decided to rebuild, we said we're not going to just build what was there. We're going to rise above it. And we've done that 25 years later.
0: As we mark this milestone, 25 years, it strikes me that so much memory can become ritualized, the names, the bells, the moments of silence. What are we in danger of forgetting, even as we promise never to forget?
4: Yeah, you know, the first thing is that we do forget. You know, you think of Pearl Harbor, and that was a horrible day in American history and had enormous consequences, the beginning of World War II. And yet, yes, on December 7th, people will stop and recognize it, but very few. And I fear that people are going to forget what happened on September 11th, the courage we showed, the loss that we suffered. But I fear more, Jeff, that we're going to see people distorting that history. We already do. Someone like Hassan Piker saying we deserved those attacks. This is utter nonsense. We were at peace. 3,000 people went to work that day on a beautiful fall day, and most of them were murdered. And they weren't murdered by accident. It was a calculated attack by Islamic jihadists. And that's not to criticize Islam. It's to criticize crazy people of whatever faith who would engage in terrorist and violent acts like this. And I fear that not only might be forgotten, but it might even be distorted.
0: Former New York Republican Governor George Pataki, thank you for your time and for your insights this evening, sir. We appreciate it.
4: Thank you, Jeff.

0: And we'll have more coverage of 9/11 tomorrow right here on the NewsHour, as well as this weekend on Horizons. William Brangham speaks with John Feel, a longtime advocate for 9/11 survivors and first responders, about newly released records showing New York City officials misled the public about air safety after the attacks. Here's a preview.
1: What they did was escalate a serious issue into something that now cannot be fixed, because we are evolving for the worst. And thank God we have doctors like Dr. Crane and Love that have to evolve with us as we get on into our older years and deal with these cancers. You know, there's 155,000 people in the World Trade Center Health Program. There's 57,000 plus people with a certified 9/11 related cancer. That's 1 in 3. And again, we have a higher survival rate than the general population. But if the city just would have came clean, we knew we were sick. You didn't have to hide anything. There was a lawsuit in 2010. There was legislation in 2010. Again, legislation in 2015. Again, in 2019. And again, in April of this year. You should have just came clean. You know, no one's going to get sued. No one's going to jail. There's going to be no investigation. But for people like Rudy Giuliani, who's now sick and trying to get into the World Trade Center Health Program, or Governor Pataki, who has serious respiratory illnesses, who said it's from 9/11, it's karma. It's full circle. And these are the men who denied that, you know, everything was great and, you know, the air was safe, the water was safe, and get on with your life. Let's show the terrorists we're not scared of them, yada, yada, yada. But at the end of the day, human life took a backseat to the almighty dollar, and we don't value human life like we used to.
0: 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Check your local listings. Finally tonight, when Jason Howell Sr. was sentenced to 10 years in federal prison for heroin distribution, his incarceration upended the lives of his four children. Our brief but spectacular team first spoke with the Howell family in 2019. 7 years later, they returned to reflect on the toll of that separation, the years they lost, and how they've rebuilt their lives together.
2: I'm gonna hit play.
3: Okay.
4: My son was snorting pain pills.
5: Pretty soon heroin was cheaper, and I became his drug of choice. He got sentenced to a mandatory federal prison sentence of 10 years. Their mother had overdosed and was being taken to the hospital.
6: We were planning on getting all four of the children, and when the courts decided to split them up between grandparents, that was a really hard situation.
7: When I learned my dad was going away, it was hard for all of us. Most challenging part, I'd say, was just learning how long he was going to be gone.
5: The joy that comes to our hearts knowing he's going to get out is also a mixed bag, because that drug is a tough one. You hear about people relapsing all the time. We hope that he will have this licked forever. But also in the back of our mind, Kim and I both still kind of worry. You know, do we have it? Do we get to stop worrying now? Are things going to be okay now? Is he telling the truth now? And I guess time will tell.
3: To watch that back, it hurts more than anything. It hurts to see the pain in my children's eyes and in my parents' eyes. I've apologized to my children so many times, and I've broke down so many times and apologized to them, because I never wanted to leave them like that. And when I left them, their life diminished, and it was hard.
8: I'm looking forward to spending time with my dad and just, like, messing around and goofing around.
9: I can tell he feels a lot of guilt for not being around for us. It's something that he'll never be able to get back. And
8: I just want to be able to do things with him and
7: see him and not have any restrictions to that. It will never be what I expected it to be and what it was before he went in. But, you know, I'm slowly coming to terms with that.
3: So I got released from Milan Federal Correctional Institution September 9th, 2021. I had went to a halfway house in Janesville. I stayed there for 6 months, but they did really help me there, help me get on my feet. I had a counselor. I got a job at all metals recycling, where we broke down TVs. It was only $15 an hour, but it was nice just to get out and be able to work. Then I did my 6 months on home confinement. I got back to work in the painters union, Oak Ladle 2 Painters Union. I got my son on as my apprentice. I got back to making great money. I had my own house. My credit was good from being gone so long, so I had a nice vehicle. As I get out into the world, I realize that there's a lot of setbacks.
9: When my father was released, it was overwhelming and underwhelming at the same time. You have all of these thoughts about what you want to do with your dad right when he gets out, and you know, all of these experiences you want to go through, but it has to be like a very like gradual take on it. And so right away you can't accomplish all these things. You realize that he hasn't adjusted to society yet.
3: I didn't make a lot of good choices. I went to the bar and drank at times. I started using methamphetamine for the first time in my life at 40 years old. And slowly things started to crack. I did have a lot of run-ins with the law, and I almost got sent back. I just go back in front of the federal judge. He gave me a chance to go to a sober living house, and that situation, that really helped me start to build my life back.
7: I don't feel like I need a lot from him other than just to stay clean, stay out of trouble, you know, just be a productive member of society.
3: I'm still trying to prove to them that I can do this and be a father. It's hard. Life's hard. I feel like I've let both my parents down, try to stay clean, fall again. This has been the biggest rise that I've had right now. I probably have the best relationship with my dad that I've ever had in my entire life. What scares me now is possibly being done with probation. What life's going to be like when I don't have to be held accountable by anybody else, when I just have to hold myself accountable. So I got to make sure I'm strong enough.
7: He can't get back the time that was wasted. But, you know, he's making up for things now, and he's building himself back up again, which is really important to me.
9: If I had a message for my dad, I'd definitely tell him thank you for just trying to be present in all of our lives, regardless of the circumstances. I'd also tell him that he has all of our support.
3: My name is Jason Howell, and this is my brief but spectacular take on my journey through life.
0: 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That is the NewsHour for tonight. I'm Jeff Bennett. For all of us here at the NewsHour, thanks for spending part of your evening with us.
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0: Marketplace is coming up for you next at 4 o'clock here on KQED News. But for right now, a check on your commute as we take you to Concord. And here's Gretchen Landcor.
1: A problem for eastbound Highway 4 before Willow Pass Road. A three-vehicle crash just moved over to the shoulder. Traffic backed up to Solano Way. And in San Francisco, a problem for the lower deck of the Bay Bridge. Eastbound 80 before Treasure Island. It's a truck with a flat tire that's blocking the right lane. Traffic was already solid from 101. Northbound 101 is jammed up from 280. Gretchen Landcor for KQED.
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2: Live from KQED News, I'm Vanessa Rancagno. BART says an equipment fire that's caused days of delays in the transit system was due to aging infrastructure that was in need of significant repairs. KQED's Azul Dahlstrom-Ekman reports.
3: BART says the fire at a substation near Daly City on Tuesday was caused by equipment that's around 30 years old, including the substation itself. Agency Board Vice President Edward Wright says the ensuing delays have led to terrible experiences for riders.
4: I've certainly heard from a lot of folks who missed flights, who missed appointments, who were late to work.
3: BART officials say the Daly City substation was among five prioritized for replacement, but the agency only has enough funding for one, at a cost of about $60 million. BART says replacing the Daly City facility is now a top priority. I'm Azul Dahlstrom-Ekman, KQED News.
2: Two Oakland police officers are facing federal charges related to conspiring to defraud the Federal Aviation Administration. That's according to reporting from the East Bay Times that says officers Brandon Mart and David Mack were arraigned in Oakland today on FAA registration fraud. Mart also reportedly faces charges related to obstruction of justice. The charges come after an indictment by a federal grand jury, according to the East Bay Times. OPD did not respond to a request for comment. It's hot again today in the Bay Area, but not as hot as yesterday, when the National Weather Service says four cities broke daily high temperature records. Forecasters say temperatures could cool by about 10 degrees tomorrow. I'm Vanessa Rancagno, KQED News.
0: 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It starts September 20th. And for Michelle Hennigan, I'm Steve Fox. You're listening to KQED-FM San Francisco and KQEI-FM North Highlands, Sacramento. It's 4 o'clock.
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6: In New York, I'm Sabri Benishore, in for Kai Rizdahl. It is Thursday, September 10th. We are glad to have you with us. Usually, the U.S. oil market for oil produced here is a lot more chill than international oil markets. We drill a lot here. Our market's a little insulated. Prices are lower. Well, today, American oil lost its chill. West Texas Intermediate, that's U.S. oil, went over $100 a barrel. It's almost $104 now. Not a good sign. Brent crude, that's oil in the rest of the world, basically is at $107. All of the oils have been going up for a month now because escalation in the Middle East. Oil shipments out of the Middle East are now down 65% from 1 year ago. And it looks like this is going to be just how it is for a while. Marketplace's Mitchell Hartman reports.
7: Before all the disruptions from the Iran war, the Persian Gulf accounted for about 20% of global oil supply. And the price of crude hovered around $70 a barrel, says analyst Bhushan Bahri at S&P Global Energy.
8: We're projecting prices at about $80 to $100 range through next year.
7: The basic rationale, says Bahri, there's no longer an expectation the U.S.-Iran war will end anytime soon.
8: Sometimes it's a hot conflict, sometimes it's cooler, some ships are getting through, sometimes in the dark, sometimes they're not, they're being bombed.
7: The U.S. and Iran can both restrict or entirely cut off oil coming through the Strait of Hormuz. Neither alone can fully reopen it.
8: The flows of oil are going to be very uneven, but overall they're going to be less than you can't count on it.
7: If anything, S&P Global Energy's year-ahead projection for crude oil is on the conservative side. Columbia Business School climate economist Gernot Wagner's model predicts the price per barrel going forward
9: around 100, never below 90. It's not that the new normal is a stable higher price. It is essentially pricing in volatility, pricing in uncertainty.
7: Samantha Gross at the Brookings Institution also calls this a new normal for the world oil market.
10: We're not going back.
7: She says after repeated announcements from the White House that the Strait of Hormuz was opening soon or the war was about to end, which would temporarily drive crude prices lower.
10: I don't think the market's believing those proclamations anymore because they haven't held true. The Strait of Hormuz won't be what it was before. Now we understand that Iran can and will block it.
7: Because it turns out it's neither very difficult nor very expensive for them to do so. I'm Mitchell Hartman for Marketplace.
6: Wall Street Today, Moody. We'll have the details when we do the numbers.

0: marketing brings about. I work in the KQED newsroom, leading our desk that does explainers and guides, basically everything you need to know about how to navigate life in the Bay Area, especially when it's expensive. And I've been thinking so much about a story we haven't actually even published yet. It's going to publish next week. This is a look under the hood, and it is about this crazy rental market that we're seeing, especially in places like San Francisco, and the kinds of compromises that people are having to make in order just to find a place quickly, any way they can, to live in. And it turns out there are some compromises you should not be making because, Greg, they are actually against state law. Mm-hmm. So we have done this roundup that, honestly, research like this, it takes a bunch of time, but we want to present the best kind of guide that is really comprehensive for people and not just stop the reporting when, you know, day one, day two is done. We want to keep making those calls, keep picking up the phones to experts and advocates and getting you the information that you need. So that is what we're asking you to invest in, not simply more news. It's the ability to do the news as well as this. 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
2: Let's do the numbers. The Dow Jones Industrial Average sank 316 points at 0.6% to finish at 52,064. The NASDAQ dropped a little more than 0.6%. The S&P 500 dropped a little less than 0.6%. Macy's reported earnings that beat estimates, and its sales were up 2.7% in the quarter, and yet Macy's shares disrobed 4.7%. It's not a Macy's thing, though. Rival Kohl's also went down a size by 4%. We just heard from Justin Ho about rising transportation and warehousing costs. Let's check in with some of those guys. Trucking and rail shipping company J.B. Hunt, based in Lowell, Arkansas, was flat-ish. Old Dominion Freight Line, headquartered in Thomasville, North Carolina, lost 0.7%. Bond prices fell. The yield on the 10-year T-note rose to 4.95%. You're listening to Marketplace. In June, AI company Anthropic, maker of Claude, launched a new tool for scientific research called Claude Science that it says can help uncover and develop new drugs much more quickly. It could mark a major leap for science, but there are some catches. Wendy Netter Epstein is a professor of law at DePaul University. She wrote about the challenge of using AI in new drug development. Professor Epstein, welcome.
3: Thanks for having me on.
2: Can I ask just how exactly does AI discover new drugs? Exactly, like what is it doing?
3: Well, it can be doing a variety of things. So it helps researchers identify promising biological targets. It can design molecules. It can sift through possibilities just in general much faster than humans traditionally could.
2: If we start getting a bunch of AI-generated drug ideas, is that not going to create kind of like a bottleneck of processing, right? If we have all these ideas and then we still have to go through this clinical trials and approval that takes forever?
3: Well, that's the concern, right, is that, if you have a lot of additional candidates that we're discovering at the front end, but we have this relatively long process to actually get to FDA approval, does FDA become a bottleneck? And, you know, I think the truth is that it could. So that's, one of the things that we want to think about is how do we make sure that we have a smarter regulatory system so that if we do have this great speed up in drug development at the front end, that we don't have a bottleneck that's created by the testing and the FDA approval that needs to come later.

0: Yeah, so what does that look like? Like, is there a way to use AI to make the testing go faster, or what do we do?
1: Well, that's a good question, and I don't think that there's just a yes or no answer on that. It really depends, and, you know, this is one of the things that the FDA is starting to look at and that we think is really important, is to better cater the FDA approval process to what evidence we actually need to resolve uncertainty. So in some circumstances, we're still going to need those sort of long and expensive clinical trials because we can't get the information that we need just from the AI models. But in other situations, we could be using AI more strategically. So it's really just about differentiating between when do we still need the trials and when can we move faster.
0: Well, when can we move faster? Like, what's an example of something where we could, like, hurry the trial along or, like, skip it or...
1: One that comes to mind is biosimilars. So I think most people are probably familiar with generic drugs. So for a traditional small molecule drug, something like, you know, aspirin or Lipitor, a generic manufacturer can essentially just make the same chemical molecule as the original drug. And the FDA doesn't require that you know, do entirely new clinical trials because chemically they're the same, right? The generics are the same as the brand name. Biologics are this different category of drugs. They're much larger, they're more complex, they're made using living cells, things like, you know, Humira or many modern cancer drugs. And because they're so complex, the follow-on isn't called a generic, it's called a biosimilar. So in this case, FDA used to require new trials for biosimilars because, you know, they weren't chemically identical. But what we have found, and to give credit to my co-author, Dr. Niazi, who's done a lot of work in this area, is that we do know with very high confidence based on modeling that biosimilars are going to behave like the original. And so we don't need those clinical trials. And so that's an instance where FDA has actually, you know, been modernizing and adapting and is requiring those trials, less frequently.
0: Overall, AI and new drugs, optimistic or concerned?
1: Optimistic, but with a note of caution and with that optimism. So for all of the optimism about how quickly we're going to be able to identify new drug candidates, we still have to think about the risk that folks are going to face without sufficient testing. So faster discovery is enormously exciting, but finding a drug and proving that it works are still not the same thing.
0: Wendy Netter-Epstein, professor of law at DePaul University, thank you so much.
1: Thank you.
2: 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Good afternoon. I'm Carly Severin, and I'm here with Greg Sherwood.
3: And, you know, can I just take a moment out and speak about our funding model here? I've been fundraising here at KQED for over 40 or 50 years. Embarrassing to say.
2: Not embarrassing at all, Greg.
3: Not embarrassing at all. Well, I've been doing it for a long time. And, you know, it's always come down to one thing. There are people out in the community who care about the service, understand the value of the service, and we have these fundraisers once in a while to give you an opportunity where we try to make it as easy and as fun as possible for you to get on board as the newest investor in the service, and that's what we're doing today. We would not be here. We would have not been here for the past 50-odd years without the help of people just like you, waking up to the opportunity and the obligation of helping out if you can afford to. KQED.org/donate or 1-800-937-8850.
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0: Existing home sales, that is sales of used homes, homes that are already built. They fell in August. Sales are the lowest they have been this whole year. That's according to data out today from the National Association of Realtors. There's plenty of homes out there on the market. It's just they're expensive. And mortgage rates are expensive, back above 6.7%. And just the actual buying of a house itself can be a full-time job. Here's the next installment of our series, Clocked Out.
4: My name is Brennan Waldron. I live in Dayton, Ohio with my family of five, and we are currently renovating a 100-year-old house that we hope to move into here at the end of this year. I've been working in construction for quite a while. I worked as a carpenter in the field, and over the past 5 years after COVID, moved into construction management. Very good work, very steady income, but I honestly kind of got burnt out on it. And the house that we currently live in, we just quite frankly outgrew. We're a family of five. So we were on the lookout for our next place. We didn't think it was going to be a full-on gut renovation, but a house came up online. Perfect location, perfect spot that we've always wanted to see ourselves living in. And based on the photos, we knew it was going to be a project house. Once I started getting quotes put together from contractors, I was kind of looking at the numbers and I was like, I kind of feel like I'm going to be missing out on this. Like, why am I going to pay somebody to have all the fun? We saved up all this money. We're very diligent about the types of renovation that we want to do, the types of materials. So why do I want to pay somebody to do it? I want to do it myself. Ultimately, I decided that I was going to leave my full-time job so I could just focus on renovating this house, at least for the summer, or at least for as long as it would take. I do foresee myself going back into the workforce. I just love getting to see a project from start to finish, but I also see and know that I have a lot of value in construction management. So I'm kind of open to whatever the job market gives me at that point in time. The goal is to be in here by Christmas time, being able to eat breakfast in the morning out in the sunroom and just be able to see nature is something we are really excited about.
0: That was Brennan Waldron in Dayton, Ohio. If you have quit your 9-to-5, maybe to build something else or just to take a break, you can tell us about it at marketplace.org/clockedout.
5: 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All right, let's see what's happening with your commute over in Fairfield right now. Here's Gretchen Lancor.
6: A crash for 680 northbound on the connector to eastbound 80. A two-vehicle accident here. It's on the shoulder of the connector, but it has traffic backed up to Gold Hill Road. And in Concord, a problem for eastbound Highway 4. Just before Willow Pass Road, there's a three-vehicle crash. Move to the shoulder, but traffic is solid from 680 northbound 242. That's backed up to Concord Avenue. Gretchen Lancor for KQED.
5: 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Thank you, Gretchen. 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Gardens of Golden Gate Park. Flower Piano transforms San Francisco Botanical Garden into an alfresco concert hall, September 10th through the 20th, and everyone's invited to play and listen. All the details are at gggp.org. And we are looking at cooler temperatures coming in, finally. So we get down into normal temperatures, 60s along the coast, 70s around the bay to the mid-80s well inland. And as we head through the weekend, it's going to be a lot cooler as we head through Saturday and Sunday. It's 4:30 now at KQED News.
2: Live from KQED News, I'm Vanessa Rancagno. San Francisco has one of the smallest tree canopies of any major city in the U.S. It's trying to change that, with a goal to plant tens of thousands of trees over the span of two decades. But San Francisco supervisors voted last week in favor of a new ordinance that environmentalists say stands in direct contrast to that goal. KQED's Katie DiBenedetti spoke about this on our podcast, The Latest, with host Dana Cronin.
7: So tell me about this ordinance that the Supes voted on last week.
8: The ordinance will change the city's street tree rules, which basically means right now when developers do a project, they have to plant trees on the street along their plot every 20 feet. This ordinance would basically let developers for smaller projects pay to avoid planting those trees. It also eases restrictions on city-initiated tree removal. So essentially gets rid of the Board of Appeals' ability to hear appeals on hazardous tree removals and shortens the appeal process for all others. And this all passed 7-4. It was backed by Mayor Daniel Lurie and proposed by Supervisor Alan Wong. Supporters argue that it'll speed up or streamline development, and it's kind of part of Lurie's Permit SF initiative, which is supposed to make permitting less complicated and time-consuming in the city.
7: Okay, gotcha. So basically, developers would have the choice to either plant trees or pay, and that money would go into this so-called Adopt-a-Tree Fund. What exactly is that fund? Where does that money go?
8: Yeah, so that money goes to planting and watering trees in the city. But environmentalists say that putting money in that fund doesn't necessarily equal a set number of trees in the ground. They also say that depending on what kind of underground infrastructure developers put in, they might make a spot that was previously available to plant a tree unviable in the future.
7: Interesting. So I love trees as much as the next person, but just remind me, Katie, like, why are they so important, especially in cities like San Francisco?
8: Yeah, I mean, trees provide shade so they can keep cities cooler. They also can help clean the air. One of the advocates I spoke to, Joshua Klipp, spoke about that. He's a planting leader with Friends of the Urban Forest and a former member of the Urban Forestry Council.
9: So if you think about, you know, south of Market and Bayview, for instance, where we've got really low tree canopy, primarily as a result of historic redlining, those are also the communities that have the highest rates of asthma and the highest rates of air pollution and the highest, you know, rates of trucking in industrial areas. They need that.
7: Yeah, so what have supervisors or the mayor's office said about those concerns?
8: So I reached out to Supervisor Wong's office, who wrote the ordinance, and he didn't get back to me. But during the meeting, Supervisor Myrna Melgar, who chairs the Land Use and Transportation Committee, addressed some of the concerns. She said that a lot of them assume the city won't be as effective as the private sector in planting trees, which she says isn't true.
10: The underpinning of that argument is the mistrust of government, that somehow government will not do the work as effectively as a private sector. And that, colleagues, is a conservative Republican talking point, and I have none of it. I will have none of it.
7: So supervisors voted to approve this new ordinance. What happens next?
8: So last week's vote was a first reading, which means it has to go through a second reading before it can go to the mayor to sign. That will happen next week since the board didn't meet this week because of Labor Day. If it passes a second reading next week, it'll go to Mayor Daniel Lurie's desk for a signature, and he co-sponsored the bill, so it's pretty likely that he'll sign it.
7: That was KQED's Katie DiBenedetti and host Dana Cronin. And I'm Vanessa Rancagno, KQED News.
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3: 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The problem is there's so much information out there, as you know, Carly, but what's not happening is we're losing the people that do the real research, that do the real reporting. 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
3: You know, Carly has been helping us understand what it's like on the inside when you come to work as a journalist every day. 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
3: You know, you're right, Carly. Sometimes there's so much stuff out there that sometimes the thing that scares me is I have friends that are kind of giving up on like, it's just like so much noise, such misinformation. 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
11: And people are calling and giving online, but we still need more. 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
12: Each week, a guest draws a card from NPR's Wild Card deck and answers a big question about their life. Gillian Anderson is known for playing Agent Dana Scully of The X-Files and Margaret Thatcher in The Crown. But Anderson's role playing Dr. Jean Milburn in Sex Education convinced her that she wanted to encourage women to talk about the fantasies they've kept secret.
13: Have I ever told anybody what's in my head? Like, have I actually confessed even to myself? And if I haven't talked to my partner of 15 years, 25 years about this, why?
12: Anderson's first book about women's desire, called Want, was a bestseller. Her follow-up is called More. She spoke with Wildcard host Rachel Martin about how these anonymous stories opened her mind to desires that go far beyond a person's sex life.
14: What's an experience you wish you could give every person?
13: I wish that I could give every person a day where they feel completely comfortable in themselves, in their bodies, in their skin, in their family structure, in their work structure, in their relationship, in their everything, where everything, the relationship with their kids, where they feel completely confident, at peace, comfortable, not in fear, just for a day, to know what that feels like.
14: Have you had that day?
13: I feel like that's, you know, that is the greatest privilege.
14: Mm-hmm.
13: You know, mm-hmm. It feels like it's for the privileged. It's, you know what I mean? It's the rarest thing.
14: Yeah.
13: And there was so much disparity and so much fear and so much that's wrong with our systems.
14: Mm-hmm.
13: That don't work for the individuals, and a sense of powerlessness and confusion and rage about this is not how it's supposed to be. This is not how society is supposed to be and take care of itself. This is not what my relationship with my kids is supposed to be like. This is not what my work, this is not what my life is meant to be, you know. And it very often, I think it feels like it seems like it's only getting, you know, more complex and more enmeshed and more like we're moving backwards and more like it's so many more people are struggling and trying to make ends meet and,
14: yeah.
13: You know, and so how can you even begin to have a sense of self-care or peace of mind or faith or
14: to feel whole, and enough? Mm-hmm. That's a nice wish.
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1: It's 4:48 right now, just about ready to get head on home, and we're going to check on your traffic and see what's happening in San Jose right now. Here's Gretchen Lancor.
2: A crash for 680. It's southbound just after Hostetter Road. A pickup truck with a trailer went into a ditch. Emergency units are there, and a tow has just arrived to hook it up. Traffic stopped back to 237. And in South San Francisco, we have a problem for 101 northbound at the off-ramp to Oyster Point Boulevard. The off-ramp's closed due to a broken-down bus. Passengers are being offloaded onto a second bus. Traffic has stopped from San Bruno Avenue. Gretchen Lancor for KQED.
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0: And Bay Area forecast, we still have a heat advisory in effect until 10 p.m. tonight. And temperatures are ranging from the upper 90s while inland, upper 70s around the coast. And a cool down will start, and that will extend into the weekend, which is pretty good news, especially in the city as you've been dealing with the heat and no air conditioning, which is kind of hard. Anyway, the weekend looks pretty good, so look forward to better weather as we head through.
1: 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I'm Sasha Pfeiffer.
2: And I'm Scott Detrow. Junk fees are seemingly everywhere, sometimes even when you're buying a house. NPR's Stephen Bisaha reports on one fee some real estate agents say homeowners should not pay.
3: Kelly McDonald was ready to move on from her one-bedroom rental home in a Cincinnati suburb.
4: You know, we have two cats, one dog, one boyfriend, too many things in a small house.
3: Then McDonald went to a backyard party and met a real estate agent ready to help her buy a bigger house. McDonald figured she could trust her since they run in the same circles, but did not completely let her guard down. Her mom works in commercial real estate, so when she got the contract for working with this new agent, she made sure her mom gave it a look.
4: I was like, she would sniff out things that might be, like, weird.
3: And her mom did see something she thought was weird. The agent wanted to charge McDonald a $425 brokerage fee.
4: This $425 thing seems strange. She mentioned that. She just thought it was like an odd thing to have.
3: Now, $425, that is just a fraction of a percent of what it costs to buy the average home. But these fees are due at closing and can really sting when homebuyers are already scraping the bottom of their savings to cover closing costs. So before agreeing to pay, McDonald wanted to learn more.
4: So I decided to go to Reddit, which is where all my research starts.
3: That's where some commenters warned her this is a junk fee. In contracts, they're typically called admin fees or document storage fees. Real estate agent April Green in South Florida has another name for them, money grabs.
5: I just see it, I've experienced it, and I think they're crap.
3: These fees are not new, but they are becoming more common. She says it's not just buyers getting charged these days, but also home sellers. Green refuses to charge these fees, but says she's seen other agents tack them on.
5: They just put $495 or whatever, and it was just because they could. And so I've had a bad taste in my mouth with the admin fees since then, because what's it really for?
3: Kelly McDonald also wanted to know what this fee was for, so she called up the agent charging her.
4: And to confront her. Well, I was nice about it.
3: The agent apologized and said the company she works for requires she charge the fee. She also said it's industry standard. And in a way, these fees have spread so far, they pretty much are standard now. That's according to Wendy Gilch. She's a fellow at the think tank Consumer Policy Center and wrote a report about these fees.
6: You know, I remember talking about these fees years ago. And I remember a friend of mine saying, she was a Dallas real estate agent. She said, oh, we don't have those here. And now they do.
3: Her report also says these fees have grown in size, in some cases to over $1,000. And another problem Gilch found is that some agents are not disclosing these fees up front and only adding them days or hours before closing.
6: Which is totally inappropriate and not valid to do to a home buyer.
3: The National Association of Realtors represents both agents and their bosses. The group told NPR its members are required to explain and disclose all transaction costs. To be clear, as long as that happens and you sign a contract saying you'll pay these fees, then you are on the hook. So, Gilch's advice when you do see these fees, don't sign.
6: Because we also found that in putting pressure to the agent to say, hey, I'm not paying this fee, then at times the agent will cover it.
3: Kelly McDonald did end up buying a 5-bedroom home with a fireplace and a porch she's looking at while we talk.
4: Yeah, that's my porch. I work hard for it. Stupid porch.
3: Stupid, she says, because of how much money she paid for it and the house. $445,000. Not included was that $425 fee from the first contract. Instead, she negotiated for the home seller to cover it.
4: I kind of feel guilty that they paid for it. You know, I think the realtor should have paid for it.
3: It's also a fee that all these months later, she still doesn't know what it's actually for.
7: There's a date on KQED's calendar that honestly, it doesn't sound very emotional. Are you ready for it? You really ready for it? It's the end of our fiscal year. All joking aside, this year, the new budget year, carries a lot of weight for us, and it's coming right up. It starts on October 1st. Good afternoon. I'm Carly Severin, and I'm here with Greg Sherwood.
8: And if you've ever run a business, you know the end of the fiscal year is when everything kind of comes down. 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
7: 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Imagine clicking on a New York Times link and not getting hit with a paywall or being able to play those games every morning. 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You can grab that thank you gift at kqed.org/donate or by calling and speaking to one of our amazing volunteers at 1-800-937-8850.
8: Yes, but be prepared to have your significant other wake you up at 5:30 a.m. because they can't seem to get the spelling bee done. 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
0: 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And to the North Bay we go right now with Gretchen Landcore.
10: In Fairfield, we have a crash for 680 northbound at the connector to eastbound 80. Two vehicles on the shoulder. It's got traffic slow from Gold Hill Road. And in San Rafael, a stall for 101 northbound. This is after Central San Rafael. A truck with mechanical issues just pushed over to the shoulder from the left lane. They have a tow on the way. Traffic is heavy from Sir Francis Drake Boulevard. Gretchen Lancor for KQED.
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2: The latest big promise from President Trump as he tries to get Republicans energized about the midterms.
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2: I'm Scott Detrow.
1: And I'm Sasha Pfeiffer. Ahead, we'll talk to the Anthropic employee who quit and warned that artificial intelligence may be on a path toward wiping out the human race.
12: I think the upsides are tremendous. I think they're clearly not worth the downside of destroying everything. And I also think the upsides are going to be completely available to us, even if we slow down.
2: Also, anti-Muslim rhetoric has played a growing role in Republican campaign messaging.
13: We have seen a significant increase in anti-Muslim bigotry coming from elected officials, policymakers.
1: Those stories and more after this news.
14: Live from NPR News in Washington, I'm Ryland Barton. President Trump's promise of a $5,000 dividend to every American adult if Republicans win in November is getting a mixed response, even from Republicans. NPR's Tamara Keith reports from the Republican midterm convention in Dallas.
15: This isn't President Trump's first promise to send Americans cash payments. This time, the dollar figure is higher, but no more politically realistic. The bill for this proposed dividend would be more than $1 trillion. Meredith Smith from Austin, Texas, says she wakes up every morning and thanks God Trump is president, but she's not sold on this.
16: I don't know. I kind of think maybe they should take that and put it into the debt. But a lot of people are going to like that. But it also smacks of the other side. So I don't know. I have mixed feelings.
15: The response from Republican congressional leaders has been cautious. Tamara Keith, NPR News, Dallas.
14: Ontario Premier Doug Ford says he hopes Republicans in the U.S. lose control of Congress in the midterm elections, saying the vote could deliver a political rebuke over President Trump's trade war with Canada. Ford's comments came 2 days after Washington escalated the dispute by banning some Canadian dairy products, motorcycles, and most alcoholic beverages. Canadian retaliatory tariffs took effect on about $20 billion in U.S. goods. Following the attacks of 9/11, first responders and cleanup crews rushed toward the destruction. Advocates say over 2,000 of them were immigrants who were in the U.S. illegally. NPR's Jasmine Garst reports.
17: Many immigrant workers have gotten workers' comp and helped through the James DeDroga 9/11 Health and Compensation Act, but advocates say many without legal status are too scared to apply. Lucelli asked that we withhold her last name for fear of deportation. She worked at Ground Zero wearing a paper mask and rubber gloves. Since then, she's battled breast cancer and asthma. The attack released hundreds of tons of toxic debris into the air. There have been more than 57,000 cancer cases related to exposure. The 9/11 Immigrant Worker Freedom Act would give Ground Zero workers a path to citizenship. It was introduced in 2017 and reintroduced in 2025, but remains stalled in Congress. Jasmine Garst, NPR News, New York.
14: Missouri's Republican Secretary of State Denny Hoskins has ordered local election authorities